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2: Patristic Nectar Publications is pleased to present this superb series of seven lectures entitled The Hidden Man of the Heart by the highly esteemed Archimandrite Zacharias Zacharo, the spiritual son of the late Elder Sophroni of Essex. His Grace, Bishop Basil of Wichita and Mid-America, introduces the series with these words. In Father Zacharias's words and very person, we hear the mind of the Church in ways that we usually do not hear it. For in Father Zacharias's teaching, we touch the saints, both Elder Sophroni and Saint Siloam. He presents a tapestry of Christian experience. Let us attend, so that you too might be woven into that tapestry we know as sacred tradition. For these and other available titles, please visit our website at patristicnectar.org.
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3: Blessed Palm Sunday to all of you, brothers and sisters. Sha'anini Umbaraki. What a day. And what a joy to be led in worship by our children. You know, often in Lent, often also in the prodigal son weekend leading up to Lent, I ask you if you can find yourself in the gospel text. This is a pious effort that the fathers encourage us to do, to make whenever we listen to the gospel, to try to find ourselves in the text. Where are we? Who are we? How are we going to interact with Christ in that gospel text? Some gospel texts are easier than others, but I want you to find yourself in the gospel texts this weekend. Yesterday, the raising of Lazarus, and today, the Feast of Palms and our Savior's triumphant entry into Jerusalem. Where did you see yourself in that text? Maybe yesterday you found yourself a person of inquiry. All the people who are coming to see Lazarus after he was raised. Maybe you were a person who stood by the mourning friends of Mary and Martha. Or maybe you found yourself in the inquisitiveness and the grief, asking the questions in the face of suffering together with Lazarus' sisters. I found myself inside the tomb of Lazarus. Specifically, I found myself in the stench. Because his sister said, it's been 4 days and he smells. When I heard that, I thought, oh, there I am. I found myself. In today's gospel, where are you? I think by the grace of the children, they've pulled us. They're trying to pull us to join the throng of children, those that have run up the trees to cut the branches, those that are taking off their clothing to make a red carpet in their clothes for their king, those that are singing Hosanna and literally shouting in praise of God. I'd like to be there. That's where I'd like to be in this gospel. The hymnody of the church says, though, if you're a pagan like me, if you come from a pagan background and you have become one of God's people by His grace, you should find yourself in that foal of an ass that Jesus sat upon. The fathers say that that foal represents the untamed Gentiles who were to become tamed by the gospel, who would hear the good news of Jesus' triumph over death and would embrace it, climb into his fold and ask him to rule over them. Maybe that's what we are. Although I thought to myself, I think I'm the foal's mother, the donkey walking right next to the foal, old and kind of, Christ wasn't on her completely yet. I want to be the young donkey. I want to be the foal and have Jesus on me. What a day today is, brothers and sisters. What a day to rejoice. You know, we celebrate and we worship a gentle king. A king who wasn't interested at all in worldly power. You know, there's an account in the Gospel of John. Just after Jesus has performed the miracle of the feeding of the 5,000. That was 5,000 men, by the way, dear ones. With women and children, maybe more like 25,000 people. People who were hardworking people. People who had to work very hard just to feed themselves. And they saw a man produce from a few fish and loaves of bread food for 25,000 people. They came together and they began to converse with each other. And they said, let's enthrone him as king right now. And he heard this. He knew that they were gathering together to make him king. And the text in St. John's Gospel says, the Lord knew this and he withdrew by himself. He wasn't interested in becoming someone's king like that. He wasn't interested in worldly power. Was he a king? Make no mistake. Make no mistake. He is a king. He's the king of all kings and the Lord of all lords. But his kingdom is not of this world. When he stood before Pilate, they mocked him. They put a purple robe on him and said, "Hail, King of the Jews." They put a horrible crown of thorns on his head. He didn't deny that he was a king. He looked at Pilate and he said, "My kingdom is not of this world." Kingship in this world is far too often associated with horrible tyranny. Not the ennobling of mankind, but the desecration of mankind. Not the bequeathal of freedom, but the imposition of tyranny. This is often what you get when you combine power with sinners. This is why we Christians aren't interested in power. We're not interested. And our view of authority is Jesus's. We think that the way to exercise greatness is by voluntary service. This is what we think is great. And we think that only those should be put in authority who have resolved and proven by their character that they don't like authority. Priests or bishops in the church, governors in the state, fathers in the home who love power have no position being there at all. They shouldn't be priests, they shouldn't be bishops, they shouldn't be governors, and they shouldn't be dads if they love power. Christians do not love power. We're not interested in imposing ourselves on people or making people under us, telling people what to do. Our Savior would have none of it. He would have none of it. Is his throne glorious? The most glorious of all. You want to see a picture of it? Open your book to the your Bible to the last book of the Bible, to the first chapter of the Apocalypse, or to the fourth chapter where you see the throne of God. You see Christ on the throne, the innumerable multitude surrounding him in worship and hymns and magnificent, beautiful heavenly life. He is a king, but he's not interested in worldly power. We see that today. You know, the kings of the earth have made fools of themselves time and time again. Think of the great Roman emperors who started to deify themselves. Oh yeah, I'm not just a great king. I'm a god. Nero built a 120-foot statue of Apollo and then had the sculptor take Apollo's head off and put his head on. Yes, this is what happens to men to sinners when they get power. Even our great Orthodox hierarchs, very few of them could keep their souls in power. Very few. The great ones mostly became monks at the end of their life to show their quest for the kingdom of God. You know, in the Byzantine court ritual in the 10th century, we have an account of how visitors would meet the emperor in Byzantium when you would make a formal visit to him. You would be brought by his servants into the royal hall, and you would be asked to make prostration after prostration. And they had in the court ceremony certain statues of scary animals, like a leopard at a certain place and a giraffe at another place. And you would make your bows right where the animal sculpture was. And as you were making your bows, remember, you're an ambassador or maybe a vassal king. When you would make your bow, they would push a button and the sound of that animal would come out of the animal's mouth. Can you imagine? You bow down in front of that lion and then all of you hear, "Rah!" Right? Incense is going up as you're getting closer and closer to the imperial throne. And when you make your last bow before the emperor's throne, they push a button and they had a hydraulic system on the emperor's throne, and it brought his throne up like 15 feet in the air and tilted him towards you, so that when you looked at him, you had to go like that and be completely in awe of his power, of his authority. He was over you. You are nothing. Who are we kidding? I'm sorry, that man up there goes to the bathroom the same way you do. He uses the same toilet, my friends. He can put ivory on there or something else, but he has the same horrible human experiences that we all do. What a joke. What a joke. There's one who's worthy. There's one great king, brothers and sisters. And let's not forget it. Let's not forget it. Let's be like our brothers and sisters who followed the children and ascribed all glory and power to Christ, the King of Kings, and enthroned him here in their lives. This is what we have to follow. Especially, we have to be like the early Christians who were living in such a oppressive, anti-Christian environment where the emperor thought he could dictate who you can worship and when. Does it sound familiar? It should. It should. You know, the early Christians in the Acts of the Apostles were accused of sedition because they did not obey the authority when the authority was in conflict with God. They had no interest. And they were accused of preaching and believing in, quote, another Caesar, Jesus. Yes, that was a very accurate accusation. That's correct. We believe in another Caesar, in the true king. He is the author of civil authority. But civil authority that does not recognize him and that legislates in open rebellion to him will be destroyed and cannot be obeyed. Christians obey the King of Kings, and unjust laws that are thrust upon us from the times of the Acts of the Apostles and today, we have no interest in. You know, this week I was shocked. I've been shocked in this, what I would call, year of horror. I've been shocked in this year of horror. Not just by the thing that we've all been shocked by, which is this nasty virus. That's shocking enough. And I had it, as many of you did. And it was extremely strange. Extremely strange. But that wasn't the greatest things that shocked me. The greatest things that shocked me were the fear-mongering, absolute total fear-mongering associated with the virus, as though this was the bubonic plague. You know, I made a sick visit once this year, and When I was visiting the sick, remember how hard that was to do, by the way. Literally, we priests were banned from visiting the sick. Who can do that? Even if the sick wanted, who do you think you are to tell a sick person and a priest that they cannot meet, that they have to die by themselves? What universe can that possibly happen in? I made a sick call this year, and in the sick call, the beloved that I was visiting said to me, Father, this is like the bubonic plague. I didn't say anything because it wasn't the time. Brothers and sisters, the bubonic plague killed 50% of Europe. Death rate 50%. Forgive me, this virus has been nasty, but there is absolutely no comparison to a classic pandemic, death-dealing plague, and this, I'm sorry, none. And to have taken the actions that we have seen imposed upon us, this shocked me. This shocked me. You know, I read an LA Times article this week. And the LA Times exposed that at the time that our governor issued his lockdown, an action without historical precedent, when he issued his lockdown, the Air Force Reserve Base in Fresno, where there is an F-15C fighter jet, was notified, and that jet was asked to be ready to be scrambled within 2 hours in case Americans protested the lockdown, Californians protested the lockdown on the streets. That is an absolutely shocking piece of news. A fighter jet designed for one purpose only, to shoot down enemy nations' aircraft, was put on readiness to do what? What if we had protested? That's a different subject. But what if we had protested? What if we had come out and said this is unconstitutional? Everything that the Supreme Court has told them for 5 times. What if we didn't wait for the Supreme Court and we had protested? Were we to expect an F-15C to fly over us at low altitude? Is that what we were to expect? This is the implication of the article. This is the implication of the article. Can you imagine? I also read an amazing letter this week that someone sent to me from Britain. It was the copy of a letter from Prime Minister Boris Johnson, who is in the same category as our governor with regards to lockdown tyranny. And this letter was a response to a coalition of churches called the Evangelical Alliance, 3,500 churches in Britain, that were writing to him to tell him, we've been hearing very strange rumblings that of threats against churches for giving counseling, Christian counseling, under the umbrella of opposing what's called gay conversion therapy. Nobody can really even say what that is. I'm in the middle of my 50s. I've never seen anything called gay conversion therapy. Unless you mean lovingly sitting with someone and talking through their spiritual challenges and praying for them to try to follow the commandments of God. If that's gay conversion therapy, then so be it. It's never going to change. He wrote a letter to these churches, the 3,000, and he said, it's not the intention of the government, it's not the intention at the government to forbid prayer for people like that. No, we're not going to do that. What? You're letting us know that at this time it's not the intention of the government to forbid prayer? Who do we think we are when we get power? What a nightmare, brothers and sisters. What an absolute nightmare. There is one who can handle power. One who has power greater than any power known on earth. A power that makes men and women beautiful. The power of the King of Kings is the gospel. It comes forth from heaven as a healing balm for man's every weakness and sickness. It's his strength. All the rulers of the earth soon will be dust. Everyone who loves power soon will have none, I promise you. It's all going away. And only one is going to rule forever and ever and ever. And he's the one that we love. He's the one whose kingship we voluntarily embrace today in imitation of the children. He's the reason that we sing Hosanna, because we've seen one finally who can exercise power without making us afraid, who can exercise power without stealing our freedom, whose power is completely shackled to his goodness and therefore produces in our lives things like joy and peace and righteousness. Forgive me, brothers and sisters, any other alternative power, we try to show respect. But if any of those subhuman fallen authorities dare to get between us and the King of Kings, we should have none of it. None of it. We should just say, Hosanna! Just like all of those great Russian babushkas told the Soviets when they were trying to banish God from the earth just 100 years ago. And they would go from little village to village and they would get all the village leaders together and they would give them a lecture. Oh, you people are this and this, just like our elites are telling us today. Oh, you're bigots and you're racists and you're this. Judgment out the wazoo like we've never seen before. Those babushkas heard them say, there is no God, stop your phony religion. And then they also would end by saying, and if you do, we're going to punish you. Right? Do you understand? And all the babushki would look at him and say, Christ is risen! Christ is risen! That was their response to these godless authorities. And that is exactly what ours should be as well. I want to end my homily on worshiping our gentle King with a beautiful exercise. You know, in a few minutes when we process with the children will come up and they will attempt to blow off that incredible 55-foot high dome by the sound of their Hosanna. They're very good at this. We need a chance to do this too. So what I have here is a marvelous homily. It's a homily on this feast, Palm Sunday, by one of the greatest saints of the church, Saint Photius the Great, the Patriarch of Constantinople. This is 9th century. At the end of his homily, he praises the Lord as our King. And he mentions all the reasons we say Hosanna. So I'm going to read his Hosannas. I think there's about 7 of them. And just like I do with the children, when I say Hosanna, I want you immediately to say Hosanna, and then I'll read the sentence that why he's saying we're saying Hosanna, okay? I'm not very confident that you're going to be good as the children. I'm not very confident, but we're going to try. Remember, I say it, and then you say it. Hosanna!
4: Hosanna!
3: I bow low in repentance. You are much better than I thought. Is he that comes to spread out his arms on the cross and to gather the Gentiles to himself. Hosanna!
4: Hosanna!
3: Is he to him that comes to make hell a prisoner, to release Adam from his bonds, and to raise him from his fall. Hosanna!
4: Hosanna!
3: To him who comes to destroy the power of tyranny and to bestow liberty on them that are sore distressed. Hosanna!
4: Hosanna!
3: To him who comes to empty out the storehouses of hell and to fill the heavenly mansions with the throng of the saved. Hosanna! To him who comes to offer himself as a sacrifice for our sake, to expiate all our sins, and to reconcile us with the Father. Hosanna!
4: Hosanna!
3: To him who comes to suppress death, to inaugurate our resurrection, to free us from slavery, and to bestow upon us the adoption of children of God. Blessed feast to all of you, brothers and sisters.
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A brother at the monastery in Skithi committed a fault, and a council was called. They invited Abba Moses, but he refused to go. "Come, for everyone is waiting for you." So he got up and went. He took a sack with a hole in it, filled it with sand, and carried it on his shoulder, even as the sand began to pour out behind him. "What is this, Father?" said the monks, coming out to greet him. The old man replied, "My sins run out behind me, and I do not see them, and today I am coming to judge the errors of another." When they heard his words, they said no more to the brother, but forgave him.

In the early 4th century, the Egyptian desert witnessed the Age of the Desert Fathers, where thousands of anchorites, hermits, and monks sojourned into the wilderness, seeking silence and communion with God. Among them came an unlikely man whose soul was so deeply stained by sin that he seemed beyond redemption. His name was Moses, and he was called the Ethiopian from the Greek word ethiops, meaning burnt face, the term used by ancients to denote the dark-skinned population from Nubia and further south below the Sahara. We first learn of Moses serving as a young slave to a city official in Alexandria. It is said that Moses stole from his owner and was either disowned or escaped. Whether due to his own demeanor, or because the conditions left him few options, Moses entered the wastelands to become a bandit. His gang plundered the region, gaining renown for their days of violence and nights of drunkenness and debauchery. Now free from being a slave to men, Moses remained in bondage to his passions for many years. Even the most innocent dare not get in his way, such as the shepherd whose barking dog prevented a theft. The furious Moses swam across the Nile with his sword and, not finding the shepherd, instead butchered the rams, ate the meat, and sold their skins for wine, thus crippling the flock's future. With such activity, Moses seemed headed to an early death. Then one day, succumbing to pangs of conscience or maybe just to hide away, he found himself in Skiti, the monastic center in Wadi El Natrun. One can imagine the serene countenance of the monks greatly impressing him,

Moses, pray, keep watch, and remain in your cell. Thus began the long struggle. In the solitude and overwhelming silence of his cell, Moses confronted memories and battled demons who presented alluring images and stirred his as yet untamed nature. With the same effort and force he gave to sinful ways, he now applied in full to the spiritual life. Yet progress was slow, and a discouraged Moses thought about leaving. Then, early one morning, Abba Isidore took Moses to watch the rising sun and said, "See, the light only gradually drives away the darkness. So too with the soul. Do not be grieved. We're at the start, and the demons thus attack you with force, seeking out your old habits. For just as a dog who eats from a butcher's shop will leave once the shop is closed, so too will the demons get discouraged if you do not return to your former ways." Encouraged, Moses intensified his struggle, eating only 12 ounces of bread and drinking a draft of water per day, in an effort to quiet the stirring passions. In time, he made progress. One day, four robbers broke into his cell. Moses caught and carried them to the church, where he dropped them before the fathers and said, "It is not Christian for me to harm these men. What would you like to do?" The robbers, now recognizing their former leader and marveling at his mercy, repented of their ways and entered the monastic life. During the day, Moses wove baskets and prayed to Jesus for mercy in a search for stillness and humility. One day he appeared at a council. The fathers, seeking to test him, said, "Why does this black man come among us?" When the council ended, a father asked Moses, "Did that not grieve you at all?" He replied, "I was grieved, but I kept silence." Often, the demon of fornication would drive him from his cell, to which Isidore would say, "Go back." "Abba, I cannot," replied Moses. Isidore took Moses to the roof and said, "Look towards the west." In the west, Moses saw hordes of demons flying about and preparing for battle. "Look towards the east." In the east, Moses saw a greater number of holy angels shining with glory. "See, those in the east are sent by the Lord to help us. Those who are with us are more than those who are against us." This wonder filled Moses with courage. But as he won the day, the demons attacked him through dreams at night. So he went 6 years with little sleep, but rather spent the night with arms upraised in prayer. Yet he still could not master the thing. Perhaps in physical labor, he thought, walking many miles each night to fetch water for his fellow monks. He found relief until an exasperated demon gave him such a blow as to render him unconscious. After a year of recovery, Isidore said, "Moses, stop struggling with the demons and do not provoke them." "I will never stop until they stop appearing," he replied. "In the name of Jesus Christ, your dreams have ceased. Come receive Holy Communion with confidence, so that you shall be free of all impurity of both flesh and the spirit. For you must not boast within yourself, saying, 'I have overcome the demons,' for it was for your benefit that they fought so greatly against you." Moses had quickly escaped the slavery of men in his youth,
But only after many years of intense spiritual warfare had he gained the freedom

From the passions. Through this struggle, he became a font of wisdom, from which pilgrims and other monks came away refreshed through his simple words and actions. Like the young brother who visited the elder and asked for a word that might save him, Moses replied, "Go, sit in your cell, and your cell will teach you everything." Even today we read of his wisdom in the sayings of the Desert Fathers. Weep and implore the goodness of God to come to your aid, and you will obtain peace if you pray with discernment. If a man's deeds are not in harmony with his prayer, he labors in vain. When someone is occupied with his own faults, he does not see those of his neighbor. Years later, the archbishop decided to ordain Moses, and as he placed the ephod on him, he said, "See, Abba Moses, now you are entirely white." Moses replied, "It is true of the outside, Lord and Father, but what about him who sees the inside?" The archbishop, wishing to test him, said to the fathers, "When Abba Moses comes into the sanctuary, drive him out and see what he says." When Moses entered, the fathers scorned him and said, "Get out, black man." Moses left and said to himself, "They have acted rightly concerning you, for you are hardly a man, and you wish to serve at the altar amongst the angels." One day, Moses went with some elders to see Macarius the Great, who said to them, "I see among you one to whom belongs the crown of martyrdom." Moses answered, "It is probably me, for it is written, 'For all who take the sword will perish by the sword.'" Macarius advised Moses to seek greater silence in Petra. He spent his final years there, gathering disciples who benefited from his guidance and wisdom. In 405, word came that barbarians were approaching. In a final act of non-violence, Moses offered no resistance and thus obtained the crown of martyrdom. We still remember him today, this once robber turned monk, who offers us a shining example of how even the most foul and dastardly of sinners can, through repentance and asceticism, so purify his heart as to find freedom from the passions and gain entrance into the kingdom of God. Abba Moses, please pray for us.

0: How mistaken are those people who seek happiness outside of themselves, in foreign lands and journeys, in riches and glory, in great possessions and pleasures, in diversions and vain things, which have a bitter end. It is the same thing to construct the tower of happiness outside of ourselves, as it is to build a house in a place that is consistently shaken by earthquakes. Happiness is found within ourselves, and blessed is the man who has understood this. Happiness is a pure heart, for such a heart becomes the throne of God. Thus says Christ of those who have pure hearts, I will visit them, and I will walk in them, and I will be a God to them, and they will be my people. What can be lacking to them? Nothing. Nothing at all. For they have the greatest good in their hearts. God Himself. A quote of Saint Nectarios of Agina.
1: Beloved brothers and sisters in Christ, as this year draws to a close, we give thanks to God for His mercy and for you, our listeners. Through Orthodox Sentinel Ministries, the voice of the Orthodox faith is now heard in over 100 countries, calling souls to vigilance, truth, and hope in Christ. We recently received an email from an Orthodox inquirer asking about our logo, curious about what it represents, the sword, the shield, the cross. It's not a decoration, it's a confession. At its heart is a cruciform sword held downward, not raised in worldly aggression, but resting in humility. It represents the Word of God, the sword of the Spirit, as written about by Paul, and the truth that Christ has already won the victory. Behind it stands the cross, bearing the ancient proclamation of the Church, I see, ex si, nika. Jesus Christ conquers, not by force, but by the cross, by the resurrection, by love that is stronger than death. The shield reminds us that the Church does not attack. It guards. It protects. Guarding the faith once delivered to the saints, Trinitarian, incarnational, unchanging. 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Our motto declares it simply, defending the faith with the sword of truth. 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
3: In the Gospel of St. Luke, Christ gives us the parable of the sower who throws the seed into good and bad soil alike. The soil represents our heart, and the seed is the Word of God, the very life of God that is planted within us. This parable is really setting out for us the conditions for spiritual growth. It tells us what we must do to truly grow in the life of Christ. We're reminded that the good soil must be moistened. It mustn't dry out and become dead. We moisten the soil of our heart with prayer, regular prayer. It is vital that every one of us prays daily. We may not be all capable of many hours of prayer or all-night vigils, but whatever little we are capable of, we must build a structure, a framework in our lives to regularly pray, to moisten the heart, that the seed may continue to grow. Prayer is vital, essential for any kind of spiritual growth that is true. And Christ warns us that the concerns of this world are like thorns that will strangle the life of the seed. There are many things that aren't necessarily sinful in themselves. Many distractions, many entertainments that may draw us. But if we fill our lives with these things, they can become a barrier between us and God. A certain level of withdrawal is necessary if we are to grow spiritually. The world is alien to Christianity. Even the very way the world thinks since the 11th and 12th centuries. The world has elevated rational man and logic above all else, making each of us the judge of truth. We must not make an idol of our own rational thought and accept the world's way of understanding. There is a truth that is greater than any kind of rational thought that can be understood only by a heart of faith. And then Christ says, "To you I explain the parable, but to the crowds I don't." And there will be some people who see in this almost a condemnation of the crowd. But in fact, the reverse is true. Christ is showing mercy. If he had given the whole crowd the truth as he had given it to the disciples, many of them would have committed the sin of rejecting it consciously, rejecting him consciously. And so he gives them the parable, which will remain with them, almost like a dormant seed that will sprout green new life when they are ready, when spring enters their lives. Every one of us must allow the roots of these seeds to go deep into our lives. We must place our orthodoxy, our Christian faith, at the very core of our being, the core, the center of our lives. It should be the very heart of our existence, our relationship with God, our thirst and longing for God. It's perhaps useful when we go to confession, not just to bring to mind the many sins that we've committed, but also to really truly reflect on how we're spending our time. To question ourselves, how am I breaking up my day? Is it with things that are essential? Or am I wasting time? Am I killing time? This precious commodity of which we have so little. Let's become self-reflective and truly question ourselves. Am I nurturing the seed of life that God has planted within me? Adam, when he was created in paradise, was created to be the gardener of this perfect world. Christ, at his resurrection, was mistaken to be the gardener by the women who first encountered him. And in this parable, Christ calls each one of us to be the gardener of our very soul, to nurture the seed of life that God has planted within us. We remember the sower has cast the seed into every kind of soil. We may feel at times our heart is truly dry, that perhaps our spiritual life has withered, that we have been neglectful. But let us always remember and cling on to the hope that God's grace can bring life from seeds, even in the worst of soils.
4: The previous segment was provided by Father Spiridon Bailey.

All of our attention must be centered on the parable of the prodigal son. We all see ourselves in it as in a mirror. In a few words, the Lord, the knower of hearts, has shown in the person of one man how the deceptive sweetness of sin separates us from the truly sweet life according to God. He knows how the burden of sin on the soul and body, experienced by us, impels us by the action of divine grace to return, and how it actually does turn many again to God, to a virtuous life. A quote of St. John of Kronstadt, Sermon on the Sunday of the Prodigal Son, originally printed in Orthodox Life, Volume 39, Number 1.

The Orthodox prayer rope was developed in the 4th century by St. Pachomius, one of the desert holy fathers and founders of monasticism. Tying basic knots to a rope would help aid monks to focus on prayer and achieve the instruction of St. Paul's first letter to the Thessalonians, to pray without ceasing. Originally, monks would concentrate on their prayers by tossing pebbles into a bowl while in their room. But this became difficult when traveling throughout the monastery. The prayer rope was easy to carry with them throughout the day. The prayer method used with the prayer rope is the prayer of the heart, or the more familiar term, the Jesus Prayer. Lord Jesus Christ, Son of God, have mercy on me, a sinner. And to move from one knot to the next with their thumb each time the prayer is said. The purpose of this practice is not to merely recite a prayer over and over, but the action of calling on the holy name of God Himself, who became man for our benefit out of love. The complex, unique knot of the prayer rope began with another desert father, St. Anthony the Great. St. Anthony was making his prayer rope with the simple knots taught by St. Pachomius, and demons came and untied the knots, throwing off his concentration and stopping him from completing the prayer rope. St. Anthony later had a vision of the Theotokos, the Mother of God, and she revealed to him the complex knot that has 7 interlocked crosses within each knot. The knot was so complicated and had so many crosses within it, the demons cannot untie them because they are vanquished by the sign of the cross. Monastics under an elder were required to recite so many prayers and perform so many prostrations per day. Not to accomplish a milestone number, but to develop and establish a lifestyle of constant prayer throughout the day. To always have the drive to fulfill St. Paul's instructions to the Greeks at Thessaloniki to pray without ceasing. Traditionally, prayer ropes are made out of sheep's wool, because Christ is the sacrificial lamb who gave his life willingly for us. The black color represents the mourning of our sins and for our offense against God, reminding us to always remain serious in our lives. Most common prayer ropes consist of 33 knots, representing the 33 years of Christ's life on earth. Also, prayer ropes will usually have a cross tied at the base of the prayer rope. And finally, the tassel that is tied below the cross on the prayer rope. The tassel will be used by the repentant sinner to wipe their tears while they are in prayer.

0: leading a frontal assault against the lies and deceptions of our ancient adversary in the great battle of spiritual warfare. 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
1: The following segment is provided by Abbot Trifon, Abbot of the All-Merciful Savior Monastery, located on Lushan Island, in Washington State. And now, here is Abbot Trifon.

0: In the name of the Father, and of the Son, and of the Holy Spirit. Amen. Last Sunday was the Sunday of the Prodigal Son. Today is the Last Judgment, the Sunday of the Last Judgment. And next week is... One of the things that is very important is, that we remember is that Scripture makes it clear that it is not enough to just believe in God or believe in Christ. That's the beginning. But what is important is that we follow the commandment, the great commandment, to love God and to love our neighbor. That's a very difficult chore sometimes, especially if you have a neighbor that you really don't like or is not very nice to you. But that's the commandment. One of the other things that is, it is absolutely core essential for salvation is that we be quick to forgive others, even if they don't ask us to forgive them. This means that if somebody is nasty to you and you feel they owe you an apology, but they're not going to give it, they're not going to condescend to apologize to you, you forgive them anyway. There's the great story of a monk in the 4th century who went to his abbot and he said, "Father, such and such did this to me and he transgressed against me and I have forgiven him. And I've asked him to forgive me. But he hasn't asked me to forgive him." And the Abba said, "Well, then you have gone away justified." And he hasn't. So it's a key thing about forgiving others, but also to love others. This is where charity comes in. The importance of charity. Of loving others by our actions. It's not enough to just attend services. To be diligent in our own private prayers, our morning and evening prayers, and our scripture reading. It's not enough. It's not enough to be a believer if we don't love our neighbor. Christ even added the added burden when he told us that we have to love even our enemies. How do we do that? Well, we do that because Christ is in us. So as we approach Forgiveness Sunday in the beginning of Great and Holy Lent, it's imperative that we look inward and we see what is going on, and we want to make sure that when others are looking at us, they see Christ in us. If we do not show forth Christ in us, we will have failed in our living out our Christian faith. It's essential. Every one of us is called to love our neighbor. Sometimes we are even called to be an angel unaware to others who may be in need of being ministered to. And we need to pay attention that those moments that God gives us, those chances that we are offered by God in his divine providence to serve as an angel unaware to another person, is absolutely critical that we're paying attention and set forth to do just that. So as we get closer to the holy and great Lenten fast, let's remember that it's not just about fasting. It's about forgiving others, and it's about loving others. And if we find it difficult to love or forgive another person, we have to ask Christ to enter our heart and make it happen. Through the prayers of our holy fathers, Lord Jesus Christ our God, have mercy on us and save us.
1: The previous segment was provided by Abbot Trifon. abbot of the All-Merciful Savior Monastery, located on Lushan Island, in Washington State. 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In addition, the abbot's blog, which features a wealth of edifying writings and other content, can be found at abbottrifon.com.

Beloved brothers and sisters in Christ, as this year draws to a close, we give thanks to God for His mercy and for you, our listeners. Through Orthodox Sentinel Ministries, the voice of the Orthodox faith is now heard in over 100 countries, calling souls to vigilance, truth, and hope in Christ. We recently received an email from an Orthodox inquirer asking about our logo, curious about what it represents, the sword, the shield, the cross. It's not a decoration, it's a confession. At its heart is a cruciform sword held downward, not raised in worldly aggression, but resting in humility. It represents the Word of God, the sword of the Spirit, as written about by Paul, and the truth that Christ has already won the victory. Behind it stands the cross, bearing the ancient proclamation of the Church, I see, ex see, Nika. Jesus Christ conquers, not by force, but by the cross, by the resurrection, by love that is stronger than death. The shield reminds us that the Church does not attack. It guards. It protects. Guarding the faith once delivered to the saints, Trinitarian, incarnational, unchanging. Even the sounds you hear on this station, the drums, the calls, are not meant to inflame passions, but to awaken watchfulness, like the semantron in the monastery, summoning the faithful to prayer, courage, and discernment in a darkened world. Our motto declares it simply, defending the faith with the sword of truth. 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

0: The following segment is provided by Father Moses McPherson, pastor of Holy Mother of God Orthodox Church in Georgetown, Texas. And now, here is Father Moses.
1: In the name of the Father, the Son, and the Holy Spirit. What do we mean by dangerous? Of course, we don't mean somebody who is dangerous to other people, a menace, somebody who's violent, somebody that people should be afraid of. What we mean is somebody who has great fortitude in the spiritual battle against evil. So what is this humility? Well, we have two small sayings and examples from the life of St. Macarius of Egypt. One, when he was speaking with his disciple about humility, and he said this: humility is not to give your attention to the sins of others, but always to give your attention to your own sins and to pray without ceasing to God. This is the essence of humility: not to judge other people, not to even look at them, but continually keep your own mind rooted in your heart on the shortcomings and failings that we have in our own life, and continually to be in a state of repentance. Lord Jesus Christ, have mercy on me. Not in the sense that we are afraid of God, in a negative sense or a psychological sense of the word, but rather that we are like men who are drowning beneath the weight of our own sins, and we continually need God to rescue us from the egotism and the pride that is within us, the self-justification, the blaming of other people, the lack of responsibility that we need to take for ourselves, and to say, Lord, have mercy on me. When we reside in this humble state, it has a great spiritual power. A spiritual man like this, as in the life of St. Macarius, had this wonderful example when he encountered a demon in the desert. And this is in, I think, the 3rd century or so. And the demon said to him, I suffer from you, Macarius, for whenever I want to hurt you, I cannot. But whatever you do, I do and more also. You fast now and then, but I am never refreshed by any food. You often keep vigil, but I never sleep. Only in one thing are you better than I am, and I acknowledge that. Macarius said to him, what is that? And the demon replied, it is because of your humility alone that I cannot overcome you. This is what makes a humble man dangerous, because he is not falling under the snares and the temptations of the evil one. Because, as St. Paul says, we wrestle not against flesh and blood alone. So many times in our life, we think that we're struggling against people or circumstances, situations, things that befall us. But in reality, we are just struggling against the temptations, pride, egotism, arrogance, jealousy, greediness. All of these sins that beset our soul are triggered by the circumstances of our life. And it is constantly such that the devil is trying to acquire a hold on us, a mastery over us. Somebody once said, when you give the devil an inch, he becomes your ruler. Hello, friends. Thank you for all the love that you guys have shown the channel. I've started a school group where I have additional course material. We have a long-form course on marriage, one on dating. We have Q&As weekly, and then other interviews and projects that I've been working on. I hope you enjoy that, and sign up at school.com/Father Moses. God bless. And so our battle is one of a spiritual nature. We battle against the demons who are constantly trying to overpower us. And in this way alone are we able to overcome them: with humility, to accept the faults, the sins, and the circumstances of our life, and to trust in the hope of God, and humbly to beseech Him to help us with all adversity and struggles. In this way, the humble man becomes dangerous because he is so well known by God. Not because he's trying to be somebody that he's not, not trying to be a false person before God, but he's being his true, authentic self before God in every moment. And then, and in every temptation that besets and befalls him, in every way the devil tries to destroy him and overcome him, he constantly remains in the spiritual state, clinging onto humility and reliance upon God. When I hear people struggling in the spiritual life, and especially when they have great falls, it is often couched in pridefulness, reliance on self, thinking that they're better than they are, judging other people around them. So many falls happen because people take basically credit for the good spiritual work that is happening in their life. And the minute they do that, like this, they fall into a catastrophic sin. The man rooted in humility is dangerous. He's dangerous because in that humility, he actually acquires the power of God. Because God is by his side. God is helping him every step of the way. And so it is that he's able to do tremendous battle. He's able to take the kingdom of heaven by force. He's able to

0: used to bullying. He was used to threatening violence on the Christians. And he said, I have never met a bishop like you before. And the saint said, well, maybe you've never really met a bishop. That kind of humility, life or death doesn't matter, physical well-being, poverty, wealth, they're all negated by the man who lives in humility and accepts his circumstances from God and completely relies and trusts in God for the path of his life. This is doing real violence in the spiritual realm, because Christ, when we look at what he suffered, relied on his humility. This divine humility that transcends all human humility. He could have came as a great ruler. He could have came as somebody who wiped all types of people off of the face of the earth had he wanted to. But he came in simplicity and humility as a child. And then he walked among the people. And then when he was ridiculed and scorned and hated and persecuted and tortured and even put to death, he did not fight against this. Because even when these things befell him, he knew that it was the will of the Father. Of course, he is connected with the Father, being the second person of the Trinity. But he knew that even in the devil's plans, the devil would not succeed. In fact, putting Christ to death was the way in which he being the author of life, could descend down into Hades and destroy the bondage of death. It is an incredible understanding that when we live in this transcendent manner of humility in the circumstances of our life, God is so with us that nothing can separate us, as St. Paul says, from his love. His love is guiding and protecting us in all circumstances of our life. And we, when we are not grumbling against it or arguing or fighting, are able to abide in that simplicity of humility, accepting life, living for God, preaching his holy gospel, and abiding with whatever circumstances are happening to us or around us. The demons then are powerless against the real Christian, because the real Christian abides in humility and the power of God. God bless you.
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1: Hey everyone, God bless you. Our topic today is on the rapture. And let me tell you just a little bit about that. For those who are not from traditions, maybe you were never in the evangelical community or a community that believed this idea. Let me explain just what it is. The whole rapture theory and the eschatology of which it's a part, the idea that Jesus is going to come back secretly. He's going to rapture, meaning he's going to take up into the air and away faithful Christians. That will summon and manifest the beginning of a seven-year tribulation period. This is why it's called the pre-tribulation rapture, when all hell will break loose. At the end of that seven-year period, Jesus will come and establish his law, probably in Jerusalem, and establish order on the earth, and will reign for 1,000 years. At the end of that millennium will be his second and glorious final coming, the great judgment, and the beginning of the eternal state. That idea, that collection of ideas, beginning with the rapture,

0: was first articulated actually at a prophecy conference in Britain in the middle of the 19th century. It came to America. It was adjusted a little bit and given a dispensationalist slant, that is, the idea that God is not done with the unbelieving Jewish nation, that he has really two people on earth, the Jews and the church, and that when the Christians are removed, God will turn his attention to the Jews, and that's why the millennium is going to be a kind of like a Jewish millennium run from the Holy Land, and then save them all. So that concept was embraced and propagated by Dallas Theological Seminary here for years, decades and decades and decades. And it still is very strongly planted in a certain portion of the evangelical community, especially very growing dynamic churches like the Calvary Chapel movement, for instance. Where did it come from? And what should Christians think about this concept of the end and the end times and what's coming? So I have a few thoughts, a few reflections to share on that. The first is that we ought never jump on a theological bandwagon that never appeared in the history of the Christian church for 1850 years. If a dogma or a strong theological teaching is being promoted that has no root in the early church or in any place in the history of the church for 1850 years, it's a bad idea to embrace it, period. It's a bad idea to embrace it. The presupposition behind this theory is that Christians, one, either were completely ignorant, or two, they didn't care about what the Bible taught for 1850 years. Or three, it just wasn't clear, and somehow in the middle of the 19th century, we needed these super special teachers to appear to tell us what the end was supposed to be like. And now it's all clear and we're supposed to go. The great parenthesis theory that all Protestant churches presuppose. I would just point out that not only do Orthodox Christians not believe this, not only do Roman Catholics not believe this, none of the Protestant reformers believe this. In principle, they opposed Chiliasm or Millenarianism. And so this is a very small portion of Protestantism and very recent and very recent. So that is enough to tell you that it's wrong. It's wrong. Now, there's also many, many biblical reasons why it's wrong, and let me take you through them. First, it has the wrong concept of the rapture altogether. The idea of the rapture is not that Jesus is going to secretly come back, so nobody's going to see him except believers, and that he's going to cause the faithful to be caught up and disappear, and then all hell is going to break loose on earth once he takes his faithful away. That is just a very foreign concept to the scriptural witness. Despite the fact that this whole theory has been embraced by so many in the evangelical community and has been, you know, the root of very popular book series. When I was young, Hal Lindsey's The Late Great Planet Earth came out, and he was certain that many of the references of the apocalypse he could define. He described certain aspects of the revelation being Apache helicopters, and supposedly this all has to do with the nation state of Israel, which was established in 1948, and supposedly that political action is given prophetic significance because supposedly it was anticipated in the Bible, and basically it's a very ethnocentric, American-centric interpretation of Scripture. Ronald Reagan believed this kind of stuff. It influenced American foreign policy. I mean, ouch. So this concept of the rapture, and this is my first scriptural point, is simply wrong. There is no secret rapture. And the text that is referred to with regards to this is 1 Thessalonians chapter 4, verses 16 and 17. Here, St. Paul the Apostle is writing about the end. It's a most glorious text. Orthodox Christians will be familiar with it because we read from this text at our funeral services. Let me read you the verses. 1 Thessalonians 4, 16 and 17. For the Lord himself will descend from heaven with a shout, with the voice of the archangel, and with the trumpet of God, and the dead in Christ will rise first. Then we who are alive and remain will be caught up together with them in the clouds to meet the Lord in the air, and so we shall always be with the Lord. Does the great shout, the trumpet of God, and the voice of the archangel sound like a secret coming to you? Those things shake the earth. There's no one who is not going to see Christ when he returns in glory. There is no one who is not going to hear the trumpet of God. This is a massive testimony to the appearance of Christ. And the rapture is not a taking of believers away secretly so that all hell can break loose on earth. The rapture are the faithful who have yearned for the Lord's return, going to receive him, just as traditionally in the ancient world, when you had a dignitary come to your village or to your city, you go out to meet him and then you escort him in. We traditional believers know this when our bishop comes to our church. Everyone gathers at the door. The priest is waiting for him with the gospel book. We go out to meet him and then we bring him in to the church. And this is exactly what's happening here at the second coming. The faithful are caught up to meet the Lord whom they've been yearning for. They're then with him. They're greeting the king who has come to judge the earth. This is what the rapture is. That's number one. Number two, Christians are not saved from tribulation. That is not the teaching of the scriptures. The idea behind the rapture is that the faithful will be delivered from the seven-year tribulation period by the secret rapture. In fact, that is the last thing any traditional Christian would believe. We have lived literally through hell. The church is 20 centuries of constant martyrdom. Tell the 20 million Christians of the 20th century slain by the atheists, by the Marxists, that God's will is for them to be delivered from tribulation. I think that they would look at you quite strangely. St. Paul writes, and it's recorded in Acts chapter 14, rather, by St. Luke, about St. Paul's teaching, where he says this: through many tribulations, you must enter the kingdom of God. That's our path, brothers and sisters. It's called cross-bearing. It's not an escape from tribulation. It is salvation through tribulation. The Lord, who himself embraced the greatest of all tribulations in the cross, comes and stands next to us and comforts us and leads us to salvation through the cross. So that's number two. First, there is no secret rapture. Second, the tribulation is not something we escape, but that we live through. And third, millenarianism, the concept that Jesus is going to come and reign on the earth for 1,000 years before he establishes his eternal kingdom, is a heresy. It was condemned by the church in the Second Ecumenical Council in 381, when Apollinarius was condemned, and he taught this 1,000-year theory. And the church has affirmed clearly that there is no such thing as this earthly millennium. In fact, none of the prophets, there is not a single reference to a thousand-year reign of Christ in any of the Old Testament prophets whatsoever. There is only one reference in the entire Bible to a thousand-year reign, and that comes from the 20th chapter of the Revelation. And this is the reign of Christ now in the gospel age, when he binds Satan so that he might, quote, deceive the nations no longer. At the end of the gospel age, the Lord will unbind him so that he can go and try to deceive men. And then the Lord will bring his judgment to pass against the devil and his servants. This binding of the evil one for 1,000 years is what took place when our Savior was on the earth. This is why he taught very clearly in St. Matthew's Gospel that he had bound the strong man and that he had bound him in order that he might plunder his house. The evil one had us in his grip. We were held captive by him to do his will, St. Paul says. And the Lord Jesus came and began to demonstrate his mighty power by casting out demons and delivering people from the devil's grasps, delivering us from slavery to passions and to death and to demons. This was a mighty expression of our great King's power, and the conversion of believers and their lives of love and holiness are the testimony that the evil one is bound and that he's not allowed any longer to keep the nations in the dark. Remember that before the Lord came, before he came to conquer death and sin and the devil and to rise gloriously from the dead and to send his disciples into all the nations, there was about this much light on the earth amongst the Jewish people. The rest of the world was in polytheistic, idolatrous darkness. They were literally held captive by the evil one. They were deceived. And yet, because Christ bound the evil one, he sent forth the gospel into the whole world and illumined men and delivered us, our forefathers, from idolatry. At the very end of time, when the gospel age comes to its conclusion and the full numbers of believers has taken place and the martyric blood that is going to be shed has been shed, then he will loose the evil one for the last great war and the Antichrist and the judgment. This is the Christian eschatology, the idea that somehow secretly believers will be raptured and then 7 years of trial and then Jesus is going to reign through the Mosaic law on the earth for 1,000 years. There's a horrible Judaizing of Old Testament prophecy. We should get our hermeneutic, our ability to understand the prophecies of the Old Testament prophets from the apostles. We must have the apostles' hermeneutic, who did not read the Old Testament prophets in a Jewish way, in an earthly way. They understood that the prophets foretelling long life and fruitfulness, etc., that these were using images from their lives to project into the future the gospel age and the prosperity of the church and the spiritual triumph of Christians. We should take the apostles' hermeneutic, simply read the Acts of the Apostles and see how the apostles use the Old Testament prophecies and apply them to the church, not to a future millennial age. So much for the millennium. The return of Jesus is what we look for. The second coming, we call it. Of course, in the rapture theory, you actually have four comings. You have Jesus' incarnation in Bethlehem. You have his second coming secretly to rapture the church. You have his third coming to rule the beginning of the millennium. And then you have his fourth coming to judge the living and the dead at the end of time and usher in the eternal state. That, brothers and sisters, is four comings. The church has never known four comings of Christ. We look for our Savior's second coming. This is the teaching of the church. We believe in the return of Christ. The Nicene Creed is very clear. In the second paragraph, you know, the Nicene Creed is very simple. A paragraph on God the Father Almighty, a paragraph on his only begotten Son, our Lord Jesus Christ, a paragraph on the Holy Spirit, and a paragraph on the church and the end, the last things. And in the end of the second paragraph on our Lord, we confess that he will come again with glory to judge the living and the dead, whose kingdom shall have no end. You hear that? That was placed very clearly there to make it clear that there is no end. It's not a 1,000-year reign of Christ. There is actually no end to his kingdom at all. And then at the end of the fourth paragraph, we say this. At the end of the fourth paragraph, we say that we look for the resurrection of the dead and the life of the age to come. We look for the resurrection of the dead and the life of the age to come. This is the simple Christian eschatology. This is what we believe, and this is what should shelter us from the crazy theories surrounding the rapture. God be with you.
1: Patristic Nectar Publications is pleased to present Antichrists of the 20th Century, a 6-part lecture series. The 20th century was the most violent century in human history, as 19th century German Marxism was instituted by violent revolution and thoroughly applied by dictators in many countries around the world, leading to the deaths of more than 100 million people, many by execution, starvation, and the gulag, and the gathering into heaven of the largest number of Christian martyrs in church history. These lectures survey the personal lives and ideology of five of the most brutal communist leaders and offer reflections upon the principles behind their tyranny, principles that continue to threaten the West today and are appearing in mainstream American politics. For these and other available titles, please visit our website at patristicnectar.org.

The following segment is provided by Abbot Trifon, Abbot of the All-Merciful Savior Monastery, located on Lushan Island, in Washington State. And now, here is Abbot Trifon.

0: Incense. From Old Testament times, believers have burned incense as an offering when worshiping God. The ancient temple in Jerusalem even had priests whose sole duty it was to keep the censer burning 24 hours a day. The ancient pagan kings were often escorted with large fans of peacock feathers and burning incense when entering their palaces. Early Christians took both these symbols for their worship in recognition of Christ as their sovereign King and Lord. To this day, the Orthodox Church uses incense in most of her services and large circular fans reminiscent of the peacock fans of ancient times are held over the gospel book during the proclamation of God's word during celebrations of the divine liturgy. As a young man attending my first Orthodox liturgy, I was struck by the use of incense. The words of the psalmist King David, "Let my prayer arise as incense before thee," is chanted during every celebration of Vespers during the censing of the temple, during every service where there is a great censing of the whole church. The priest or deacon senses the frescoes and icons as windows into eternity, as the incense wafts upward as an offering of the people of God. The people are also censed by the priest in recognition of their having been created in the image and likeness of their Creator God. Incense is so central in Christian worship that it is even used in the worship of the domestic church, where the family gathers in prayer around their icons, reading the scriptures together and offering their family prayers to the Lord.
1: The previous segment was provided by Abbot Trifon, abbot of the All-Merciful Savior Monastery, located on Lushan Island in Washington State. 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

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And now, here is Father Josiah.

Hello, everyone, and best wishes for a joyful celebration of the fourth Sunday of the Great Fast, on which we commemorate St. John of Sinai, the author of the Ladder of Divine Ascent. I'd like to speak just for a moment about the ladder to encourage you and to help you understand a bit about the significance of this sacred text and of the celebration this weekend. Besides the Bible and the service texts of the Church, the Ladder of St. John has been the most studied, translated, copied text in the history of the Church. It's absolutely precious to us and dear. In fact, we have a tradition in the Church, in our monasteries throughout the world, that during the readings of Lent, either in the Trapeza or in the Church or both, our monks and nuns read through the ladder, so that if you were a monk or nun and you spent half or the majority of your life in a monastery, you would have heard the whole book read through maybe 30, 40, 50 times. This is how precious the monk or the book is to us. What's its great value? Well, it's a book about transformation. It's about a book about transfiguration. Remember that St. John was the abbot. He wrote this book at the close of his life when he was the abbot of the holy monastery on Mount Sinai that had been built by the holy and right-believing Emperor Justinian the Great. And it was just at the base of Mount Sinai. So St. John lived his life with the witness of transformation that took place in the God-seer Moses' life on the top of Mount Sinai, in his mind. So Moses, who had this personal experience with God that was transformative, that caused his faith to shine with the uncreated light, was something that was in St. John of Sinai's mind all the time. And in the incredible monastery church there, that's still there, there is, in the Eastern apse, a mosaic of the Transfiguration. So St. John also prayed in front of this second mountain of transformation, not Sinai, but the fulfillment of Sinai, which is Mount Tabor, where our Lord Jesus Christ revealed his uncreated glory before his disciples Peter, James, and John. So he had in his mind this, St. John had in his mind this calling to be one with God, to be united with God. And this is the witness of the book. This is why the ladder is so precious for us, because it provides for us the spiritual logic of transformation, of the interior workings of Christ in our life, on how he takes us by the hand and walks us into a life of conformity with him, of truly delivering us from sin, from death, from the passions, and filling us and creating within us his likeness. You know, salvation, dear ones, is much more than forgiveness. Of course, we cherish forgiveness, and we thank the Lord God for his compassion and the forgiveness that he grants to us. But salvation is much more than forgiveness. We live in a milieu in America, a religious milieu, that deals with the subject of salvation in reductionist terms. Salvation as forgiveness, or having your sins forgiven. It's much, much more than that, for sure. And St. John, in his spiritual logic, shows us that. In fact, if you read the text, it's the ladder is broken into 30 steps. And it begins on the earth. It begins where we are and where we begin our life with God. And that is with renunciation. Just think of the renunciations that our baptismal candidates, our catechumens, make and will be making soon as we approach Great and Holy Saturday. We start with the renunciation of the devil. That's followed in John's logic by detachment. Of course, you can't climb a ladder unless you detach your feet from the earth. And we can't be saved and move up towards God unless we leave the things of this world. And so the logic is chapter 1, renunciations of the evil one and sin and service to wickedness. 2, detachment. The third chapter is on exile, establishing us in a proper relationship to the earth. And that would be expressed by the fact that Christians do not consider their earthly residence to be their true home. Our true home is in the presence of God. Our true home is the kingdom of heaven. We are passing through. We live in parishes. We are pariki, people who are sojourners, who consider every homeland to be a foreign place and every foreign place to be a homeland.
Then he moves to the great chapter on obedience, chapter 4, which is the longest of all the chapters, except his chapter on the discernment of thoughts at the end of the book, near the end of the book. This chapter on obedience and humility shows us the soil that true Christian maturation takes place in it. He follows chapter 4 with three chapters on repentance, chapter 5 on painstaking repentance, chapter 6 on the remembrance of death, chapter 7 is on joy-making mourning. So the central chapter of those three chapters on repentance, on remembrance of death, is what flavors the efforts that we make to turn away from our sins and turn towards God, which is painstaking repentance, and to establish ourselves in that unique Christian quality called in chapter 7, harmolipi. This is a word that the church fathers invented in the Greek language to accommodate our unique eschatological reality as Christians, as those who are one and the same time in the kingdom of God and not in the kingdom of God. It's already here in us, but not yet in fullness. We have one foot still on in the world and another attached to God. And therefore, we're repenting of our sins and the part of the world that remains in us, the old man in Paul's language, and yet we are in the possession of God. The Holy Spirit is governing us. And so every even difficult thing is joyful. And so we live with our steadied mind as both joyful and sad, both hara and lipi, and we are living in harmolipi. He then follows that in chapter 8 with the fruits of, what's the fruits of painstaking repentance? It's the overthrow of anger, the cultivation of meekness, chapter 8. It includes other things like developing a victory over talkativeness and cultivating an exterior silence, overthrowing the remembrance of wrongs, chapter 9. Chapter 11 on conquering talkativeness is not the same as his chapter on silence, chapter 27, which is about developing isihia, an interior silence, but it's about cutting off exterior talking, which is a prerequisite for maturation. But you understand, brothers and sisters, I hope I'm giving you a flavor of the logic of St. John. This book is about how to take us through the process of being in Christ, St. Paul's favorite image for salvation. It is a transformation through a true organic union with Christ and the believer that leads us to become like him in every way. And this book is our guide, which is why it's so precious to believers. Just a little bit of trivia. You might also like to know that The Ladder was the first book ever published in the New World. It's true. The first printing press was established in the 1530s in Mexico City. And the first book ever published on a printing press in the Western world is the book of the latter, La Escala de San Juan Climaco, translated from the Latin into Spanish and published here in the New World in 1537. There's a little bit of trivia. And one more piece of information before you go, and that is, so happy to say that we have just completed the audiobook of Rock and Sand, an Orthodox appraisal of the Protestant Reformers and their teachings. We're very grateful to the donor who made it possible for Patristic Nectar Publications to hire a professional recording studio. I spent more than 25 hours there recording Rock and Sand as an audiobook, and it's now available on Audible and will be available on all the streaming services for download. So if you're interested in audiobooks, this is our first venture in PNP into audiobooks, and we're excited about it. I wish you every good thing and a soul-profiting celebration this weekend of the Feast of St. John of the Ladder.

As consumers, we're being encouraged to expect things immediately. When we demand something, when we order something, a day or 2 days, and we expect it to be there. And this expectancy in our material world can easily affect our spiritual lives. We have to defend ourselves, protect ourselves from this mentality. Especially when it comes to our problems in life and we pray to God and we look for an answer. So often we find ourselves falling, even unintentionally, into telling God what to do. It's very easy, even unintentionally, to pray with a certain expectation that God will act this way or that, that God will respond in a certain time scale, that God will respond because that's what we want. But this, of course, is not true prayer. Prayer is about conforming our will to God. It is about crying closer to the will of God. This is why the saints' prayers are fulfilled, answered the way they are. Because the saints have conformed their mind, their desires, their will to the will of God. We must be careful, we must guard ourselves. And it is useful to take an example in the lives of saints who show us, and the way that God has acted in their lives shows us how we are to relate and what our expectation should be. And the way we should look to ourselves and determine what it is we think we're doing when we pray, when we look to God to answer our prayers. This week we have remembered the Dormition of St. Anna. St. Anna, who was married to Joachim. Saints Anna and Joachim. St. Anna, who was the mother of the Theotokos, the grandmother of Christ. St. Anna, who herself was the daughter of a priest in the line of the Levites. She was born in Bethlehem, though she lived in Galilee. And of course, through her lineage, we see both the kingship and the priestly nature of Christ's ministry coming together in Christ. He's the fulfillment of everything that is kingly and priestly. But St. Anna and St. Joachim had been married for 50 years, and they were childless. This, we're told, caused them great concern. Once, in tradition, we're told that St. Joachim went to the temple to make his offering, and the priest there turned him away, considered him unworthy to make such an offering in God's holy temple because he was childless, because their barren marriage, as it was perceived, was a curse from God. If they were barren, then God's blessing wasn't on them, and he should not be permitted to make his offering in the temple. And Joachim withdrew and spent time in solitude in prayer, praying for a child, longing for a child. But of course, after 50 years of marriage, it would take a miracle, just as it was in the life of Abraham and Sarah. They prayed, they gave their hearts to God, they pleaded, and after 50 years of marriage, they were visited by the angel Gabriel, who assured them that they would have a child. In fact, the child would be the mother of our Lord, our Savior. And in response, they made a vow. They vowed that they would give their child back to God. Of course, when the Theotokos was 3 years old, Joachim and Anna gave over, presented the Theotokos to the temple to be raised, fulfilling their promise to God. Two things we immediately learned from this, of course. The first is that God's will is not our will, in that God works to his own time. God's time is not our time. For 50 years they were without child, but they never lost hope. The message there for all of us is, when we pray, when we seek God's fulfillment of our longings, when we believe what we're praying for is of God's will, then we are to be patient, we are to trust. We are to wait on God, put our lives in God's hands. And what did they do when their waiting, when their hope was fulfilled? They gave back to God the very thing which was so precious to them, a child. They gave it back to God in gratitude.
Such was the blessing and grace in their lives. They gave back to God the thing that was most precious to them. All of us have something precious. Perhaps it's in our relationships, our material possessions, our status, something in our lives that we might want to cling to hold on to feel that is so dear to us we dare not risk losing it. The example of Joachim and Anna is that we are to withhold nothing from God. We are to return everything, offer everything that we are and everything that we have to God. This is how we pray to God, to give ourselves to Him. St. Joachim and Anna, they withheld nothing. Nothing. The thing that was most precious to them, they gave it to God. And we see also that the will of God is not just momentary. It is not just to be understood in the time of our single lifespan. God was working out our salvation generations before Christ came into the world. In fact, we can go back to Adam and Eve. The wheels were in motion. Our salvation was already prophesied. God, His plan for our salvation was already in action, culminating in the coming of Christ, the establishment of His church, the coming of the Holy Spirit in our time, these recent 50 generations or so. So we are to understand that God's plan for our salvation, God's working of His will in our lives, is not simply to be understood in terms of the days, the weeks, the years of this generation, of this time span that we happen to be living on earth, but that God's will and His plan for us extends beyond anything that we can see, beyond anything that we could ever understand. He pours His grace and His blessing into our lives in so many unseen ways. We are to give thanks constantly for everything that God gives us. St. John of Kronstadt says, even sickness and disease, though we seek medical care and try to avoid it as best we can, when it comes, St. John of Kronstadt says, there isn't a single disease that doesn't somehow bring us a blessing. This to the world seems madness. And yet, through the eyes of God, through our spiritual eyes, through our understanding of spiritual discernment, we begin to glimpse something of God's saving work. His saving work that humbles us, that strips us of reliance of our health and these things that we put so much store in. God's will is working unseen constantly everywhere in our lives, the people we meet, the words that are spoken to us, the encounters, the events that we experience. If we could only look for God's blessing, look for God's will in all of the things of our lives, then we will begin to conform our own will to His. I should say one more thing about St. Anna, which is, of course, her conception of the Theotokos. It's important that we remember that in more recent times the Roman Catholic tradition invented this idea of the Immaculate Conception of the Theotokos Mary, because of their belief that we all inherit the guilt in a legalistic way, as Blessed Augustine began to formulate, inherit a guilt from which we must be freed. But of course the Orthodox view is that it is not the guilt as such, but the effects of sin. A child, a baby, is not born guilty. But a baby inherits the effects, the impact of our sin collectively. A baby will die. A baby will suffer and die eventually, if not sooner, of course. But that baby is not personally guilty or responsible. And yet the Roman Catholics invented this idea that we are guilty before God because of the sin of Adam. And so the Theotokos had to be born, in their views, without this guilt. And so they invented this idea of the Immaculate Conception, which of course would have to then apply to
Anna and Joachim and their parents and so on, going back, but that's a different issue. Of course, we believe that it is God's grace.

0: So then, when we are frustrated, when we lose patience, when it seems at times that our prayers go unanswered, let us remember the example of the saints. Let us remember how God's will is worked out in the lives of all of us, in His time, sometimes over generations. And let us always try to conform our will to the will of God, and to be patient and to trust in His love for us.
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0: We hope to respond to as many of your comments as possible, but be assured we will read each one that we receive. 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
1: Beloved brothers and sisters in Christ, as this year draws to a close, we give thanks to God for His mercy and for you, our listeners. Through Orthodox Sentinel Ministries, the voice of the Orthodox faith is now heard in over 100 countries, calling souls to vigilance, truth, and hope in Christ. We recently received an email from an Orthodox inquirer asking about our logo, curious about what it represents, the sword, the shield, the cross. It's not a decoration, it's a confession. At its heart is a cruciform sword held downward, not raised in worldly aggression, but resting in humility. It represents the Word of God, the sword of the Spirit, as written about by Paul, and the truth that Christ has already won the victory. Behind it stands the cross, bearing the ancient proclamation of the Church, I see, ex si, nika, Jesus Christ conquers. Not by force, but by the cross, by the resurrection, by love that is stronger than death. The shield reminds us that the Church does not attack. It guards. It protects. Guarding the faith once delivered to the saints, Trinitarian, incarnational, unchanging. Even the sounds you hear on this station, the drums, the calls, are not meant to inflame passions, but to awaken watchfulness. Like the Symantron in the monastery, summoning the faithful to prayer, courage, and discernment in a darkened world. Our motto declares it simply, defending the faith with the sword of truth. 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

0: Many of us have become painfully aware that we are living in an age of rootlessness. Families don't have roots in their communities. People move away. When I was growing up, I remember that all of my relatives lived in Spokane, Washington. On weekends, I'd get together with cousins to play. We'd visit my grandma's house. We had potlucks and family reunions on a regular basis. We went to parks together. We went to swim together at lakes. And we all knew each other. And as we were growing older, all of us cousins stayed together. And then all of a sudden, something happened. And one cousin got married and moved to Florida. Another cousin moved to Montana. And then I moved to Portland. And we started going out all over the place, and we were disconnected with each other. I remember one of the last times I was speaking with my Grandma Haroldson, and she was one for family. And she lamented the fact that it had been years since we had had a real family reunion where we all got together. And I sensed that she felt a certain pain, like it was maybe her fault. Everybody's walking away from her. But that wasn't the case. It's easy to forget loved ones when you don't live in the same state. It's easy to decide there's no need to give them a call or write them a letter or text them. Because, well, you don't see them anyway. We just dismiss it. And unfortunately, that rootlessness of our own family connections is going on with the people next door to us. So people can live in the same neighborhood but not know each other. Yet when I was a kid, we knew everybody. We had block parties. Spontaneous. I learned to fly fish from one of the kids that lived a couple houses away from us when his dad came out in the big lawns to show us how to do that. So, I guess what I'm ultimately saying is, let's pay attention to the people around us. Let's love them. Let's be there for them. And let's reach out to family members that have moved far away and start planning for a family reunion. And most of all, just let them know you were thinking about them and you loved them and you missed them. And if we all do that, then we will truly be living the Gospels. May God make it so.
1: The previous segment was provided by Abbot Trifon, Abbot of the All-Merciful Savior Monastery, located on Vashon Island in Washington State. Visit the monastery's website at vashonmonks.com. In addition, the abbot's blog, which features a wealth of edifying writings and other content, can be found at abbottrifon.com.

And he opened his mouth and taught them, saying, Blessed are the poor in spirit, for theirs is the kingdom of heaven. Blessed are those who mourn, for they shall be comforted. Blessed are the meek, for they shall inherit the earth. Blessed are those who hunger and thirst for righteousness, for they shall be filled. Blessed are the merciful, for they shall obtain mercy. Blessed are the poor in spirit, for they shall see God. Blessed are the peacemakers, for they shall be called sons of God. Blessed are those who are persecuted for righteousness' sake, for theirs is the kingdom of heaven. Blessed are you when men revile you and persecute you, and utter all kinds of evil against you falsely on my account. Rejoice and be exceedingly glad, for your reward is great in heaven. From the Holy Gospel according to St. Matthew, chapter 5, verses 2 through 12, and the Holy Gospel according to St. Luke, chapter 6, verses 20 through 26. In the Gospel writings, the Beatitudes introduce the teachings of Jesus and are traditionally considered to contain the most concise summary of the spiritual life of man. In the Orthodox Divine Liturgy, the Beatitudes are chanted when the book of the Gospels is carried in solemn procession to the sanctuary to be proclaimed as the Word of God to the faithful. Thus, it is the clear teaching of the Gospel and the Church that one enters into the mysteries of Christ and the Kingdom of God only by way of following the Lord's teachings and the Beatitudes.

0: Following segment is provided by Archpriest John White Ford, pastor of St. Jonah Orthodox Church in Spring, Texas. Visit his parish website at stjonah.org. And now, here is Father John.
1: In the name of the Father, and of the Son, and of the Holy Spirit. The human race has been divided by sin, and we began to see this manifested when Cain murdered his brother Abel. And then we, as we read through Genesis, see that the wickedness of mankind increased, as did violence and murder. And even after the flood, in which all but one family was destroyed, it didn't take very long for their descendants to head in the same direction. So at the Tower of Babel, God confused the languages of men and divided the nations. But with today's feast, we see the beginning of the healing of these divisions and the reverse of that curse. As we hear in the Kentuckian of this feast, once when he descended and confounded the tongues, the Most High divided the nations. And when he divided the tongues of fire, he called all men into unity. And with one accord, we glorify the All-Holy Spirit. God divided the nations because that prevented the easy spread of evil through the world. And we see that there's a false healing of this curse that's been going on, and as we see globalization, where people are being brought together more and more, they say, in sort of an outward sense. We can certainly communicate with people more easily, but we see that evil has spread across the globe very easily. But the real healing of this is what is the unity that you find in the church. In the church, St. Paul tells us there's neither Jew nor Greek, there's neither male nor female. And this, of course, doesn't mean that we lose our distinct identities either in terms of our ethnicity or our sex, but it does mean that before God, we are all united as his children, and nothing divides those who truly love the Lord. So you might ask, why do we continue to see people who are members of the Orthodox Church, but who are divided? So much so that members of the same church not only fight each other, but kill each other. This is due to the ongoing presence of sin, even among those who are members of the church, at least in a nominal way. It's due to a lack of repentance, and it's due to a failure to enter fully into the significance of this feast. The promise of the Holy Spirit, as we heard from the prophet Ezekiel last night in the readings, is, a new heart also will I give you, and a new spirit will I put within you, and I will take away the stony heart out of your flesh, and I will give you a heart of flesh, and I will put my spirit within you and cause you to walk in my statutes, and ye shall keep my judgments and do them, and ye shall dwell in the land that I gave to your fathers, and ye shall be my people, and I will be your God. People who have entered into that reality can't be divided. There's only one Spirit. There's only one way that for us to walk when we walk according to the Spirit. And those who walk in that way walk in holiness and peace and love. We can't worry about everybody else because obviously there are more than a few people in the Orthodox Church that they maybe were baptized as infants. They might come back when they get married and they are carried into the church when they pass. But this is not how an Orthodox Christian is supposed to be. And these people, by being members of the church, have the right to access this grace. But if they don't do anything about it, if they don't make any effort to enter into that reality, then it would be better if they had never been baptized at all on the day of judgment. The way we enter into this reality is by taking to heart the prayer, O Heavenly King. We've been fasting, in a certain sense, liturgically from that prayer since the day of Pascha. We don't say that prayer. There's other things that we do. You can ask me about the rubric side of that question, but we don't say that prayer until today. One of the reasons why we fast from this prayer is because when we hear it again on this feast, we should, again, pay attention to what it really means and allow these words to enter into our heart. O Heavenly King, Comforter, Spirit of Truth, who art everywhere present and fill us all things, Treasury of good things and Giver of life, Come and dwell in us and cleanse us of all impurity and save our souls, O good one.
0: The previous Amen. Segment was provided by Archpriest John Whiteford, pastor of St. Jonah Orthodox Church in Spring, Texas. 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

0: leading a frontal assault against the lies and deceptions of our ancient adversary in the great battle of spiritual warfare. 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
1: 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Though we are of one body, the statements, comments, opinions, etc., public or private, of one selected speaker, do not necessarily represent the opinions, or the endorsement of said statements, of other clergy or their respective jurisdictions, that are featured on this platform.

0: it is the first Sunday of Lent. At the end of the Divine Liturgy, the people of the church, clergy and laity alike, line up in a procession, holding icons of all different types and sizes. They travel around the church or the city, singing triumphant hymns and prayers. Even without knowing the reasons behind this event, one gets the sense that the first Sunday of Lent is a joyous occasion. To many people outside of the Orthodox Church, icons are a foreign, perhaps even blasphemous thing. To the Orthodox, however, they are an important tradition, one that was nearly erased from the Church doctrine in the year 726 AD. In that year, Emperor Leo III demanded that icons be removed from the city of Constantinople. This began the split within the Byzantine Empire, between the iconoclasts, or the destroyers of icons, and the iconophiles, or the friends of the icons. These titles were more than just names. Records state that the iconoclasts really did invade the churches and destroy icons on behalf of their beliefs. Some iconoclastic emperors even went so far as to torture citizens who were found hiding icons. This intense division between Christians eventually brought about the Seventh Ecumenical Council, which dealt primarily with the controversy surrounding holy icons. The council was implemented in 787 AD under Empress Irene and Patriarch Tarasios of Constantinople. Turning in favor of the icons, the council agreed upon a doctrine that specified that icons should be venerated but not worshipped. This decision silenced the iconoclasts who believed icons were heretical. The decree created by the council states, "We define that the holy icons should be exhibited in the holy churches of God, on the sacred vessels and liturgical vestments, on the walls, furnishings, and in houses and along the roads. We define also that they should be kissed and that they are an object of veneration and honor, but not of real worship, which is reserved for him who is the subject of our faith and is proper for the divine nature. He who venerates the icon venerates in it the reality for which it stands." It was not until 843 AD, however, that the icons were officially restored to the churches. It is because of this event that the Orthodox Church has a day to remember the triumph of the true faith against the iconoclasts. The remembrance of the final restoration of the holy icons takes place on the first Sunday of Great Lent and is celebrated with a procession of icons. It is known as the Sunday of Orthodoxy because the icons give us a chance to proclaim our faith in Christ as God and man both in words as well as in images.
1: God has received as the teachers of the kingdom, as the world has agreed, as grace has shown forth, as truth has been revealed, as falsehood has been dispelled, as wisdom has become manifest, as Christ awarded, thus we declare, thus we affirm, thus we proclaim Christ our true God, and honor his saints in words, writings, thoughts, sacrifices, churches, and holy icons. On the one hand, worshiping and ever enhancing Christ as God and Lord, and on the other, honoring the saints as true servants of the same Lord of all, and offering them proper veneration. This is the faith of the apostles. This is the faith of the fathers. This is the faith of the Orthodox. This is the faith on which the world is established. Therefore, with fraternal and filial love, we praise the heralds of the faith, those who with glory and honor have struggled for the faith, and we say to the champions of Orthodoxy, faithful emperors, most holy patriarchs, hierarchs, teachers, martyrs, and confessors,

The following segment is provided by Abbot Trifon, Abbot of the All-Merciful Savior Monastery, located on Lushan Island, in Washington State. And now, here is Abbot Trifon.

In the name of the Father, and of the Son, and of the Holy Spirit. Amen. Given today's Gospel reading, I know that every one of us at some point in our lives is praying for healing. Sometimes it's physical healing, sometimes it's spiritual healing. We're living in an age when the world seems on a precipice. Just as we hope things will get better, they seem to get worse. Parents with little babies don't have enough food to feed them because the shelves in grocery stores are empty. And yet, cases of this are going to the southern border to feed the children of illegal aliens. Who would ever believe that we would come to this state in this society of ours? But if we really think about it, it shouldn't be surprising. The scriptures are filled with stories of cities and nations who suffered the wrath of God because they had turned their face away from God. And that's exactly what has happened in this country, and in the West for that matter. I look in disbelief at what we have around us. This country is not the country that I was raised in. It's not the country that I grew up in. It's something different. I can remember when I was in middle school. We called it junior high at the time. Of all my classmates, only one was not a churchgoer. He was kind of different. Every day he would walk across the street to this little grocery store, which was therefore safe ground because it wasn't on school property, and he would smoke cigarettes. He always looked tired. I remember that. He had virtually no friends, and all of us surmised that he had really no family life. And now we are living in an age when young people, by the mass numbers, have no family life, not in the traditional way. Children aren't sitting at the table with their parents having dinner together. There's no conversation around the dinner table about what happened at school today, son. That doesn't happen anymore. People are eating on their own, taking food to their rooms to watch laptop movies. You can sit in a coffee house in Berkeley, like I did for years, and you see no one sitting there with books, no one sitting there talking to friends. Everybody that is there has their laptop open, and the whole place is flooded with this sort of a haze of blue light, and no one is talking. No one has a book. It's all online. You sit in other coffee houses or maybe outside of a cafe and you see people sitting together and they have their phone and they're texting messages. I remember once I noticed a man sitting alone with his dog in an outdoor cafe in Polsbo. And I was waiting for a priest friend to join me for lunch across the street. And I was sitting on the balcony of this restaurant across the street, and I looked down and I saw a young woman come and sit at the same table. And I figured that this young man will strike up a conversation and try to introduce himself to this woman, but he didn't. He continued texting. And shortly after she sat down, she was texting. Imagine my shock when about 10 minutes later, they both got up and left together, having not spoken at all. I made a comment to my priest friend that had just arrived about that. I said, I can't believe it. I said, these people seem to be a couple. They're going off together, but they haven't spoken a word. And my friend said, well, welcome to the 20th century. It seems to be the way it is. What this does is it brings a lot of people into
deep depression because they have no focus for their lives. They have no hope. And where did we get hope in the past? Where did our ancestors get hope? It really had nothing to do with the economy. When we look at the history of humankind, we see many times in history where nations and peoples were in poverty, without food, where they were suffering from pandemics, and they were suffering from drought and lack of food. But somehow during times like that, they found peace in their hearts. And that peace that they found was that they were walking with God. As difficult as it might have been, they were walking with God. How do we, as individuals, turn ourselves around? How do we find hope in a world that seems to be on the brink? How do we find hope? The church offers us the cure. The church is the hospital for the soul. And it's not just the Eucharist that we have. Every Orthodox Christian should have a church calendar, because on that church calendar there is a list of the saints that are commemorated for that day. And there's the epistle and gospel readings for the day. For some time now, I have been going on out on the porch of my cabin, even during inclement weather, to do the readings of the epistle and gospel for the day according to the calendar. I have it on my phone. I just click on and find it. There it is. So that's a good use of the phone. But what doing those daily readings does for me is it is like taking medicine. And then I say the Jesus prayer in the same place, and I try to say that as often as possible, even if I don't have a prayer rope with me. Lord Jesus Christ, have mercy on me. Lord Jesus Christ, have mercy on me. As Christians, we have hope, but it's an eternal hope, because we are basing our hope on what we've been promised in the scriptures. We don't come into our temples for the divine liturgy just because we want to have fellowship, like so many megachurch people do, until they reach the saturation point and they can't take that kind of rock music on their stage much longer. It's too much. So what do we do

0: participate in the divine liturgy. When we focus on the true reality of what is there, we see life. And we can look beyond what is happening in this fallen world. Because in reality, what we see around us in this world is nothing new. It's happened throughout human history. But when Jesus came into the world as the incarnate Son of God, He gave us this beautiful gift. When we were conceived in the womb, the Lord of hosts, the architect of the cosmos, implanted in each and every one of us in our heart the nous, the eye of the soul, which gives us the ability to commune with the Lord Most High. And Jesus gave us the ability to have God as our Father, and ultimately to fulfill the words of St. Paul the Apostle, who said that we must become as gods. So yes, we have troubles around us. But as Christians, it's good for us to remember that even when God was looking down upon nations in the scripture that needed to be rebuked because of their sin, all it took was a few righteous ones to stay the hand of God. And we Christians must be those righteous ones to stay the hand of God. We must pray for our nation and our world as like never before, knowing that ultimately all of this is in God's hands and nothing is going to happen without God's allowing it to happen. So all that is happening in this world right now, as a Christian, I have to say, is my fault. My fault. It's because of my sins. It's not my business to look at other people's sins. It's my sin. And I have to be in a state of perpetual repentance. I have to become that righteous person who stays the hand of God. That is the responsibility for every one of us. Through the prayers of our holy fathers, Lord Jesus Christ, our God, have mercy on us and save us.
1: The previous segment was provided by Abbot Trifon, Abbot of the All-Merciful Savior Monastery, located on Vashon Island, in Washington State. 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

leading a frontal assault against the lies and deceptions of our ancient adversary in the great battle of spiritual warfare. 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

0: The following segment is provided by Father Spirit and Bailey.
1: Once more, the church calendar sets before us the parable of the prodigal son, and of course, it is a call to us to repent, an assurance of God's mercy if we do repent. But the church fathers teach us that this parable speaks of far more than this. The parable teaches about the whole of life. The two sons symbolize good and evil, the choice we have in life, about the path we will take. The father himself symbolizes his God and his kingdom and his blessings. We're told in the story that it is the younger son who is presumptuous. He presumes to lay claim to his father's inheritance. It is a warning that we must make no presumption, no claim on God in this way. He owes us nothing. In fact, the opposite is true. We are indebted to God beyond measure. And he is the younger son because the church fathers remind us that virtue and goodness are more ancient than evil and sin. The younger son then leaves. He leaves his home. A warning to us that we must not separate ourselves from the sacramental life within the life of the church. He goes off and lives with the pigs symbolizing the passions and an evil life. And there he is hungry. The husks, the crusts that the pigs eat are not enough to satisfy him. It is a reminder to us that the life of passions, the life of evil, can never satisfy the soul. The inner needs, the inner longing and hunger that the soul has can only be satisfied by God. And so he decides to return and he repents. His repentance isn't simply in the mind, he acts on it. A reminder to us that our repentance isn't just a feeling or a thought. It isn't about self-accusation, but it is about acting, turning away from our sin, leaving the life of evil behind us, leaving the pigs, abandoning the pastures which are the life of habitual sin. And the father, on his return, kills the fatted calf. St. Gregory Palama says, the fatted calf symbolizes Christ himself. The father feeds the returned son, just as we are given the very flesh of Christ to eat by God. And the father dresses him in the best robe in the house. Not the best robe he used to own, but the best robe in the house. He elevates him, he blesses him, beyond anything he knew before. It is a reminder that God's grace to the repentant sinner extends beyond anything that we have known previously. This is the value, the importance of repentance in the spiritual life. God will bless us beyond measure. And so, this parable then, yes, it teaches us to repent, calls us to abandon our lives of sin. Most importantly, it reminds us of God's mercy and God's forgiveness. It reminds us that we abandon those things that are corrupt and will not satisfy the soul, to return to the limitless, eternal love of God.
0: The previous segment was provided by Father Spiridon Bailey.

0: Beloved brothers and sisters in Christ, as this year draws to a close, we give thanks to God for His mercy and for you, our listeners. Through Orthodox Sentinel Ministries, the voice of the Orthodox faith is now heard in over 100 countries, calling souls to vigilance, truth, and hope in Christ. We recently received an email from an Orthodox inquirer asking about our logo, curious about what it represents, the sword, the shield, the cross. It's not a decoration, it's a confession. At its heart is a cruciform sword held downward, not raised in worldly aggression, but resting in humility. It represents the Word of God, the sword of the Spirit, as written about by Paul, and the truth that Christ has already won the victory. Behind it stands the cross, bearing the ancient proclamation of the Church, I see, ex see, Nika, Jesus Christ conquers. Not by force, but by the cross, by the resurrection, by love that is stronger than death. The shield reminds us that the Church does not attack. It guards. It protects. Guarding the faith once delivered to the saints, Trinitarian, incarnational, unchanging. Even the sounds you hear on this station, the drums, the calls, are not meant to inflame passions, but to awaken watchfulness. Like the Symantron in the monastery, summoning the faithful to prayer, courage, and discernment in a darkened world. Our motto declares it simply, defending the faith with the sword of truth. 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
1: 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O faith, divine gift, fruit of divine revelation, knowledge of the mysteries, heavenly wisdom, teacher of divine truths, ladder between heaven and earth, bond between God and humans, proof of God's friendship and love, and manifestation of the bestowal of heavenly goodness. With what words shall I express your power? Your power as a divine gift is truly divine. Your energy is infinite, comparable to the divine will, since it activates by divine power what the mind cannot comprehend. You shine as light on those whose minds are clouded and darkened. You guide those who seek the truth in the scriptures and become a safe guide to knowledge. You inflame hearts deeply with divine eros and kindle divine agape in them. You give birth to true hope, since in a mystical way, you demonstrate and reveal the substance of that which is hoped for. You clothe with the royal purple of the King's Son those who have been enlightened by you. You grant them the gifts of the Holy Spirit. You fill the faithful with the spirit of wisdom, the spirit of prudence, the spirit of knowledge and truth, the spirit of will and power, and the spirit of the fear of God. You give abundantly the fruits of the Holy Spirit. You fill the hearts of the faithful with love, joy, peace, long-suffering, kindness, goodness, gentleness, and self-control. Your power transforms those corrupted by sin and restores them to their original beauty and makes them an image of God. Your energy, because it is moved by divine power, persuades the mind to follow you and assures the heart of the truth of God's revelation. Your divine light is distributed to the faithful and enlightens their mind to understand the scriptures. You open wide the eyes of the mind and you strum the chords of the heart so that believers may worship God and praise Him without ceasing. You teach obedience towards God. You instruct us to understand the meanings of the holy prophets. You illumine us to comprehend the words of the holy apostles. You proclaim perfect morality. You grant the believer a good account. You reveal your divine power and energy, but also your divine character, even to unbelievers. You have drawn the nations to salvation. You have conquered the whole world. You have exposed naked the assemblies of the nations. You have crushed unbelief. You planted the trophy of the Holy Cross in the midst of the earth. To you, kings have submitted. To you have come running the political leaders and religious shepherds of the people. You proved worldly philosophers to be unwise. You raised the poor in spirit to be wise and skillful orators. You preached to the world and filled it with illumination. You, having conquered the nations, have sanctified them. You raised the ancient world, old with sin, by your divine power. You abolished the harsh laws and restored justice. You condemned war and established peace in the world. You cultivated equality and granted true freedom. You abolished the power of the devil and established the kingdom of heaven on earth. You removed bitter sorrow from the world and gave it inexpressible and ineffable joy. Thus we honor you. We cherish you in our hearts. And with you, we take courage and hope to enter the kingdom of God and eternal blessedness. Amen.

0: He said, I am the way, the truth, and the life. Christ is the truth. And he will not accept mixing truth and falsehood just because people don't want the truth. Christ said in Luke chapter 17, as it was in the days of Noah, so shall it be in the days of the Son of Man. They did eat, they drank, they married wives, they were given in marriage until the day that Noah entered into the ark and the flood came and destroyed them all. We live in a time that's increasingly like the days of Noah, when more and more people's lives are devoted to doing evil continuously. We see more and more people who could care less about God. They don't go to church. They're not concerned about their salvation. And people, even within the church, tell us we need to get with the times, because if we don't, we're going to lose everybody. But we have to be like Noah, and we have to rest on the solid rock of Christ. We can't go with the crowd. We cannot be blown about by the winds of popular opinion. We have to please God rather than man. We must be faithful to God and to his truth, even if everyone around us falters. Amen.
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1: Patristic Nectar is pleased to offer a new 9-part series entitled The Mother of God in Our Lives. 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The lectures are dedicated to an edifying examination of the great feasts of the Mother of God, as well as additional lectures on particular aspects of the life of the Most Holy Theotokos and her role in the lives of Christian believers.
0: For these and other available titles, please visit our website at patristicnectar.org. And now, The Arena with Father Josiah Trenum.
2: In the name of the Father, and of the Son, and of the Holy Spirit, a blessed Lord's Day to all of you, brothers and sisters. I've entitled my homily this morning, The Glory of Praying Man. The Glory of Praying Man. This is the Sunday following the feast of the Transfiguration of our Lord on Mount Tabor, a glorious day for us, a day in which our Savior took Peter, James, and John to the top of the mountain, a magnificent mountain that has become a holy site, a place of sacred pilgrimage, of inspiration to Christian vision ever since. It's a grief, I think, that many Christians know very little about the Transfiguration. We, of course, celebrate it every year on the 6th of August. We spend a week dancing under its light, making sure that it is deeply impressed into our hearts, that it informs our reason for life. But many don't, especially Christians who call on the name of Jesus and have no Christian calendar. They never have celebrated the Feast of the Transfiguration. They're really robbed of this glory. Transfiguration sets the aspiration for a Christian. What Jesus experienced, the radiating of His humanity with the glory of God, that He intentionally experienced in the presence of Peter, James, and John, has set the bar, has helped us understand God's purposes with us. What He intends for us, what our future holds. You know, it's just this vision which has captured the Christian heart for the last 2,000 years and has led to great effort and great humility on the part of Christians, which has opened up the floodgates of God's grace and has made saints. It's just this vision that we particularly lack right now. It's just gone. Our great men, the great influencers of our time, some would say the robber barons of this age, they have no vision inspired by Tabor. They have a vision for man, but it is a grotesque vision. It is a banal vision. It's a vision completely measured by the exterior and completely measured by the physical. The vision of men like Bezos and Zuckerberg and White and Musk is a vision of perfecting man's physicality, of increasing his brain. So instead of the glory of praying man, which is the Christian vision, which you see today, it's the glory of thinking man. I was listening to a new interview of Elon Musk this week on his concern, his growing concern about artificial intelligence. He has a deep worry that as companies are and nations are building artificial intelligence, that we're doing it without the proper protocols, without regulation. He's very concerned. In fact, he has said many times that in his mind, the development of artificial intelligence is far more dangerous than nuclear weapons. Can you imagine saying something like that? He doesn't explain in great detail exactly what he calls digital intelligence is going to do to us. And frankly, I think his evaluation is quite skewed, because even when a man becomes a materialist, like Musk is, you can't escape the innate reality, the fact that God fashioned you in his image. Even if you don't want to acknowledge God, even if you don't want to think that you have that inherent dignity, you still can't keep it from coming out in the way that you think and ascribing some sort of sense of greater, a greater destiny of humanity. And so he is often going between his descriptions of the brain. You know, he has a company that's designed just to increase the use of our brain space, to make smarter people smarter, because that is evidently supposed to help the human race. Evidently, our troubles in life are because we're not smart enough. I wonder how you would apply that measure to the devil. A man smarter than any human being has ever been or ever will be, short of paradise. In some reason, his smarts haven't helped him produce some beautiful end. No, unfortunately, this very sad, reductionistic view of humanity can't address humans' real problems, which is not that we aren't smart enough. Something much more complex. Our sins. If we had a little more brain power, would we be more faithful people? If we were a little bit smarter, would we lie less? Or would we lie more? What about our conscience? If we increase our smarts, what would we do with our conscience? Does Neuralink solve the problem with the human conscience? What about our own internal yearning for meaning? Is it really going to be satisfied by just being able to drive faster cars and have them drive for us? Or just taking that exponentially out, more technology is going to somehow satisfy our yearning for ultimate meaning? Or is that something that can actually be squished right out of the human race? What about our own sense of being fractured? Our own perception of alienation. And I don't just mean alienation between each other. I mean alienation within ourselves. Being fractured people. Do the great leaders of our time, who are throwing out a vision that they want us to spend all of our money and resources to acquire, have a solution for that? Is the coming singularity going to solve our problem with our own sense of alienation? And what about our real enemies? What about them? It certainly must be a terror for a materialist to actually meet a demon. It certainly must be a terror. It's shaking enough for Christians to do so, although, as you saw in the gospel, since we have the Savior that we have, who has such a complete dominance over the unseen world and over the dark powers, we are able to negotiate our lives by faith in Him without too much terror. A deep sense of care, for sure, but not terror. And I think the materialists are, on principle, since they don't believe that there are such things as immaterial beings, certainly I doubt that the demons are going to leave them alone forever. For a little while, maybe, to further their purposes. C.S. Lewis says that the demons have hidden themselves from much of Western secular man because they've already won. And to appear to them would in fact undo their accomplishments and get materialist man to start thinking about the next life. And so they hide themselves. But I wonder how long they'll do that. And then, of course, the ultimate threat. Does this vision of thinking man ever improving, can it solve death? Can it bring someone to peace with death? I think not. No, the transfiguration, brothers and sisters, provides the vision of human life, of human destiny that we need. Vain is the quest of human perfection that our elite offers us today. Banal, unsatisfying. Instead, we have Tabor, this marvelous mountain that has become so dear to Christian hearts. You know, we have our own mountain. I know many of you have been to Mount Tabor. At least some of you have. But even more have been to Mount Rubidoux, our own mountain. Mount Rubidoux has that sacred cross, and so many of you walk it. So many of you use it as an opportunity to clear your head, an opportunity to go up and stand beneath that 40-foot cross and to have some perspective and vision and to pray. Mount Tabor is 1,886 feet tall. It's not a very big mountain. It wasn't Everest. Jesus wasn't trying to make the point that it's impossible to seek glory. He was trying to make the point that you can't seek glory without making effort, without intentionality, without striving to seek God. Our Mount Rubidoux, 1,300 feet. It's close, only 500 feet smaller. I'm holding this marvelous rock. It's my Mount Tabor rock. I actually have two, but one is out right now, doing its wonders, no doubt, reminding people of their future, especially when they're confronted by these enemies that I mentioned, especially when we're confronted by sickness. I like to bring my Mount Tabor rock to the ill in the parish and let them hold it for a few days. Many of our parishioners have died with the Tabor rock on their body or next to their body to remind them of our vision, the vision that Jesus has given us, dear ones. He went up to the mountain, it says. I want to make one central point about what took place on that mountain. And that is that this glory, this transfiguration of Christ, when the veil, so to speak, of his humility and his flesh was pulled back, and the radiance of his divinity shone through, and we could clearly see that he assumed humanity without ceasing to be divine, joining humanity to his divinity. He did this in a state of prayer. And this is what I'd like to emphasize. It says, to introduce the pericope, it says that they went up to the mountain to pray. There's no notion that Jesus went up on the mountain so that he could be glorified and make it about be about his glorification. He went up to pray. Why? Because he had just told the disciples that he was going to be betrayed. That he was going to be given into the hands of sinful men. He was going to be falsely accused and he was going to be murdered. He went up onto the mountain to strengthen himself for the cross. And he brought Peter, James, and John very much like he brought his disciples into his presence when he went to Gethsemane. And there in his agonia struggled to accept the passion of the cross. This is what's happening here. He went up to pray, and I think that's extremely important to see. The glory of Christ and of Christians joined to him takes place in prayer. Look at the kind of prayer that we're dealing with here. Intentional prayer. This is the first thing about this prayer I want you to see. There was an intentionality. They went for one reason, to pray. Is this not a beautiful example for us? And do we not know that when we intentionally devote ourselves to prayer, not just a prayer here and there, but when we have intentionality to do something, when we climb that mountain, because we have a burden on our heart and we want to get up there using our prayer rope and come down using our prayer rope and to sit under the cross on Mount Rubidoux to pray exclusively, this is wise. This is wise. When you come to church with the intention, the chief intention, to stand in this house for one reason, to pray. There's a lot of sub-reasons to be here, but none of them are the chief reason. The chief reason is to pray. come here to pray. When you go to monasteries on pilgrimages, of course it's wonderful to go to monasteries. It's wonderful to visit their bookstores, to meet lots of wonderful people, to see magnificent places. None of those are the main reason for going to a monastery. We go to monasteries to pray. When we go out to rejuvenate our souls into nature, to have some peace, it's wonderful to see the streams. It's wonderful to fish. It's wonderful to feel fresh air. But when we do it for our souls, when we retreat to nature for our souls, we do it to pray. Intentionality is key. And notice also, they went up. Emphasis upon up. It's not just intentionality. It's striving. It's striving. Not everyone can ascend a mountain comfortably. I don't know if Peter, James, and John were super fit. I don't know. I don't know what their first thought was when they heard from Jesus, we're going up that 1,800-foot mountain. I don't know what your thought would be if I said after church today, we're all going up Mount Rubidoux. Some of you would be, yes, let's go. Others would be, oof, oof. But they went up. They pushed themselves. And the point is that they were leaving their earthly concerns. They didn't bring them with them to the mountain to pray. They pushed themselves to leave aside those things so that they could truly be with God. And that's what you do, I think, when you come here to pray, right? We're about to say those precious words. Let us leave aside all earthly cares that we might receive the King of all who comes to us invisibly and born by the angelic hosts. Leaving aside the earth is exceedingly important, brothers and sisters, if you want to have a prayer that's glorious, a prayer that is effective, a prayer that actually brings union with God. They went up to pray, and then the gospel writer says, as he was praying, his garments shone as white as light. As he was praying. You see the emphasis on prayer? The path, brothers and sisters, to glory is intentional, effort-filled prayer. It's in prayer where all of our great struggles are reconciled. This is why Jesus, burdened by the cross, took his disciples to prayer. And what happened? Unspeakable glory. He revealed his divinity. Moses and Elias appeared, speaking with him about the cross. Two men who had done exactly this. They had fashioned themselves as mighty prayer warriors. Moses was able to save the entire people of Israel more than once when God had resolved to judge them. God even told Moses, Moses, get out of the way. I am done with this people, and I am going to destroy them now. And Moses, by his prayer alone, changed God's mind. That's how powerful the prayer warrior Moses was. Elias opened and closed the heavens by his prayers. Elias breathed on the face of a dead boy and brought him back to life. Elias caused a little handful of flour and a little pinch of olive oil to sustain a woman and her child and himself for days and days and days, maybe up to a year. Elias called fire from heaven down to the earth by his prayers. Now you may be thinking, Father, that's Moses. That's Elias. That's not me. How do I have a glorious prayer like this? You know, that's exactly what St. James in his epistle thought you would think when you hear stories like that. When he says in the fifth chapter of his epistle, St. James says, the effectual prayer of a righteous man can accomplish much. He thought, oh, well, you're talking about the prayer of a person like Elias, and he's special. I'm not a prophet. He said, in his epistle, he said, Elias was a man with a nature like ours. And he said to the heavens, don't rain for 3 years, and it didn't rain for 3 years and 6 months. And then he said, rain, and it rained again. He was a man with a nature like ours. He fashioned himself, brothers and sisters, by his intentionality, by his willingness to strive to form prayer, by his yearning for God. He fashioned himself into a prayer warrior. I'm not a prophet, Father. Don't use that for me. You might even be saying, shouldn't even be called a decent Christian. Okay, I'll give you that even. That doesn't mean that you can't fashion significant, powerful, glorious prayer. You can. You might even say, well, Father, I'm just a pagan then. Even then, I would say you can fashion powerful prayer. Do you know the story of Cornelius the centurion? Acts chapter 10. A pagan. A pagan. And yet he strove with what he had. With the light that he had, he strove to pray, and he brought heaven to the earth. God dispatched an angel to him because he was praying as a pagan so sincerely. No, brothers and sisters, the glory of man is in his prayer. This is the glory of man, not thinking a little better, not being able to process mental equations faster. No. The glory of man is union with God. The glory of man is the joy and the dignity of being able to pray sincerely. This is what we should be striving for. This is the greatest human accomplishment, the greatest human creation, the greatest human invention, the greatest masterpiece of any human person is a life of prayer. And it's the path to glorification, not just for Christ, for us. Jesus' radiance, this is our future. This is what he says. He says, a time is coming when the angels of God at the end will be sent forth from the Father, and they'll gather out the sons of the kingdom, and then they will shine like the sun in the glory of my Father forever. This is the future of believers. A radiant, unspeakable glory. I want to end with this beautiful quote. It's meant for people like us who are doubting that we can strengthen our prayer. It comes from St. Philaret of Moscow, who died in 1867. It comes from a newly translated

0: Pray for that kind of prayer. And through prayer, you will first find sincere and active prayer. And then together with you, it will defeat all evil. And it will find everything for you. Leading you up to Tabor or revealing Tabor within you. It will call heaven down into your soul. And it will raise your soul to heaven. Amen.
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Jesus came to the tomb and asked that the stone that covered the door be taken away. Martha remarked that Lazarus had now been in the tomb for 4 days, and that there would be a stench. Jesus replied, "Did I not tell you that if you believed, you would see the glory of God?" The stone was taken away, and Jesus looked toward heaven and said, "Father, I thank you for having heard me. But I have said this for the sake of the crowd standing here, so that they may believe that you sent me." When he had said this, he called out with a loud voice, "Lazarus, come out!" Lazarus walked out of the tomb, bound with the strips of burial cloth, and Jesus said, "Unbind him and let him go."

After Christ raised Lazarus from the dead, the Jewish leaders wanted to put him to death. In order to escape this persecution, Lazarus fled to the island of Cyprus,

where he lived for another 30 years in the city of Kition, the modern city of Larnaca. It has been said that Saint Lazarus never smiled. Everything he saw during his 4 days in the underworld gave him a solemn outlook on life. Accounts tell that Lazarus broke his serious demeanor only once after his resurrection. And that was when he saw someone stealing an earthen pot. Smiling, he said, "A piece of soil steals a piece of soil." During his life, Lazarus had remained a close friend of the Mother of Christ, the Theotokos. She even visited him in Cyprus. It was during this trip that a storm blew her ship off course, and she ended up by the Athos Peninsula in Greece, the modern Mount Athos. Saint Lazarus died for the second and last time in Larnaca, and was buried in a marble tomb inscribed with the words, "The four-day Lazarus and friend of Christ." Above the tomb, a small church was built in his honor. The current church was built in the year 890 AD by Emperor Leo VI, who brought most of the saints' relics to Constantinople and had another church built there in the saint's honor. Saint Lazarus's head can still be venerated in his church in Larnaca. The rest of his relics were lost during the fall of Constantinople to the Ottoman Turks. While Saint Lazarus may have died, his memory was preserved by the people of Larnaca. The presence of his relics and his history filled the people with a sense of pride. Children's nursery rhymes were written in his honor, and the people continue to visit his church on his feast day, singing carols and celebrating his name. Αν ήσουν εδώ, Κύριε, ο Λαζαρός, ο φίλος, πότε δε θα πέθνεις και... Saint Lazarus, though he lived so many years ago, remains forever embedded into the traditions and culture of the people of Larnaca and the rest of Cyprus. Because of places like the Church of Saint Lazarus, the Holy Land doesn't end in Israel. It extends further into the Mediterranean, spreading Christ throughout the world today, just as the apostles did 2,000 years ago. May our Holy Father Lazarus bless us and protect us always.

The following segment is provided by Abbot Trifon, Abbot of the All-Merciful Savior Monastery, located on Lushan Island, in Washington State. And now, here is Abbot Trifon.

0: The Institutional Church. The public scandals of bishops protecting clergy and church workers in the wake of the sexual abuse of countless children have shocked the world and undermined the spiritual and moral authority of the Roman Catholic Church. This, together with the very public moral failings of some well-known tele-evangelists, have left many wondering if Christianity has any credibility left. Some have even suggested that Christianity as we know it is dying. For Christianity to thrive into the next century, we must see a return to the very roots of the faith, where the Church proclaims the good news of Christ in all its purity and centers herself in the mystical and sacramental core of her very being. She must offer the transformational healing that comes only with God's grace, and through the life of His Church, fulfilling her gospel vocation. Perhaps what is being born in all this scandal within the Western expression of Christianity is a renewed calling for the Eastern Church to take more seriously her mystical and sacramental roots. If we Orthodox look closely at the amazing resurrection of our Church following the fall of communism, with the thousands of new churches being reopened, new ones built, and monasteries growing at a phenomenal rate, we can see that the 21st century could well be the age of Orthodoxy. If this is to take place, we must put off everything that has brought down Western Christianity. Accountability must be foremost in how we operate as religious institutions. Bishops and priests must be accountable to one another. Transgressions against the body of Christ must be rooted out, and the clergy must be humble servants the gospel has called us to be. The transformative power of the gospel must be allowed to change the world, and for this to happen, our view of an institutional church must be ripped from our mindset, replaced with the vision of the Church as a hospital of the soul. The Holy Orthodox Church will thrive in the 21st century only if we do not hinder her life and ministry by allowing our love of power and authority to hinder our true vocation as ministers of Christ's mercy.
1: That we may receive the King.
2: The previous segment was provided by Abbot Trifon, abbot of the All-Merciful Savior Monastery, located on Mashan Island, in Washington State. Visit the monastery's website at www.vashanmonks.com. In addition, the abbot's blog, which features a wealth of edifying writings and other content, can be found at abbottrifon.com.

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Though we are of one body, the statements, comments, opinions, etc., public or private, of one selected speaker, do not necessarily represent the opinions, or the endorsement of said statements, of other clergy or their respective jurisdictions, that are featured on this platform.

0: The following segment is provided by Father Josiah Trinner and Patristic Nectar Publications. 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And now, here is Father Josiah.
1: Hey everyone, God bless you. Christ is risen. Thanks a lot for tuning in. My topic today is, are all sins equal? Are all sins equal? Are there degrees of sin? This is a great question. You know, there's a text in the New Testament in St. James's epistle that confuses many people on this subject. Let me read it to you. It's from chapter 2, verse 10, and it reads like this. Whoever keeps the whole law and yet stumbles in one point, he has become guilty of all. What does this text mean? And does this mean that if you do a single sin that you're guilty of everything? Well, the question can be answered this way. Yes and no. Yes and no. From one perspective, one single sin, one single violation of the law makes you a transgressor of the law. It makes you a sinner. So in the sense of are all sins equal, if the referent is equal with regards to what? If the referent is equal in regards of making a person a sinner, making a person subject to death, making a person in a condition in which he or she needs to be saved, the answer is absolutely yes. All sins are equal. Whether you commit 100 sins a year or 10 million sins a year, like me, we are absolutely equal with regards to being in the grip of death and being liable to terrible judgment for our sins. As St. Paul says, the wages of sin is death. He didn't say the wages of many, many sins is death. He said the wages of sin itself. And unfortunately for us, we who do many sins, all of us, a single sin manifests the fact that we are sinners. We are sinners, and death is our future unless we have one above death, the conqueror of death, who is able to deliver us. This text that James is referring to, that he's mentioning and referring to, comes from Deuteronomy. In fact, at the end of Deuteronomy, remember that Deuteronomy, the fifth book of Moses, the God seer, the holy prophet and God seer Moses, he is preparing the people to enter into the promised land. They've completed their wilderness wanderings. They're getting ready now to go into the promised land. And he has them write the law in great detail. And then he has the people stand in between the mountains with the blessings and the curses on both sides. And then he reads the law, blessing those who will keep the word of God and cursing, having the people participate in this blessing and cursing covenant renewal to promise themselves that they'll be faithful to God, since you show your faithfulness by obedience. Love is shown by keeping the words of God. And cursing those who violate God's laws. And in fact, in that text, in Deuteronomy 27, verse 26, you find these words, cursed is the man that does not confirm all of the law by doing it. This is what James is referring to in chapter 2. St. Paul also refers to this text in his epistle to the Galatians. And he uses it in Galatians 3:10, for as many of as of are of the works of the law are under a curse, for it is written, cursed is everyone who does not abide by all things written in the book of the law to perform them. St. Paul is making the point that there is no standing before God. We do not have our standing. We're not accepted into God's family. We're not justified. We're not put in a right relationship with God by our own deeds. Self-righteousness has no place in the Christian life. Works righteousness has no place in the Christian life. In fact, if we start thinking that our relationship with God is built upon us being pretty good people, we are manifesting that we have a very, very fake and unstable relationship with God. That kind of language, well, I'm a pretty good person. Oh, May God help us to banish that language from our vocabulary. May we never speak such words of madness as, oh, I'm a pretty good person. Really? Really? I think not. There's one who is good, he who is in heaven, and he makes people good by his grace for sure, and holy and beautiful and loving. But we, dear ones, we live by the mercy of God. So the answer to the question, are all sins equal? Are there degrees of sin? First, the answer, I think, is yes. All sins are equal in the sense of all sins make us transgressors of the law, in great need of the mercy of God, liable to death, and in need of a Savior. But having said that, with a different referent, this time comparing sin with sin, the answer is absolutely not. All sins are not equal, and there certainly is great difference between this kind of sin and that kind of sin, or even the manifestation of the same sin. Remember that it's one thing to let a sin start in your mind, and this is where sin starts. An evil thought appears, and instead of rejecting it, because we're awake noetically and we're watching and we're trying to live for God moment by moment, instead, sin begins by us coupling. We allow ourselves to contemplate and start thinking about a particular sin. Hopefully, with the help of God, we recognize that sin is taking place, and we can repent right then and cast that thought out and replace it by a thought of beauty, of truth, and of goodness. If we don't, then that thought will grow, and it will begin to manifest itself in action, and there are types of actions. So, for instance, let's take the sin of anger. Anger will begin with a thought, usually of offense. That person has mistreated me. That person has not responded properly to something that I did for them or to them. And we begin to nurse a grievance in our minds. Maybe we've been treated terribly unjustly. And we allow ourselves, instead of embracing every trouble by faith and trusting that the contradictions that come into our life day by day are from Christ, so that we can grow in love and bear a little tiny cross that he's giving us so that we can have some imitation of his own life. Instead, we think we should be treated perfectly by other people, and we get upset. If that grows, it can spread from the mind to the mouth, and that anger can be expressed in grumbling. That anger can be expressed in slander or gossip, or even maybe saying terrible words to the person who offended us. That is much worse. That is the sinful seed coming to evil fruit. And if we don't cut it off there, if we allow it to grow and fester and we meditate upon it day after day, it can take more tangible expression. It can go from words to deeds, and we can push someone if we're very angry, or perhaps, God forbid, strike them, or maybe pick up something and throw it at somebody. This is a much more grievous expression of anger. Anger which started in the mind, progressed to the mouth, and now is being expressed by the fists. And then, God forbid, if we don't stop then, if we allow the passion of anger to this nasty drug to make us intoxicated by the passion, as though we are on some sort of terrible drug trip, which is exactly what happens when we give in to anger. We can kill someone. We can kill someone. That murder, compared to that initial thought, very different, very much more grievous. As we've allowed the sin to mature and deepen, so its culpability has increased, and it has become a much more grievous sin. And that can be that paradigm can be applied to any temptation that we face and to any sin that we give into. That's just reality. Just think, if you are a husband, would you rather have a wife who has a temptation to, let's say, greed or acquisitiveness? Let's say that she has a thought of going shopping and you don't have any money for her to go shopping because you have a growing family and you have to pay the bills. Would you rather have your wife have a thought, a greedy thought about going to Macy's, or to actually go to Macy's and to spend your entire house payment on dresses and shoes and purses? Which would you rather have? Or let's flip it. If you're a wife, would you rather have your husband have a lustful thought about another woman or commit adultery with the woman in his workplace? Which is more grievous? Obviously, we know tangibly on the ground that not all sins are equal and that there are certainly degrees of sin. There are multiple factors that play into the degree of sin. In fact, so many factors that no one can measure a sin except God. And those who must measure these sins, those that God has appointed to be the shepherds of our souls. Spiritual fathers, father confessors, those whom God has given to us to care for our souls, they have to measure these types of things because just like in the realm of physical medicine, there are degrees of disease and sickness, and measuring the degree is key for a solution. We have a common mortality. Yes, we all have diseases, but some have cancer and some have stage 1 cancer or stage 2 cancer or stage 3 cancer or stage 4 cancer. And the treatment follows the diagnosis of the degree of the disease. And that's exactly the case in spiritual life. The doctors of the soul, spiritual fathers and fathers confessors study, and they want to know all sorts of things. They need to know how sins work and how they grow and what affects them. This is why confession is such a serious business and why it's so important. Some of those factors that contribute to the measure and the degree of a sin are, besides the degree of expression that I already mentioned, thought, words, actions, are intentions, hidden intentions, secret thoughts, the general strength or weakness of a person in their spiritual life, the level of knowledge or of ignorance that the person has, right? For a person who is illumined, a person who has had a long life of growing in the knowledge of God, to commit a sin is not the same as for a young person or a new person, a new convert, to commit that sin. Just think of the holy prophet Moses again. Think of Moses at the end of his life, just after he was penning the book of Deuteronomy and describing these commandments that we've been discussing. He was forbidden to enter into the promised land. Why? All because when the people were protesting against him and attacking his character and being disobedient for the, what, 1,000,000th time? And though he had endured them patiently for all of those years, for 40 years, and the Lord told him, speak to the rock, and I'll cause water to come out. And Moses, in his anger, hit the rock instead of speaking to the rock. He was forbidden from entering the promised land. Can you imagine? To us, one tiny little sin, one little careless disobedience excluded the holy prophet and God's seer Moses from the promised land. Why? Because he was a man who lived with God. He had been given such a high level of life, and he had acquired such a high level of life that the standard for him to commit one small act of disobedience is not the same as for those who are at the bottom of the hill, for instance, to commit a sin. So, the level of knowledge and ignorance, the amount of spiritual experience that a person has had contributes to the degree of seriousness of a sin. Whether they have committed that sin previously or not, to have committed a sin that you've never committed before and then have done penance and found God's mercy and healing through that, and then to do it again, oh, that's high-handed from God's perspective, right? To repeat something that you have already experienced, you've already tasted the dregs, so to speak, and have been healed by the mercy of God, and then to do it again, this is a far more grievous situation, a far more serious sin. Second falls are worse than first. Thirds are worse than seconds. Failure to amend, the degree of the sinner's sensitivity to pain, the presence or absence of comforting realities that could counteract temptation, a person's age, family condition, etc. All of these are factors that contribute from God's perspective into the degree of seriousness of a sin and just how terrible a certain sin is. What should we conclude for this? Well, conclude this. Live by the mercy of God. You know, St. James says, after he makes it clear that those who want to live by the commandments of God have to hold to them all, he says, but mercy triumphs over judgment. He's trying to teach us, he's trying to teach us that in all of our dealings, let us always stay in the proper position as those who have received the grace of God, those who have, who cherish God's mercy in our life, shown in the salvation that has been graciously worked and given to us by our Lord Jesus Christ, God's only Son. And let us offer that same mercy that has been given to us, despite our disobedience. Let us offer that same mercy and let that be the norm for all of our relations with everyone, especially those who have offended us. Let us be generous and share the same mercy that God has given to us to everyone else. This is how we can conquer self-righteousness and works righteousness and in fact live in the joy of the kingdom of God, which is a kingdom of mercy. Thanks for tuning in, dear ones.

0: Hello, I'm here with Father Spyridon, who's going to talk about his latest book, The UFO Deception. Father, first of all, why did you write about UFOs?
1: It may seem a strange thing, a priest writing about UFOs, but I was prompted to do so by a number of things. First of all, there's a chapter in Father Seraphim Rose's book, Orthodoxy and the Religion of the Future, talking about UFOs and the connection between other occult events. And I wanted to pursue a lot of the topics that he raised there. But also, more personally, a member of my family, a number of members of the family actually, had a close encounter with a UFO back in the late 70s. And this was an event that, although it's been of interest to me in conversation, not something that we've really focused on or discussed. And I wanted to see how that tied in with what I was reading about. And the research that I was discovering really was raising all kinds of connections that I hadn't previously known about. And then thirdly, just a brief glimpse at what's going on the internet. There are so many sites, so many people becoming very interested in this phenomenon, rather than waning since the 70s when Father Seraphim was writing his book. It seems that the topic has gained more interest. And so I thought it would be important to just bring an orthodox perspective on this whole subject.
0: So where does the deception of the title come in?
1: Well, as I researched the topic, I found really two major deceptions taking place. The first is a human deception. There's lots of evidence that I provide in the book that shows that government agencies, military agencies, are perpetrating an enormous deception that's been going on for decades, since the mid-1940s. People's descriptions of the phenomenon, their encounters, their eyewitness accounts have been distorted, suppressed. People have been bullied. People have been silenced. People have been deliberately misled. And there's lots of evidence that I provide that this is taking place. But secondly, and more importantly, there is a spiritual deception taking place. The major error, I came to the conclusion, was we cannot lump all UFO phenomenon into one category. There are very many different things taking place. Some of it is military, some of it is secret agency work, but there is a spiritual dimension, and the deception that I'm most concerned about is certainly demonic.
0: So you mentioned as well quite a lot of famous names, Carl Sagan, Valerie Young. How do they fit into...
1: Again, for decades, people have been promoting a certain narrative. Carl Sagan, although he rejected the idea that Earth itself was being visited by alien beings, promoted the idea that Earth or human beings could contact alien life on other planets. The whole project of SETI, the search for extraterrestrial intelligence, was based on a philosophy, a theory about what it is to exist. The nature of the universe, the nature of man, our relation to existence itself, underpins many of these approaches to alien life and extraterrestrials. Certainly in the work of Carl Sagan, I quote many, many references that show that Carl Sagan was opposed, very opposed to traditional faith, traditional belief, specifically Christianity. Jacques Vallée has been a proponent of the whole idea of other dimensions. And as we see the development of ideas about UFOs and extraterrestrials, the development is very much in the direction of believing that human beings are being contacted by beings from another dimension. Because many of these UFO eyewitness accounts describe something that clearly doesn't fit what mechanical spaceships or mechanical devices are capable of. Even technology that is beyond their own doesn't fit into this category. Carl Jung was very interested. He wrote himself for decades. He researched and showed interest in this topic. But also, as with so many of the different people I talk about in the book, Carl Jung had very serious interest in occult topics, and his interest in UFOs stems from his occultism.
0: There are many books already on UFOs. How's an orthodox perspective different?
1: There are. And many of them are trying to explain the UFO phenomenon from a psychological or a scientific perspective. The whole paradigm is very materialistic and humanistic. And unfortunately, the conclusions that these kind of researchers reach are inadequate to answer the nature of the true phenomenon. When we want to truly understand what's taking place, we have to apply the teaching of the Church Fathers, the teaching of the saints, and the experiences of the saints. Many saints have had experiences in their lives that match precisely what we now call UFOs. So this is not a new phenomenon. And indeed, many researchers, conspiracy theorists, some people would call them, have tried to make out that historically UFOs have appeared in art and iconography and so on. But in reality, what we're talking about here is the demonic. And the demonic can only be understood and explained from the perspective of the Church Fathers.
0: Another thing you write about is science fiction. Can you say something about that?
1: One of the themes of the book is the way that a cultural perception has been guided, moulded, and UFOs, in a way, are the consequence of this, but they're also part of this guidance of what culture is about. There is lots of evidence to show that people like the CIA and various groups within government agencies are using using television and fiction to guide public perception. And this is very clearly the case when we talk about UFOs. Science fiction has enabled many, many people to be open to accept the idea that aliens will visit us. People have even been drawn into a paradigm of believing that many, many planets may have life. And of course, this is a consequence of evolution, evolutionary theories. Evolutionary theory underpins many of this science fiction pieces of fiction. When we look at the idea that life is possible elsewhere, we have to accept, if we accept that paradigm, that life is an accident, that life is possible anywhere, that life has no supreme purpose or meaning here on earth. And as an Orthodox Christian, I would reject this. The Fathers teach us that life is particular to earth. Life is special. It is created. It is not an accident, a chemical reaction. It is not an accident of electricity or some other input of the chemicals and microbes. It is a creation of God. Life itself is a creation of God. And once we grasp that there's something unique about Earth, the idea of life on other planets becomes preposterous. So this rejection has been broken down through science fiction, through popular media, through our culture. NASA, for example, I have an awful lot of references from astronauts and members of NASA talking about this, and then we find, once again, their own writings, their own theories are heavily influenced by Eastern religions and by occultism. This is a constant theme throughout the later part of the book. Occultism is a great influence on our culture, and yet it's presented as science. It's presented as that which is natural. And this is not the case.
0: And where do you see this phenomenon leading?
1: Already we're seeing which direction it's heading. There is one of the key speakers on this phenomenon called Dr. Stephen Greer. He's financed by Netflix. He's got various programs and research funds. Lots of money has been made available to him to promote the idea that UFOs can be contacted, that ETs will be encountered through the practice of meditation and various occult practices. So this is clearly the direction in which this is taking now. It's not just

0: Thank you very much, Father, and thank you for writing this book.
1: Thank you.
2: The previous segment was provided by Father Spiridon Bailey.
3: Beloved brothers and sisters in Christ, as this year draws to a close, we give thanks to God for His mercy and for you, our listeners. Through Orthodox Sentinel Ministries, the voice of the Orthodox faith is now heard in over 100 countries, calling souls to vigilance, truth, and hope in Christ. We recently received an email from an Orthodox inquirer asking about our logo, curious about what it represents, the sword, the shield, the cross. It's not a decoration, it's a confession. At its heart is a cruciform sword held downward, not raised in worldly aggression, but resting in humility. It represents the Word of God, the sword of the Spirit, as written about by Paul, and the truth that Christ has already won the victory. Behind it stands the cross, bearing the ancient proclamation of the Church, I see, ex see, Nika. Jesus Christ conquers, not by force, but by the cross, by the resurrection, by love that is stronger than death. The shield reminds us that the Church does not attack. It guards. It protects. Guarding the faith once delivered to the saints, Trinitarian, incarnational, unchanging. Even the sounds you hear on this station, the drums, the calls, are not meant to inflame passions, but to awaken watchfulness, like the semantron in the monastery, summoning the faithful to prayer, courage, and discernment in a darkened world. Our motto declares it simply, defending the faith with the sword of truth. 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And may the Lord reward you 100-fold.

This know also, that in the last days, perilous times shall come. For men shall be lovers of their own selves, covetous, boasters, proud, blasphemers, disobedient to parents, unthankful, unholy, without natural affection, truce-breakers, false accusers, incontinent, fierce, despisers of those that are good, traitors, heady, high-minded, lovers of pleasures, more than lovers of God, having a form of godliness, but denying the power thereof. From such turn away. For of this sort are they which creep into houses, and lead captive silly women laden with sins, led away with divers lusts, ever learning, and never able to come to the knowledge of the truth. Now as Jannes and Jambres withstood Moses, so do these also resist the truth. Men of corrupt minds, reprobate concerning the faith. But they shall proceed no further, for their folly shall be manifest unto all men, as theirs also was. But thou hast fully known my doctrine, manner of life, purpose, faith, long-suffering, charity, patience, persecutions, afflictions, which came unto me at Antioch, at Iconium, at Lystra. What persecutions I endured! But out of them all the Lord delivered me. Yes, and all that will live godly in Christ Jesus shall suffer persecution. But evil men and seducers shall wax worse and worse, deceiving, and being deceived. But continue thou in the things which thou hast learned and hast been assured of, knowing of whom thou hast learned them, and that from a child thou hast known the holy Scriptures, which are able to make thee wise, unto salvation, through faith which is in Christ Jesus. All Scripture is given by inspiration of God, and is profitable for doctrine, for reproof, for correction, for instruction in righteousness, that the man of God may be perfect, truly furnished unto all good works.

0: The following segment is provided by Father Moses McPherson, pastor of Holy Mother of God Orthodox Church in Georgetown, Texas. And now, here is Father Moses.
1: In the name of the Father, and of the Son, and of the Holy Spirit, Spraznikom! I greet all of you on this glorious day of Christ's holy transfiguration. You know, there's two aspects of the feast that should be spoken about today. And the first one has to do with the hymnography, but we'll kind of back up and give a little bit of an understanding of Orthodox theology in terms of how God has created man. And God has created man with an eye of the soul, what we call the nous. It is the eye of the soul. It's also referenced as being the heart. This is the centermost part of man. And it is with this eye, with this nous, that man is able to see God. This is why Christ says in the Beatitudes, "Blessed are the pure in heart, for they shall see God." And this is not a reference to after death being able to see God, but rather in this lifetime, those who are pure of heart, as we read about continuously in the lives of the saints, and even we hear stories about with small children, that they are able to see God through the purified nous. All of our work in the church is this process of repentance, getting rid of the old sins and the things that darken our nous. This is why so often when people get into arguments with people, let's say an atheist or somebody else, they use logical arguments, but the person's problem is not that they're not able to conceptually understand God with their mind, because everyone has an inclination and a knowledge of God. This is undeniable. This is why so many people who are quote-unquote atheists are so passionately anti-God. They're not just neutral. It's not just intellectual, but it's an actual state of the soul. But so often we try to utilize the intellectual properties of the mind in order to convince people of these things, when the reality is that the heart, it's the heart that has to be purified. And so all of our work in the church is the purification of the heart. Now, we talk about this in terms of three stages. Anybody know what those three stages are? Nobody? What's the first one? Purification, illumination, and then deification. There we go. We got there. I haven't completely failed you.
2: What does it start with?
1: Deification. Purification, illumination, and deification. It's also understood in the life of the church to be the three stages of the temple. We have the entryway of the temple, where traditionally what's called the narthex, where the catechumens would reside. Because the catechumens, for a period of 1 to 3 years, were in a process of purification. They were working on overcoming the sins in their life and submitting their hearts to God. Then, when a person is received into the church through holy baptism and with chrismation, then they become illumined. In fact, I was talking with a friend not too long ago, just to even highlight this point, that he said he had a Roman Catholic nun who had been a Roman Catholic nun for like 40 years or something like this. And then she became Orthodox and they baptized her. And she said after she was baptized, she could understand the gospel. She said she had never been able to understand the gospel as she could after she was baptized. This is the illumination of the nous, of the eye of the soul. And we read about it today in the gospel. It says, or in the troparion of the feast, it says, as much as each one could bear it or endure it. Endure what? The radiance of Christ. Now, we often have a misunderstanding today because we think, oh, Christ was transfigured before them, so Christ became all full of light. That is not the theology of the church. The theology of the church is that Christ was perpetually in this state, all glorious in his divine glory. He was perpetually in this way, but the veil over the hearts of the apostles was such that they were not able to see Christ. This is why we read, and I preach about this so many times, so many people in the gospel encounter Christ, and depending on the state of their heart, they see him totally differently. The woman who's a prostitute buys the alabaster, breaks it, anoints his feet, is weeping. She sees him. The religious leader, those who have it all together in life, the people who are quote unquote successful, they can't see him. They see him healing people, and all they think is that he's healing on the Sabbath. They have no sense of the profundity of the miracles that they're witnessing, because they see them with their eyes, but they don't see them with their heart. And so often, I think the same thing happens in the life of the church. We think that everybody in the church kind of sees things a certain way, and this is not the case at all. It is according to the purification of the heart. Now, we see something very telling in today's gospel, which is that as the veil is lifted off of the apostles' heart, they fall to the ground, they're in awe, but then we also get the sense from Peter, maybe it's a manifestation of his personality, but I always think with Peter it's so much more than that, because every miracle that happens, the walking on the water, all these different things, I mean, I think Peter is the first one who acknowledges Christ as God. All of these things Peter sees, and he wants to participate in them. He wants to be part of them. And so it is that we even see in today's gospel, in the transfiguration, that he's like, Lord. You get the sense, right, that he has, I think that maybe he saw more than everyone else. Maybe that's the illusion in the troparium. And he's like, Lord, it's good for us to be here. Let's set up some tabernacles and we'll live here forever. It's incredible. But we see the same thing in the life of the church. When we talk about these three stages, purification, the catechumens, illumination, which are the faithful, the middle of the church, the nave, right? And there's varying degrees of illumination. And then what is deification in the life of the church? Anybody know? It's the clergy. That is supposed to be the understanding of the church, is that the process of deification. Now, does that mean I'm saying, oh, Father Moses is deified, he's like this great? No, I'm not saying any of that. I'm saying this is the theology and the understanding of the church. It's not like any old person in the church, you can just grab somebody who's a male in the church and make them a priest. The life, the interior life, the purity of the nous, all of these things factor into it. And this is the deification. In fact, so much so that what does St. Silouan say about this? Which is one of my favorite sayings. He says, if the people saw the glory with which the priest was arrayed, it says something along the lines of like, they would basically never do anything against him or something like this. Like this, I'll send out the quote. But, it says, because the priest would not be saved in such circumstances, God hides the glory so that he can be saved in humility. Why is that? It's not the priest's own glory, right? It's not like Father Moses carries the Father Moses glory around with him, right? Like, that's not the theology of the church. The theology of the church, right, is that it's the priesthood of Christ. It's the glory of Mount Tabor that rests upon the priest that allows him to do all of the things that he does, including and foremost of all of the work of the priesthood, which is the divine liturgy, the calling down of the Holy Spirit. Why is that? Well, because it's not just, when we see a priest serving the liturgy, we think it's the priest serving the liturgy, but who's really serving the liturgy? The Lord Jesus Christ is serving every single liturgy, mystically. His priesthood is on, his glory is upon the priest. And it's through this glory, it's through the priesthood of Christ, that the priest even has the authority to call down the Holy Spirit. Somebody can't just go buy a service book, right? Put on the vestments, set up an altar in their home, get an Orthodox antimens, put it there, and then begin to call down the grace of the Holy Spirit. It doesn't work like this, and there's no magic. It's a real indwelling power that is placed upon the priest. I remember one time I spoke with a priest who was newly ordained, and he was so shocked at the after ordination. And I was asking him, "What is your experience? What was your experience of ordination?" And he said to me, as if I can feel myself before the throne of Christ now. Like before, I was praying from a law, I was praying as a man. And he says, but now I'm praying as a priest right before the throne of Christ. This is this mystical component that we don't often see in the church, but it's the glory of Christ. Because Christ does not leave us without this example. He doesn't leave us without this process of deification. And as we were speaking about last night, this is why the primary purpose of the priest is to serve the services. This is what the priest was created for. This is why he was ordained. Why? To stand perpetually before the holy altar and to be interceding for the people. He daily is supposed to be what? Purifying his nous, because this is a real and dynamic reality. When we get wrapped up, all of us, when we get wrapped up in worldly things and being distracted and the hubbub and the hustle and bustle of life, which is normal, which happens to everybody, myself included, right? What ends up happening? Our nous becomes darkened. We stop to see Christ. We become anxious. We start to fret over things. We become uncertain. You know, we become distracted. We become scattered. Our mind becomes scattered. This is why, like, when we go away to a monastery for a week, what do we feel? We feel whole. We feel put together. Our mind feels clear. Everything slows down. Why? Because our nous, right, is centered within us. Our attention and our focus is centered on God. This is the primary purpose of having a priest, is that you have this person within the community whose mind, whose heart, whose life is supposed to be dedicated to the focusing and the purification of the nous, so that they are able to transmit this grace to the people. And I think, like every priest that I know, including myself, when you preach about such lofty things and you look at yourself and you see such a just a miserable example. But nevertheless, this is still how God has ordained it to be. This is still God's design for the church. This is the way that we were created to live in community. And it is this grace that is transmitted to us through the divine services. This is why we come to church, right? I mean, I get bogged down. I get overwhelmed emotionally. Things in life are difficult at times. Sometimes you have 3-4 people all calling you with difficulties and trials and sadness and sorrow in their life and marriage problems and all of these things. And what do? We run to church. We run to church. Why? Because I know as a priest, it's like when I'm standing before the altar, you can just unburden yourself. You can lay all these prayers, all the people's concerns, their desperations, their hurts, their desires, everything before God. Because there's a real grace in the temple of God. We pray, obviously, in our prayer corners, or we go into the closet and turn off the lights, and we pray very fervently, but there's a special grace in the temple of our God. This grace ministers to us. It purifies us. When somebody is going through a difficult time in life, that's why we're always saying, it's like, go to church more. Pray more. Stand in the presence of God more. Why? Because this nous, this heart gets scrubbed. And all the darkness and all the black, the soot, the fragmentation, the distraction, it gets knocked away when we focus on prayer. In this way, in our own life, much like the apostles today, we will find that our nous can be purified, that it can become directed, and that through the purified nous, we see God. Oftentimes when people struggle and they say, Father, I feel far from God. It's not distance, because God is everywhere present and fillest all things. Right? It's a spiritual darkening on the heart. They can't see God. They can't sense his presence. He's there, but they can't see him. This work of purification of the nous, this work of participating in the sacraments, being in the church, praying, saying the Jesus prayer, all these things are to purify our nous so that we can more fully see God. And as we see God, as we see him, this glory of God will illumine us, will lighten upon our soul and relieve the burdens of this life and of sorrow and of anguish that we all struggle with. And it will illumine inside of us so that we're able to see Christ, just like the apostles did on Mount Tabor. To our God be all glory, honor, and worship, the Father, the Son, and the Holy Spirit. Amen.
0: The previous segment was provided by Father Moses McPherson, pastor of Holy Mother of God Orthodox Church in Georgetown, Texas. 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

0: leading a frontal assault against the lies and deceptions of our ancient adversary in the great battle of spiritual warfare. 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
1: Reading from the Holy Gospel according to Saint John. And this is the condemnation: that the light has come into the world, and men loved darkness rather than light, because their deeds were evil. For everyone practicing evil hates the light and does not come to the light, lest his deeds should be exposed. But he who does the truth comes to the light, that his deeds may be clearly seen, that they have been done in God. Glory to you, O Lord. Glory to you.

0: 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The clergy selected to be featured on Orthodox Sentinel Radio represent multiple canonical jurisdictions within the Orthodox Church. Though we are of one body, the statements, comments, opinions, etc., public or private, of one selected speaker, do not necessarily represent the opinions, or the endorsement of said statements, of other clergy or their respective jurisdictions, that are featured on this platform.
1: From the Thebaid of Egypt, and the deserts of Palestine and Syria, to the caves and cells of Mount Athos, and even beyond to the vast forests of northern Russia. These are the Chronicles of the Desert. Some may say, what can we learn from these desert monastics? We live in the world. They are not like us. However, while they live what appears to be a more austere form of Christianity, the passions are common to us all. And we are all likewise called to become holy, even as God is holy. It is precisely because of the odd character of their stories that we are able to see more clearly what is being taught, and in turn, contemplate how we can incorporate such lessons in our own lives. Take, for example, these two stories from the Egyptian desert, which involve earthly treasure and yet offer us so much more. One day, in the late 4th century, Saint Melania, a devout and wealthy woman, known for giving away her riches, sojourned into the desert to meet Abba Pambo, a monk known for his great discernment. Abba Pambo sat plaiting palm leaves into baskets when Melania approached and offered him a reinforced chest filled with many silver coins drawn on a cart. "May God reward your charity," said Abba Pambo, without once looking at the chest or Saint Melania. Then turning to a young monk, he said, "Go distribute this among the brethren to the west of us, for these monasteries are poorer and are in need more than ours." The monk took the reins of the mule and cart and led it away to distribute the coins to the brothers. But Melania continued to stand by the Abba, waiting for some praise for the greatness of such a gift. Abba Pambo remained silent and continued his work. Finally, she said, "Abba, do you know how much was in that chest? It was 300 pounds of silver coins." "My daughter," said Abba Pambo, without lifting his gaze, "God, the one to whom you gave this gift, the one who holds the measure of the mountains in his balance, knows full well the weight of the chest. If you had given this to me, you would have done well to inform me about the value. But since you offered it to God, who did not even despise the 2 mites of the widow, why would you need to tell him?" "It is best for you to keep silent." Melania felt contrite upon hearing the Abba's words, thanked him for his kindness, and departed. But this memory she always treasured. When Abba Pambo died some time later, he left a gift for her, a basket made from palm leaves, which she kept as a great treasure the rest of her life. Then, there is also John the Persian, a monk pure of heart, known for his great charity and prudence. One day, he borrowed some money from a certain monk to buy flax so that he could complete his handiwork. Soon after, a monk came from a nearby cell and asked to borrow some flax for his cloak. Abba John gladly gave away some of his flax. Later, another monk came and borrowed flax, and then again another, until all of Abba John's flax was gone. Then, the monk who loaned him the money returned. "I have come to collect the money you borrowed." "I will go and get it for you," replied Abba John. He hurried off to see Abba James, a deacon responsible for distributing alms among the brothers. Along the way, Abba John spotted a coin on the ground. It was the exact amount he needed to pay off his debt. But the humble elder did not pick it up. Instead, he returned to his cell and prayed about the situation. Soon after, the monk to whom he owed the money returned and once again asked about the debt. Abba John, deeply worried, departed once again to find the deacon to ask for alms. But seeing the coin once more, again quickly returned to his cell to pray to God for guidance. When the lender came back for the third time, Abba John responded with contrition, "This time I will certainly bring it to you." He then went back, picked up the coin, and brought it to the deacon and explained to him, "Abba, I found this coin on the ground. Please let the brothers in the area know about it in case anyone lost this coin." So, Abba John and the deacon set out and asked all the other fathers of the area to see if the coin belonged to any of them. After 3 days of searching with no result, Abba John said to the deacon, "If no one claims it, can we please give it to this brother to whom I owe some money? I was originally coming to ask you for alms in order to give to him, but I found this coin on the road instead." The deacon was astonished at Abba John's great prudence in not immediately picking up the lost coin for his own debt, but instead, his heart was preoccupied with concern for his fellow brother, who might have lost the coin and could be in need of it. Such are the ways of the Desert Fathers, patient and deliberate, so as to not err. For their hearts are centered not on praise of men, nor on worldly possessions, but rather on Christ, that through their love and obedience to Him, they may instead store up treasures in heaven.
2: Beloved brothers and sisters in Christ, as this year draws to a close, we give thanks to God for His mercy and for you, our listeners. Through Orthodox Sentinel Ministries, the voice of the Orthodox faith is now heard in over 100 countries, calling souls to vigilance, truth, and hope in Christ. We recently received an email from an Orthodox inquirer asking about our logo, curious about what it represents, the sword, the shield, the cross. It's not a decoration, it's a confession. At its heart is a cruciform sword held downward, not raised in worldly aggression, but resting in humility. It represents the Word of God, the sword of the Spirit, as written about by Paul, and the truth that Christ has already won the victory. Behind it stands the cross, bearing the ancient proclamation of the Church, "I see, ex si, nika." Jesus Christ conquers, not by force, but by the cross, by the resurrection, by love that is stronger than death. The shield reminds us that the Church does not attack, it guards, it protects. Guarding the faith once delivered to the saints, Trinitarian, incarnational, unchanging. Even the sounds you hear on this station, the drums, the calls, are not meant to inflame passions, but to awaken watchfulness, like the semantron in the monastery, summoning the faithful to prayer, courage, and discernment in a darkened world. 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

The following segment is provided by Abbot Trifon, Abbot of the All-Merciful Savior Monastery, located on Lushan Island, in Washington State. And now, here is Abbot Trifon.

Like many of you, I am mourning the loss of Queen Elizabeth II. She was like a grandmother to all of us. She had been on the throne for so long. I can remember when I first became aware of her was when her son, the now King Charles III, was born. And for me, he was 3 years younger than I. But I remember as a little boy having fantasies that of being the Prince of Wales. What little boy doesn't, I suppose. But one of the things that really impacted my life was observing the Queen and how she dedicated herself to her nation and to the Commonwealth. She was a humble person. I'm told that at Balmoral, when she would be there, she would wash the dishes after a meal. She would prepare meals there. She was someone who, during World War II, actually helped as a mechanic in the army. She was a humble person, and yet she was queen. In some ways, it was sort of like I grew up with a mother who was a queen. My mother was a very beautiful woman, and she was about the same stature as Queen Elizabeth. King Charles III was born 3 years after me. So that kind of connection of having a mother who was beautiful

and short in stature, and always had her hair done once a week. And she had immaculate taste in clothes and hats. And so I look back at my mother, who died many years ago, and I think how she could have been queen. She really was. She was the queen of our house, that's for sure. But a dear person. And it was my mother who really inspired me early on to respect Queen Elizabeth. This woman who gave her whole life to her nation and her people, who never shared any of her opinions on anything because she was the sovereign of everyone. She had a tenderness about her. She had a wonderful sense of humor. Some of the videos that I've seen of her little jokes, including that one at the end where she's having that tea party with that bear, that little toy bear. It was very sweet, very sweet. We are in an age where we are going to really notice her absence in our lives. I am praying for King Charles III, that he, with God's help, will be able to emulate his mother in all her beauty and her glory as a sovereign to everyone, who never took sides, but always greeted each individual with respect. She will be sorely missed. And so, from my heart of hearts, I say, eternal rest, O Lord, grant unto thy servant Elizabeth, who was a strong Christian, a faithful Christian, a faithful mother to her children, a faithful grandmother to her grandchildren, and really, in many ways, the grandmother to the world. I am deeply grateful that she has such a prominent role in our world. And I wish her family well.

The previous segment was provided by Abbot Trifon, Abbot of the All-Merciful Savior Monastery, located on Mushan Island, in Washington State. Visit the monastery's website at www.vashanmonks.com. In addition, the Abbot's blog, which features a wealth of edifying writings and other content, can be found at abbottrifon.com.

0: The following are quotes regarding unbelief from the saints of the church. Falsehood, and only falsehood, separates us from God. False thoughts, false words, false feelings, false desires. Behold the aggregate of lies that leads us to non-being, illusion, and rejection of God. A quote of Saint Nicholas of Serbia. The Lord does not show himself to a proud soul. The proud soul, no matter how many books it reads, will never know God, since by its pride it does not give place for the grace of the Holy Spirit, while God is known only by the humble soul. Each of us can discuss God inasmuch as he has known the grace of the Holy Spirit. For how can we think of or discuss what we haven't seen or haven't heard of or don't know? The saints say that they have seen God, but there are people who say that there is no God. Clearly, they say this because they haven't known God. But this does not at all mean that he is not. The saints speak of that which they have truly seen and know. Pride does not allow the soul to set out on the path of faith. Here is my advice to the unbeliever. Let him say, Lord, if you exist, then illumine me, and I will serve you with all my heart and soul. And for this humble thought and readiness to serve God, the Lord will immediately illumine him. And then your soul will sense the Lord. She will sense that the Lord has forgiven her and loves her. And you will know this from experience. And the grace of the Holy Spirit will be a witness in your soul of your salvation. And you will want to cry out to the whole world, the Lord loves us so much. A quote of Saint Silouan the Athenite. Only one who guards himself from all sin can have sincere and fervent faith. Faith is only preserved in the presence of good morals. A quote of Saint Nikon of Optina.
1: The following segment is provided by Archpriest Seraphim Holland, pastor of St. Nicholas Orthodox Church in McKinney, Texas. Father Seraphim serves in the St. Joseph, the All-Comely, prison ministry, which focuses on ministering to inmates within Texas prisons. He also is involved in the Orthodox Africa Mission. And now, here is Father Seraphim.
2: In the name of the Father, the Son, and the Holy Spirit. Amen. So why does it seem that God does not hear our prayers? Why are we unhappy or stressed or anxious? Why do we not feel God, even though we fast and we pray? Well, you've heard the saying, it's all about you, when somebody says something like you're being selfish. Well, it is all about you. So you should say, it's all about me. That's why. Because of our selfishness, because of our passions, because of the evil thoughts we have, because of all those things, we don't feel God. You can't feel holiness if you're not trying to be holy. So the reading from today, from Isaiah, which is the sixth hour reading for Wednesday of the sixth week, points this out. And it tells us how to fast. Most people think fasting is just, you know, fasting from food. And then they talk about, man, I can hardly wait to have a Whataburger or whatever. I don't like that kind of talk. Because fasting is meant to help you control yourself, to help you to focus. It's really not an end in of itself at all. It's a means. And we should fast and pray and prostrate and do all these things because there's stuff that's wrong with us. You see something wrong with you? I mean, when you're unhealthy, you go to the doctor, right? But what if you don't know you're unhealthy? Then you don't go to the doctor. Well, we're unhealthy spiritually. So we must fast with intent, okay? And the intent is not just to try to find the tastiest food you can or to you know, be able to maybe fast from a few things and not some other things, or maybe even fast super strictly or whatever. None of that is the intent of fasting. The intent of fasting is what the Lord is talking about in Isaiah here. So let me read some of it. So it begins, "Cry aloud and spare not. Lift up thy voice as with a trumpet, and declare to my people their sins, to the house of Jacob their iniquities." By the way, as I continue to read this, you should see the gospel in this. I mean, the gospel is not just in the gospel. The gospel's in the Bible. The good news is everywhere. And Christian principles are in the Old Testament. Sometimes they're quite exact. Sometimes they're just kind of shadowy. This doesn't seem very shadowy to me at all. "They seek me day by day, and they desire to know my ways, as a people that had done righteousness and had not forsaken the judgment of their God. They ask now me, they ask of me righteous judgment and desire to draw near to God, saying, 'Why have we fasted and thou regardest not? Why have we afflicted our souls and thou didst not know it? Nay, in the days of your fast ye find your pleasures, and all them are under your power, that are under your power you wound. If ye fast for quarrels and strifes and smite the lowly with your fists, wherefore do ye fast to me as ye do this day, so that your voice may be heard in crying?'" That's why we have problems. Now maybe you're not smiting people with your fists, but if you're fasting but not struggling spiritually, not loving your neighbor, not seeing the people that cross your path and doing something about it, not doing your prostrations, not praying regularly, if fasting is just something that's mechanical that you do, but you don't try to change the inner man, then there's the problem. And especially when it says, "All them that are under your power ye wound." You want to know if a person's a righteous person? See how they treat people that are inferior to them, that are less intelligent or have less wealth or are homeless or drug addicts or something like that. See how they treat those people. See how they treat the help. See how they treat maintenance workers. See how they treat people in a store when they're being helped. See how they act when no one else is around, right? I think there was some sort of study done about people that will return the grocery cart to where it's supposed to be in the parking lot. And somehow, I don't know how they did this, but they saw that the ones that didn't return the grocery cart, there was a higher percentage of narcissists and of pathological people. So God is watching everything, right? And if you're fasting, but you're not struggling against your sins, then you might as well go eat a hamburger, for sure. Eat a hamburger and love your neighbor. That's a better recipe for salvation. In fact, that would be a recipe for salvation. But to not eat a hamburger and to not love your neighbor, that's a recipe for death. "I have not chosen this fast, nor such a day for a man to afflict his soul, neither though thou shouldst bend down thy neck as a ring and spread under thee sackcloth and ashes, neither thus shall ye call this fast acceptable. I have not chosen such a fast, saith the Lord, but do thou loose every burden of iniquity. Do thou untie the knots of hard bargains. Set the bruised free. Cancel every unjust account. Break thy bread to the hungry, and lead the unsheltered poor to thy house. If thou seest one naked, clothe him. If thou shalt, and thou shalt not disregard the relations of thine own seed. Then shall thy light break forth as in the morning, and thy health shall speedily spring forth, and thy righteousness shall go before thee, and the glory of God shall encompass thee. Then shalt thou cry, and God shall hearken unto thee, and while thou art speaking, he will say, Behold, I am here. So, you don't feel God? I have people complain to me. I don't feel God when I pray. I don't hear God. I do things and nothing changes. It's all about you. Now, I'm not going to say that to me. I'm going to say it's all about me, okay? But if you say it, you should say it's all about me. It's all about the inner man. What's something wrong with us? We fast in order to be cleansed, in order to become more aware, have more spiritual intelligence, and be able to attack our problems, our multitudinous problems. So, God is here. but we don't feel him. Or we're anxious, or we're stressed, or we're unhappy, or we don't like our job, or we've got personal problems. All these things, and yet we're religious. Now, for the unreligious, this doesn't really apply, right? Because they're not trying to have religion be something that helps them. But for the religious that are not pious in their heart towards people, you're not going to get anywhere whatsoever. You're just not going to get anything done. Behold, I am here. If thou remove from thee the ban, and the stretching forth of the hands, and the murmuring speech, and if thou give bread to the hungry from thy heart, and satisfy the afflicted soul, then shall thy light spring up in darkness, and thy darkness shall be as the noonday. And thy God will be with thee continually, and thou shalt be satisfied according as thy soul desires. And thy bones shall be fat, and shall be waxed, and shall be as a well-watered garden, and as a fountain from which the water has failed. There it is. There's how to fast. Don't ask about how many ingredients down something has to be in order to be not considered to be a not fasting food. Don't ask about whether or not you can have olives because there's oil in olives. Don't ask all those questions. Instead, ask the questions to God, help me. Because I'm infirm. And do your prostrations and do your fasting. And don't talk about Whataburger during Great Lent. And God help us. Proverbs is also read this day. And it says, the sacrifices of the ungodly are an abomination to the Lord, for they offer them wickedly. Maybe you don't like to be called ungodly. I think you shouldn't mind it. Because it's the truth, isn't it? We're not very godly. But God will help us. So let's just tell the truth. We're not very godly, but we're going to try to offer our sacrifices with compunction, with compassion for our fellow man, with prayer, with effort. And God will certainly take that small little effort and he will magnify it absolutely positively. May God help us to keep a good fast. To love our neighbor. God bless you.
1: The previous segment was provided by Archpriest Seraphim Holland, pastor of St. Nicholas Orthodox Church in McKinney, Texas. 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

leading a frontal assault against the lies and deceptions of our ancient adversary in the great battle of spiritual warfare. 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

Beloved brothers and sisters in Christ, as this year draws to a close, we give thanks to God for His mercy and for you, our listeners. Through Orthodox Sentinel Ministries, the voice of the Orthodox faith is now heard in over 100 countries, calling souls to vigilance, truth, and hope in Christ. We recently received an email from an Orthodox inquirer asking about our logo, curious about what it represents, the sword, the shield, the cross. It's not a decoration, it's a confession. At its heart is a cruciform sword held downward, not raised in worldly aggression, but resting in humility. It represents the Word of God, the sword of the Spirit, as written about by Paul, and the truth that Christ has already won the victory. Behind it stands the cross, bearing the ancient proclamation of the Church, I see, ex see, Nika. Jesus Christ conquers. Not by force, but by the cross, by the resurrection, by love that is stronger than death. The shield reminds us that the Church does not attack. It guards, it protects. Guarding the faith once delivered to the saints, Trinitarian, incarnational, unchanging. Even the sounds you hear on this station, the drums, the calls, are not meant to inflame passions, but to awaken watchfulness. Like the Symantron in the monastery, summoning the faithful to prayer, courage, and discernment in a darkened world. 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Yeah.

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1: 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This text is found amongst the minor prophets of the Old Testament and is much beloved by believers, not only for its Christological typology, in which it sets forth the death, burial, plundering of Hades, and resurrection of our Lord Jesus Christ, but also because it is simply packed full of spiritual themes like obedience, repentance, sinful nationalism, God's call to mission, the enlightenment of the nations, brokenness, rebellion, and grace, the love of enemies, and much, much more. 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
3: In the name of the Father, and of the Son, and of the Holy Spirit, a blessed Lord's Day to all of you, brothers and sisters. I've entitled my homily this morning, Radical Generosity. Radical Generosity, and it's based upon the gospel lesson that you just heard. I have a blessing in my life, and that is that I am the grandson on my mother's side of Ruby Green. Some of you old-timers might have heard me speak about him a number of times. I love speaking about him. I love thinking about him. I have his picture above my bed. I wake up every day and look at him. I do that because he was such an inspiration to me in my life. He died the year I became a priest. I remember that because it was the hardest anaphora I ever prayed, finding out that morning of my grandfather Ruby's repose. He was a seed farmer in the northeast part of Missouri, in a little town called Kirksville. And he spent his entire life, he died as an old, old man, he'd spent his entire life as a seed farmer. He sold seed to farmers. He had a seed house in the downtown of the town. It's a town, last time I was there, there was about 40,000 people there. And I would go visit him. My parents would send me in the summertime to visit my grandparents. He lived on a little house right in the middle of town, had 5 acres of grass, and he grew things in the back, and we got to eat my grandmother's sweet corn and her gravy, and it was just, everything was homemade, everything was canned. It was fantastic. It was beautiful and quite a shock for a Southern California boy, I'll tell you. Quite a shock. He went bankrupt 3 times in his life. The reason he went bankrupt was because on all 3 occasions, he didn't stop giving seed to the farmers when they couldn't pay. And he kept them alive as long as he possibly could until the bank pulled out the rug on him and he had to shut his doors. He recovered all 3 times. He was an extremely exquisite, responsible, charitable person. At his funeral, my jaw was on the ground as I watched one person after another go to the podium and bear witness to his generosity, how he endowed the local college, people from the hospital, people from his church, people from the mission society, everywhere, one after another. I wasn't surprised. I knew nothing about it. All I knew was his generosity in my life. All I knew is what he had done for his grandchildren, making sure that I had some money. Since I was a young teen, he gave each of his grandchildren a little money. We couldn't touch it. It was to make sure that no matter what happened, we would be able to go to college. This is my grandfather. I respect him because he did what almost no one can do who's blessed. He decided to practice radical generosity and not to take the blessings that God gave him and just drink them himself, which is what most people do. You know the story of the golden handcuffs. I've told it a few times. People who never have any money, no matter how much money they're making, because the more money they make, the more bills they accumulate, the higher standard of living they embrace, and therefore they're always out of money. And even when the priest calls and asks for money for the St. Andrew Academy, there's none to give. That is exactly what my grandfather wasn't. He was a man who decided on a level of contentment, a level of responsibility, what he thought was right before God, and he lived that way. Whatever else God gave him, he would use it to bless people. He would use it to bless those who had need. That, in my mind, was Christianity. I saw it. I recognized it as authentic to the gospel teaching that you just heard. You know, the gospel lesson today is a real shocker. It certainly was a shocker to the apostles, I promise you. Jesus was commenting upon the best of the world's ethics. Loaning to people in need, being kind to people who needed it, loving people, it's all there. And Jesus said the shocking things. The shocking thing that all of that best kind of virtue, worldly virtue, loving people, giving to people, lending to those in need, sinners did it. Nothing special. To us, it's kind of special. Maybe we know too many downright greeting, unloving people or something. But Jesus said, don't be impressed. There's nothing impressed about loving those who love you. There's nothing impressive about giving money to people from whom you hope to receive back in the future. This is what sinners do, and it has nothing to do with us. The Christian standard is to love enemies, to do good to those who hate us, to give and to lend, not like Moses said, at no interest to a brother, but to give and lend with no thought of ever seeing it again. And to do it all with the great joy that those acts are an absolute tangible expression that we are the children of God, who loves that way and gives that way. This is a radical teaching today. Who could keep it? Who could keep it? Give to those who ask of you without a second thought. He didn't say a dollar that's in your pocket. Okay? I clap if you give a dollar. That's nice. But that's not what he said. That's not what he said. Give to anyone who asks you. What? With no thought of getting it back? My hard-earned money? Certainly, Lord. Certainly this is hyperbole. Is it? Is it? What an incredible passage. How generous God is. It certainly wasn't hyperbole in Jesus' case, was it? We are the children of the God who didn't just love us a little bit, who didn't just give to us a little bit. We're the children of the God who chose not to give us what we deserved, every one of us. You know St. Paul's teaching, the wages of sin is death. God is certainly within his rights, if he was interested in his rights, to have brought us all to judgment as sinners. God is certainly would have, nobody could have criticized his justice if he brought us all to judgment, but he didn't because that's not his desire. That's not God. He's a God who loves even when he isn't loved. Who loves even when the love that should be given to him is given to idols and to others, like most of the world was doing at the time when he gave the greatest love gift of all and sent his own son to us to come here to save us, to cover us with his love, to cover over every one of our sins, to remove every vulnerability that we have in life, to squash under his divine human feet every one of our enemies that make us so terrified. He sent his son for that, to reclaim us, to make us his children, his sheep. And he wasn't even content with that. This is the God who loves us so much, he insists on being with us at all times. Literally indwelling us, nourishing a communion with us in every service. Why do you think he commands that you come to liturgy? Only so he won't miss you. Only so he can be with you. If you don't come, how can you be united to him? How can he be in you and how can you be in him? This is the God that we serve. You know, today is also the feast day of an incredible saint who got this. He understood the radical generosity of God and it changed his life. His name is Saint Dionysius, the Areopagite, the bishop of Athens. You heard the story from the Acts of the Apostles appointed for today on his feast day. Saint Paul went to the capital, the intellectual philosophical capital of the pagan world, Athens, where all the philosophers spent all of their days studying the world. Teaching there in their schools. He went to the very heart of it, to the Areopagus, that place in Athens, which, by the way, is still preserved. It's a massive rock outcropping. Areopagos actually means the rock of Ares. And this is exactly where Paul went. This was the center of the Supreme Court of Athens, the Areopagite Council. There were only 9 men. Interesting number for a Supreme Court, isn't it? Yes. There were 9 men. And Dionysius was one of them, together with his good friend Herotheos. When Paul arrived to preach the gospel to the pagans, he did so with great, great care. He spoke in their language. He quoted their pagan books. You don't just quote pagan literature without studying it. He didn't study it so that he could become conformed to the pagans. He studied it out of love so that he could make connections for the gospel with these people. And he did. He quoted their prophets to describe the character of God. He used the statue to an unknown God as an avenue to preach Christ to them. And he told them, look, you need to know this. God has set a day in which he will judge every man by Jesus Christ. That day's coming. And God has shown that this is his son by raising him to the dead. He did this to prove it to every man on earth. And as he was preaching, Dionysius' heart was moved. He invited St. Paul home to his house, and Paul spent hours with him speaking about Christ. Dionysius told Paul that when he was a young man, he was studying in Heliopolis in Egypt, studying philosophy there. And he was there on the day that our Lord was crucified and the sun was eclipsed. And Dionysius, being a great student of the heavens, recognized that this was a completely out of time eclipse. And he noted it in his own journal that it was unexplainable. And he told Paul that at that time he turned and said to his companions, either God today has died or he is writhing or it's the end of the world. He found out later, years later, in the 50s, late 50s, when Paul came to Athens, it's recorded in Acts 17, Paul's journey. He learned exactly what it was. He learned that it was Christ crucified. He was baptized by Paul. He became a missionary, just like his spiritual father. And he began to travel. He traveled to Crete. He traveled to the Holy Land. He wanted to meet the Mother of God. When he met the Mother of God, he told everyone, I knew who she was the first time I saw her. Every way that she moved, the way that she spoke, the way that she carried herself, I knew that this was our Lord's mother. He loved her so much, the Lord allowed him to come with the apostles to her dormition. He ended up going all the way to Gaul and becoming an incredible missionary in Paris, when Paris was just a small town. He's beloved there to this day. He ended up evangelizing as far as Britain. We owe him a ton for the preaching of the gospel in the West, St. Dionysius. But I want to end my homily by sharing a story that was from his life that highlights and shows just this radical generosity, which is the character of our God and the character of Christians. He had gone to Crete, and he had disembarked, and he was preaching the gospel in Crete, and there was already, the church was flourishing there. And he was hosted by a priest named Father Carpus. Father Carpus was an unbelievable believer. He loved God. He celebrated the liturgy, the text says, always after seeing a vision. He would stand before the holy table, and God would give him a vision, and then he would start the liturgy. That was just his normal life. That's how close to God he was. He had a precious spiritual son that he had catechized and formed. And a terrible thing happened. An atheistic philosopher had won his spiritual son away from the faith, had led him away into apostasy. And it so burned in the heart of Father Carpus. He was so wounded that he allowed bitterness. He allowed bitterness to be in his heart, and he allowed the bitterness to actually take form in words, and worse, in words of a prayer. And he prayed to God, and he asked that this terrible man and his spiritual son, whom he had invested so much in, and who had completely apostatized and renounced the faith, that God would bring them both to judgment. What a thing to pray. What a thing to pray. God instead showed Father Carpus a vision. Father Carpus was sitting in his house, and his house began to shake, and the floor split open. And he saw descend Jesus himself with the apostles. And they were standing right on the ridge of the hole, and the hole was a hole basically into Hades. Flames were coming up out of Hades. Snakes, he said, I saw snakes writhing up from underneath the ground, coming up to the ridge. Jesus was there, standing on the edge, and he had his hands out like this, supporting two people. And he looked across, and he saw his spiritual son who had apostatized, and the terrible man, the atheistic philosopher who had converted him. And they were both walking on the edge of the cliff, so close to falling into the flames of destruction. But Jesus was upholding them. And then Jesus looked at Father Carpus. Kyrie eleison. He looked at Father Carpus and he said, Father, why don't you go ahead and strike me? Because I am ready to be crucified again in order to save these men and everyone else. And be careful lest you yourself fall in. That, dear ones, is the Lord that we serve. He is so radically generous, so loving to his enemies, so merciful to those who aren't worthy of being receiving mercy, that we ourselves are here because we love him for this very reason. This is why we love him. This is why we are doing what we're doing for him. You know, this week, it's been a beautiful week here. A super beautiful week. And to see these kids every day. Forgive me, I'm in heaven, before heaven. All of the wonderful kids, teachers, putting all their desks and decorating their rooms. It's been so wonderful. And I've heard something. I'm telling you, I heard it 10 times. I heard it this morning. Very, very short statement. 2 words. I'm exhausted. I heard it 10 times. It made my heart sing because, in fact, lots has been going on that to exhaust us. Incredible investment. Incredible devotion. Incredible love that's going on. It's altogether Christian. Let me tell you, it's altogether Christian. But let me warn you, as your priest, you're at a very dangerous spot, those of you who are investing so much. You're at a very, very dangerous spot. You are, I think, right on the edge of, if you're doing it in your strength, you're right on the edge that you're going to fall off the cliff. If you're doing it in the Lord's strength, which is how we have to do it, right? Then we're exactly where we should be. We're exactly where we should be. And being exhausted for the reasons that we're all exhausted, is there anything better than this? Who would we want to pour out our lives for more than the children of this parish? To give them the smiles and the light and the love and the support that we're able to give them, that we've been giving them these 3 weeks. But if we try to do this in our strength, if we try to do this according to the goodness of the sinner's ethic, where we're looking for pats on the back, we're looking for people to tell us how great a job we're doing, we're looking to get something back, then we could really mess this up. We could really mess this up. And it's going to be one or the other, because this is way too hard a task, dear ones. It's way too hard a task. And by the way, it's not just the teachers, the staff. It's all of us. It's all of us. I mentioned when we started this that it will never end. There's no being done with the school. You know that. I don't know a single parish that has started a school and then stopped having to invest in it. Time, energy, money. And I'm not just talking about development. Just to maintain. There's no end. We embraced it. All of us together, we embraced it because we consider this to be an act of the gospel. We consider this to be a work of charity, which it most definitely is. We are loving each other. The strong are helping the weak. Those who have resources are helping those who don't have resources in order that we might collaboratively give an education, what we mean by an education, a nourishment in Christ to our young people. Of course, the fruits are going to be unbelievable. Unbelievable. And we're already seeing them. But we're only going to do it by radical generosity, by keeping the Christian disposition and spirit. If we have it, if we who have started, especially you faculty and you staff who are laboring so hard, and I'm seeing you, I'm watching you, I'm praying for you. So is Father Joseph. So is Deacon. Although Deacon needs to be prayed for more than anybody else. He's more exhausted than anybody. But wow, this is an opportunity for all of us, for our Christian faith, to practice the character of our God, which it is our honor to imitate by His grace. The character of radical generosity. May His name be praised. Amen.
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in Northern Ireland, in Belfast, there is a small Russian Orthodox community which is incredibly welcoming, and I'm blessed to serve there every so often. On my last visit there in January, one of the Orthodox there entrusted into my care a number of relics, including a bone from St. Lazarus of the 4 days and a piece of the Holy Cross, which is quite extraordinary. I will photograph these and put the photographs at the end of the video so that you can see more closely. But having been entrusted with these holy relics, I was prompted, I felt, to say a few words about relics themselves, what they mean, and why we venerate them. Well, first of all, relics are portions of a holy saint's bones, part of their vestments, their clothes, things that they've used, even the instruments with which they were tortured. Indeed, that's why we keep the Holy Cross as such a holy object, because of Christ's death. When an Orthodox church is consecrated, holy relics are placed, sealed into the altar. So every Orthodox church that is consecrated as an Orthodox church has the holy relics of saints there present at the Divine Liturgy. And it's important, first of all, then, to say the Orthodox Church venerates the relics. We do not worship them. It is a different word, it is a different function, a different action. But we venerate these holy objects. And we may say to ourselves, why? Why has the Church always venerated the holy relics of holy people? First of all, the body is the temple of the Holy Spirit, and the body remains the temple of the Holy Spirit even after death. This sacred function of the body doesn't come to an end when we die. Saint Cyril says to us, though the soul isn't present, the power of God resides still in the body after death. The power of God, which is the grace of God that transforms, that makes us holy. Because it is not only the soul, but the body that was created by God. And it is not only the soul, but the body that enables our change, our repentance, our salvation. In the Incarnation, we see Christ there, who is both God and man. He is divine and he is human. And taking on a human body, matter itself has been glorified. It has been filled with the glory of God. A human body has been filled with the glory of God through Christ's incarnation. So matter itself now is transformed. Its nature, its function is different, it has changed. And our union with Christ depends both on our soul and on matter, on our physical body. Everything we do, spiritually, when we pray, when we fast, when we repent, but also everything that we do with the body matters. Everything. Christ was resurrected physically. His body was raised from the dead, and at the day of resurrection, we will be raised physically. It is our bodies themselves that will be raised to eternal life. Our bodies, we don't leave them behind, cast them aside, as some Eastern religions believe. We are one being, both body and soul. So our bodies are vital for our deification. They are eternally bonded. There is an eternal link between the body and the soul. This link is not broken by death. And through God's grace, saints have been so filled with holiness that their

Their physical bodies have been sanctified. Their physical bodies are now sanctified so that they become holy. The objects that remain are holy. This is nothing new. The church didn't invent this. In the Old Testament, we remember how the prophet Elisha, a dead man was raised by the remnants of his body. And also, Patriarch Joseph, he insisted that his sons carry his bones after his death to the promised land when they left Egypt. He recognized the importance not only of what remains but where they are placed, which is why we do not cremate, we do not destroy the body after death. We bury it. We bury it and treat it with dignity, as a sign of our belief that it will be resurrected. The Seventh Ecumenical Council said that anyone who abandons the veneration of holy relics is to be excommunicated. Such was the importance, because holy relics really speak to us of the whole New Testament, the whole mystery of our salvation. Holy relics are assigned to us. They are the physical reminder of our resurrection, but they are also a physical reminder of the closeness of the saints. In holy relics, we have a tangible, something we can touch and smell, something that is physically there, that is in contact with the saints in heaven. And so when we venerate them, that veneration passes to the saints. We honor them because we honor God in them. So let us treat our bodies as the true temple of the Holy Spirit. Let us seek to be transformed spiritually. And spiritually we are transformed by forcing the body to be obedient to the will of the soul. Make the body a servant of our own salvation. And let us pray that the saints may be near us, that they may hear us, and that they may pray with us.

0: The previous segment was provided by Father Spiridon Bailey.
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0: Beloved brothers and sisters in Christ, as this year draws to a close, we give thanks to God for His mercy and for you, our listeners. Through Orthodox Sentinel Ministries, the voice of the Orthodox faith is now heard in over 100 countries, calling souls to vigilance, truth, and hope in Christ. We recently received an email from an Orthodox inquirer asking about our logo, curious about what it represents, the sword, the shield, the cross. It's not a decoration, it's a confession. At its heart is a cruciform sword held downward, not raised in worldly aggression, but resting in humility. It represents the Word of God, the sword of the Spirit, as written about by Paul, and the truth that Christ has already won the victory. Behind it stands the cross, bearing the ancient proclamation of the Church, I see, ex see, Nika, Jesus Christ conquers. Not by force, but by the cross, by the resurrection, by love that is stronger than death. The shield reminds us that the Church does not attack. It guards, it protects. Guarding the faith once delivered to the saints, Trinitarian, incarnational, unchanging. Even the sounds you hear on this station, the drums, the calls, are not meant to inflame passions, but to awaken watchfulness. Like the Symantron in the monastery, summoning the faithful to prayer, courage, and discernment in a darkened world. 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
1: 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And now, here is Abbot Trifon.

0: what difficult times we are experiencing, every one of us. These are times that really test us. And if we be truthful, it has impacted our prayer life. Many of us have been banned from attending church because of governmental closures or the action of bishops or local priests. And so what do we do when it comes to having an active prayer life? How do we survive this period of darkness? Added to this is the collective worry about what may be coming down the line with our country, with woke politics, with fear about a remake of our world politics and the threat of nuclear war that looms over all of us around the world. What do we do? This is the time that we need to go deep into prayer. One of the prayers that I find the most valuable is the Jesus Prayer. It is the kind of prayer that helps us focus inwardly, where we can connect with the Lord of mercies. Lord Jesus Christ, have mercy on me, a sinner. What do we say to individuals who say, well, this is ridiculous because we're just mouthing lots of words, but it doesn't mean anything? Well, if they haven't tried the Jesus Prayer, that might be what they would think. I remember when I was still a Protestant, I used to try to pump myself up with emotion because I thought that that was the true sign of worship before the Lord, of true prayer, that it had to be emotional. I can still remember some of my friends who in prayer would have their hands up in the air and in a very emotional moment. But when I got into college and I was running with a different crowd, I realized that that wasn't working for me, and I ended up walking away from prayer and ultimately walking away from Christ. But when I discovered Orthodoxy and returned to the true faith, something happened in me. Something changed. Something miraculous happened. And I discovered that ultimately, as long as I give it a good college try, so to speak, that prayer can truly be a part of my life. One of the benefits that we have as Orthodox Christians is our prayer book, where we have the morning and evening prayers and the pre-communion prayers and other prayers that we can use during dry times. The beauty of these prayers is that they are either from Scripture or were composed by the saints of the church. And what better way to learn to pray than to pray the prayers from Scripture or the prayers of the saints? It's sort of like, it reminds me of the time that I walked into a weightlifting gym as a young man and tried to lift some weights, and I picked on the wrong weight and I couldn't lift it. So I tried the next one down and I couldn't lift it. And an old man, at least old to me at the time, came up to me and he says, "Can I give you some instruction?" And I said, "Yes." And so I learned how to lift weights, ultimately to my profit. It's the same way as hunting or fishing. When I was a young boy, my brother and I had a neighbor who was an absolutely excellent fly fisherman. And I remember him taking my brother and I and his son out in the front yard and showing us how to fly fish. Long before we even went to the river to do it, we learned how to fly fish. My brother and I still know how to fly fish to this day. I suspect that because my dad was a golf pro, that I still have my swing, although I haven't played golf in 40 years. or more, ever since I became a monk. But what this tells me is that if we are going to be good at anything, we need to be instructed by a pro. And when it comes to prayer, it is the saints who are the pros and who have given us instruction. Well, some people will say, well, why should I bother with the morning and evening prayers? It's just rote, nothing meaningful. I'm not emotionally involved. In fact, my mind drifts while I'm praying. But it's the same as the man who decides to be focused on learning to bat so that he can be a baseball player. Those first few swings are a disaster and he misses the ball. But if he keeps on struggling and he listens to the senior who's telling him how to do it, he learns to play baseball and swing a bat and catch a ball. And some become professionals because they really gave it their all. So this is what we can do with our prayer, is become a professional by allowing those who are professionals to teach us. And that is what the prayer book is about. It's professional instruction. So, of course, at the beginning it seems boring. It seems like somebody else's prayer, but the more we can commit ourselves to it, the more it becomes our prayer. It's the same way when we are out and about or at our workplace. Obviously, we cannot have the prayer book with us at those moments, but we can be saying the Jesus prayer. Lord Jesus Christ, have mercy on me, a sinner. This is the type of prayer that can be said even when we're washing dishes, mowing the lawn, or at our workstation. It's the prayer where we are praying to the Lord and recognizing that Christ has the power to have mercy on us, and we pray for his mercy. And then we do something further. We recognize by the Jesus prayer, we proclaim that Jesus is the Lord and that he has that power not only to have mercy, but to change our hearts. So the Jesus prayer becomes the prayer, the focal point even, for a life of prayer. A transformational prayer that changes us because it opens up our heart. We Orthodox believe that when we were created in the womb, that moment of conception, the Lord gifted us with what we refer to as the nous, N-O-U-S. The nous is none other than the eye of the soul. And our journey into the heart of God necessitates that the eye of the soul be opened. And it is through the eye of the soul that God has given us the ability to commune with him and ultimately attain theosis or deification. This is the main purpose of our life. It's not the acquisition of things. It's not the acquisition of even a good education or a better job. But it is the recognition that God has invited us into communion with him. And he's given us the tools. And prayer is that primary tool that opens up the heart. So let us, as we continue in this new year, not be focused on all the negative stuff around us, but on opening up the nous, the eye of the soul. And in turn, let us remember to pray for one another. Please know how much old Abbot Trifon loves you and that you are all in my prayers. And I pray that God will have mercy on all of us, that we all enter the gates of paradise together. God bless.
1: The previous segment was provided by Abbot Trifon, Abbot of the All-Merciful Savior Monastery, located on Vashon Island, in Washington State. Visit the monastery's website at vashonmonks.com. In addition, the abbot's blog, which features a wealth of edifying writings and other content, can be found at abbottrifon.com.

0: 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The clergy selected to be featured on Orthodox Sentinel Radio represent multiple canonical jurisdictions within the Orthodox Church. Though we are of one body, the statements, comments, opinions, etc., public or private, of one selected speaker, do not necessarily represent the opinions, or the endorsement of said statements, of other clergy or their respective jurisdictions, that are featured on this platform.
1: Beloved brothers and sisters in Christ, as this year draws to a close, we give thanks to God for His mercy, and for you, our listeners. Through Orthodox Sentinel Ministries, the voice of the Orthodox faith is now heard in over 100 countries, calling souls to vigilance, truth, and hope in Christ. We recently received an email from an Orthodox inquirer asking about our logo, curious about what it represents, the sword, the shield, the cross. It's not a decoration, it's a confession. At its heart is a cruciform sword held downward, not raised in worldly aggression, but resting in humility. It represents the Word of God, the sword of the Spirit, as written about by Paul, and the truth that Christ has already won the victory. Behind it stands the cross, bearing the ancient proclamation of the Church, I see, ex see, Nika. Jesus Christ conquers, not by force, but by the cross, by the resurrection, by love that is stronger than death. The shield reminds us that the Church does not attack. It guards. It protects. Guarding the faith once delivered to the saints, Trinitarian, incarnational, unchanging. Even the sounds you hear on this station, the drums, the calls, are not meant to inflame passions, but to awaken watchfulness, like the semantron in the monastery, summoning the faithful to prayer, courage, and discernment in a darkened world. Our motto declares it simply, defending the faith with the sword of truth. 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
2: By the year 600, Christianity had spread from Palestine to parts of northern Europe. The zeal for Christ was very much present in the people of the British Isles, despite their distance from the Holy Land. Many holy people dwelled in what is now modern-day England, Wales, Scotland, and Ireland. One such person was Saint Cuthbert. Cuthbert was born in 634 in the Kingdom of Northumbria, to an Anglo-Saxon family. He tended sheep in the southern uplands, but also reveled in youthful pranks and games with his fellows. Such games were in play when one day a 3-year-old child foresaw the young Cuthbert's saintly destiny. Upon witnessing the 8-year-old Cuthbert's foolish behavior, the lad proclaimed, "O holy bishop and priest Cuthbert, these unseemly stunts, in order to show off your athletic ability, do not become you or the dignity of your office." Cuthbert did not fully understand the prophetic words, but accepted them and amended his life in earnest, spending more time in prayer and solitude. This and other moments seemed to point the way forward, such as the day Cuthbert, still in his teens, walked along the River Tyne and observed several monks on a raft being dangerously swept out to sea. Cuthbert knelt in prayer until a strong gust of wind pushed the raft safely ashore. The rabble of onlookers wrapped in astonishment, A few years later, Cuthbert kept watch over his flocks at night amid the Lammermuir hills, when suddenly he beheld the vision of a stream of light in the sky, with angels rising to heaven and carrying aloft a globe of fire. No doubt, he thought, the soul of a holy man or bishop is now departing. True, for at that same moment, the holy bishop Aidan of Lindisfarne had fallen asleep in the Lord. This revelation stirred Cuthbert and sealed his decision to become a monk. He visited the monastery of Melros, which lay on a bend in the river Tweed, and like the monastery at Lindisfarne, was based on the Celtic model. At Melros, there dwelled two who eventually became saints, the abbot Ita and the prior Boisil. Boisil possessed great foresight, and upon seeing Cuthbert for the first time, remarked, "Behold, a servant of the Lord." Cuthbert excelled at Melros, being zealous in learning and prayer, remaining ever vigilant and obedient for 7 years. In 659, Ita, now bishop, asked Cuthbert to assist him in establishing a monastery at Ripon. He appointed Cuthbert as guest master, where it is said that Cuthbert once even entertained in a guest house an angel of the Lord, who was sent to test his devotion. Cuthbert also accompanied Bishop Ita on missionary journeys meant to encourage the faithful and to preach the gospel to those still in darkness. Upon entering a town, they drew many unto the Lord, speaking against the arcane and profane ways of the past, against amulets, incantations, and assorted superstitions, and instead preached faith in Christ. Despite the growth of Celtic monasticism, there were also monks in the kingdom who followed the practices of Rome. One such monk was Saint Wilfrid, who arrived at Ripon in 660 and imposed the rule of Saint Benedict. Ita, Cuthbert, and several other monks preferred to remain under the Celtic rule, and thus returned to Melros. Soon after Cuthbert's return to Melros, Boisil foresaw his own death due to the plague. He asked Cuthbert to spend 7 days with him in the study of the Gospel of John. Here they spoke simply about the scriptures, even while Boisil revealed to Cuthbert things to come, including Cuthbert's appointment as bishop, which occurred over 20 years later. After Boisil's passing, Cuthbert replaced him as the abbot of Melros. Now in his 30s, Cuthbert doubled his ascetic efforts in an effort to draw closer to God. He continued his missionary journeys as well. One such trip saw him travel to the double monastery of Coldingham upon the request of the abbess. He visited and opened up to them the path of righteousness, as much by his deeds as by his words. In the evening, Cuthbert descended the cliffs and headed toward the ocean, although not alone. A curious monk followed and observed Cuthbert wading into the sea until the waves rose up to his neck. He spent the night in vigil, singing praises to the sound of the waves. At dawn he walked ashore and knelt in prayer, while two otters came from the sea and fell prostrate at his feet, warming and drying them before once again slipping into the ocean. When the monk later confessed to Cuthbert what he witnessed, Cuthbert remarked, "I forgive you for watching on the sole condition that you please tell no one what you witnessed until after my death." Cuthbert also displayed remarkable foresight, like the time he journeyed with his attendant who worried aloud that they were without food at such a late hour. "Learn, my dear son," Cuthbert remarked, "always to have faith and trust in the Lord, for he who serves God faithfully never perishes of hunger." He then pointed to an eagle and said that it was even possible for such a bird to refresh them if God wills it. Later, as they walked along the river, they were met by an eagle, who, having caught a large fish from the river, left it at their feet. In 664, The debate over whether the kingdom would follow Celtic or Roman practices was settled at the Synod of Whitby. The bishops decided that the church would calculate the date of Easter and perform monastic tonsure in manner of the Roman practice. Cuthbert, seeking peace and uniformity, encouraged the Celtic monks to accept the decision, and won many through his modesty and patience. Despite Cuthbert's modesty, the people recognized him as a wonder worker and genuine holy man. St. Bede recorded many of these wonders in his biography of Cuthbert. Yet after such a blameless, active life, Cuthbert yearned for the solitary life of divine contemplation. In 676, he retired to the remote island of Inner Farn and built a small cell and guesthouse. He remained on these stony rocks in near solitude for 9 years, often spending whole nights in prayer. When he did receive visitors, he cured them of their afflictions. His very countenance also excited them to a love of virtue. Yet he always remembered the prophetic words of Boisil and knew that he couldn't remain in solitude forever. And so it was that in 684, Cuthbert was elected bishop. Letters and messengers were sent to inform him of the synod's decision, but he refused to leave the island. Only after a visit from the king and bishop, begging him in the name of Christ to accept, did he submit to the will of the synod. As bishop, Cuthbert remained humble and avoided any excesses in his office. He devoted himself to his diocese, preaching and working wonders among the people. After 2 years as bishop, Cuthbert sensed the time of his death approaching. He laid aside his archpastoral duties and retired to the solitude of his cell on Inner Farn shortly after Christmas in 686. He prepared his flock for their time without him, encouraging them to welcome visitors and offer hospitality, and warning them to avoid heretics. After passing the evening of March 20th, 687, in prayer, Cuthbert sat up and received Holy Communion for the last time, and then surrendered his soul to God. The monks buried his body at Lindisfarne Monastery. 10 years later, they opened Cuthbert's tomb and discovered his relics to be incorrupt, a sign of his sanctity. Yet while they knew him to be a fervent intercessor in heaven, his earthly remains were yet to find a final place of rest. Viking invaders destroyed the Lindisfarne Monastery a century later, save for the tomb of St. Cuthbert. The monks moved his body to sites throughout Northumbria over the next 100 years in order to shield it from invaders, eventually settling in Durham in the late 900s, where it rested with many other saints of his time. The tomb was opened again on August 24th, 1104, and the incorrupt and fragrant relics were placed in a newly completed cathedral. By the 12th and 13th centuries, reports spread about St. Cuthbert curing nobles and paupers, lay and religious, from across England and Scotland. A collection of treasures is displayed in the Museum of Durham Cathedral, including his iconic pectoral cross. Cuthbert's image and symbols are displayed in the British Isles even today. Many schools are named after him, and several Orthodox, Catholic, and Protestant churches have taken him as their patron saint. Because of his love for God's creation, there is even a species of duck known as the Cuddy duck, named after him. St. Cuthbert is not well known outside of the United Kingdom, but those who have heard his story cannot help but be inspired by his love for and dedication to God. St. Cuthbert provides us the perfect example of a man who took seriously God's calling and who devoted himself toward the service of God, his flock, and his fellow man.

0: A time is coming when men will go mad. And when they see someone who is not mad, they will attack him saying, "You are mad. You are not like us." Welcome to a world gone mad, because that's the world that we're living in today. The question that we have to ask if we are striving to be faithful Christians is whether we're going to be more afraid of being thought to be crazy and keep our sanity, or whether we're going to willfully go along with the insane so that it'll be more comfortable, so that people will think that we're okay. And unfortunately, all too many people in our society are willing to go along with this stuff. Even the most decadent times where civilizations were about to collapse haven't gone as far as we have gone. I think we've left Sodom and Gomorrah in the dust, as a matter of fact.
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0: The following segment is provided by Father Josiah Trinum and Patristic Nectar Publications. 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And now, here is Father Josiah.
1: Hey everyone, God bless you. Thanks for tuning in. My reflection today I've entitled, The Proof of the True Church. The Proof of the True Church. This is the feast of Saints Thecla and Silouan, and I will explain in just a minute how these two incredible saints are part of the proof of the true church. But in my nation, in the United States, there are thousands and thousands of religious communities that are registered with the United States government as the church, all calling themselves the church. In fact, I remember when we were just starting our community, our own parish, back in the 90s, we were in a warehouse in an industrial park. It was actually an old machine shop, had no windows, right next to a train track. We used to be celebrating the liturgy in there, and in the sacred anaphora, we would start to hear the trains come through like clockwork on Sundays, and the whole building would shake. I remember one day I was sitting in my office, which looked out onto the industrial area there, and I saw someone nailing up a sign, and the sign was a sign for a new church in the same industrial park, and it said, Holy Spirit Church. And I thought to myself, interesting. Here's a person nailing a sign up in which they're calling themselves the church. It lasted for a few months, and then it disappeared. Really, if someone was driving through that industrial park and they saw St. Andrew Orthodox Church and they saw the Holy Spirit Church, the sign, they would see two signs, both communities beginning in this industrial park. And they might think to themselves, gosh, I wonder, what does it mean to be the church? And who says that that person can put that sign up or that sign up? How do you know, in fact, what is the true church when there are so many competitors, so many religious groups saying that they are the church? But can you just say you're the church? If you feel a certain way or believe a certain thing, does that necessarily make you the church? I think not. Of course, there's many answers to the question, what is the proof of the true church? One might think immediately of the fourth paragraph of the Nicene Creed. Of course, the creed is just four simple paragraphs, a paragraph about God, the Father Almighty, a paragraph about his only begotten Son, our Lord Jesus Christ, a paragraph about the Holy Spirit, and then a paragraph about the church and the sacraments. And in that last paragraph, we say in the Nicene Creed that we confess our faith in one holy, Catholic, and apostolic church. These are the qualities, the characteristics of the true church, the church that Jesus established 2,000 years ago. It doesn't just have that necessary history, since it's connected to his origination, but it has the qualities of oneness, holiness, Catholicity, and apostolicity. But I'm not going to talk about those things. Instead, I want, from the celebration today of Saints Thecla and Silouan on the 24th of September, I want to talk about a different proof, but a necessary and an inescapable proof of the true church, and that is the saints. The church produces the saints. The true church, where the Holy Trinity lives, where the grace of the mysteries abound, produces holiness, produces love. The true church can show its authenticity, always shows its authenticity by producing holy people, by healing people. The church is, in fact, the hospital of souls on the earth. And she shows her authenticity by taking sinners like me and you and saving us, curing us of our past passions and spiritual pathologies, and teaching us to be like Christ. And in fact, in every generation and in every place that the church goes, she makes saints. And these saints are the proof of the authenticity of the church. No saints, no church. This is the bottom line. And today we see the wide reach historically of the power of the true church to make saints. We are celebrating this day the life of the holy female proto-martyr, woman proto-martyr, Thecla. And we're also celebrating the recent saint, Saint Silouan the Athenite, the great ascetic of Mount Athos, who died in 1938. These two great saints are on the opposite ends of the historical spectrum of the church's life. Saint Thecla, in fact, was a young girl who was living in Asia Minor and heard Saint Paul preach and was won to the Christian faith. She ended her engagement to a young man who didn't take it well, and she embraced her life as a Christian, and she embraced the asceticism of consecrated celibacy. She became a virgin of Christ, or as St. Athanasius the Great coined it, a bride of Christ. And she lived a beautiful, beautiful, martyric, long, glorious life. She is much loved by the entire Orthodox world, especially in the Patriarchate of Antioch, of which I'm a member. Saint Thecla has a central position. In fact, I was blessed to visit Saint Thecla's holy places in Syria, in Malula, where she is said to have ended her life when God hid her in a rock from those who were persecuting her. She was an extremely zealous and devoted young girl who has become a model for us all for the last 2,000 years. In fact, there's a pilgrimage every year at the Antiochian village dedicated to Saint Thecla. Her icon is there, and she's very dear to us. Saint Silouan was also a simple man. He was a simple Russian peasant who God called to the monastic life, and he went to the Russian monastery of St. Pantolemon on the Holy Mountain, and there lived for 45 years as a monk, and became a God-bearing elder, someone who was able to have the prayer of Jesus going constantly in his heart, and was able to acquire the humility of Christ. In fact, he has since taught the world, especially by the propagation of his teachings through his spiritual son, Elder now Saint Sophrony of Essex, England. The whole world has been captivated. Our hearts have been won by the teachings of Saint Silouan, who's taught us from his own experience that the foundation upon which all spiritual accomplishment is made, upon all of which all holiness is built, is the foundation of the acquisition of humility. He learned this from our Lord Jesus directly, who told him to keep his mind in hell, but to despair not. Both Saint Thecla and Saint Silouan are united today, not only as two saints that prove the authenticity of the church from the early period of the church to the very recent period of the church, and also they're united by their extreme asceticism, their great spiritual athleticism, their great devotion to acquiring the grace of the Holy Spirit, which was their goal in life. But they're also united by their incredible desire to help men and women who were in their worlds, their friends and family and acquaintances, to become Christians. Saint Thecla won and sought to win her friends and family, and she joined Paul in his apostolic missionary labors. And Saint Silouan said that that he retreated from the world into monastic life in order that he might then embrace the world by prayer, that all men might come to know God in the Holy Spirit. These common qualities of devotion to Christ, the acquisition of humility, the pursuit, relentless pursuit of holiness, and the love of people, even enemies, with a great desire to bring them to the church. These are fundamental and basic to all the lives of the saints. And they show, in fact, dear ones, that the church is who she says she is. The one Holy Catholic and Apostolic Church proves it. She proves her claims by the saints in every generation, wherever she goes. This is the proof of the true church. When I was a Protestant Christian, we had heroes. We had heroes like Martin Luther and John Calvin. But anyone reading the lives of the saints who would then read the lives of those great magisterial reformers could see very clearly that they were no saints. They had many passions, which is one of the reasons that they could never get along and almost killed each other in the case of Luther and Zwingli. And also even the very devoted, as a young Protestant, I knew many, many very devoted Christian peoples, Protestant Christian peoples, who loved God, who prayed faithfully, who cared about people, who studied the scriptures. And certainly no one can love God and study the Holy Scriptures and attempt to be a faithful disciple of Jesus without a great blessing and the help of the Holy Spirit to acquire many, many beautiful virtues. But I remember in my catechesis to become an Orthodox Christian that I sat down and I read the life of a saint of the church. And it so expanded my grasp of what the potential was for a human being to become transformed and to be delivered from the dominion of sin in this life that I just wept, and I gave the book of the saint's life to my wife, and I said, "Sweetheart, if this is a Christian, I haven't become one yet. I'm not one." Just for your information, the life was the life of Saint Nectarios of Aegina, who died in 1920, written by Sotos Vondropoulos, a very beautiful life. But I learned just what it meant to be approaching the one holy Catholic and Apostolic Church and what she could do and what the potential of human transfiguration in the church and with the holy mysteries really is capable of doing and what she always does to the glory of the Holy Trinity and for the salvation of us sinners. May the Lord be praised on this glorious feast of Saints Thecla and Siloam, which gives proof to the authenticity of the church, and may their example inspire us all. God be with you. If you're interested, dear ones, if you're interested in more about the life of Saint Siloam, I would direct you to the marvelous lectures by Father Zachariah, Father Zacharias Zaharu of the Monastery of Saint John the Baptist, Saint Sophronius Monastery. We have a beautiful 8-lecture series by him on the ascetical and pastoral theology of Saint Siloam and Archimandrite Sophroni. Just click on the link below. God be with you.
2: Patristic Nectar Publications is pleased to present a 4-part lecture series by Father Josiah Trenum entitled God's Prodigal Prophet, an exposition of the prophecy of Jonah. This text is found amongst the minor prophets of the Old Testament and is much beloved by believers, not only for its Christological typology, in which it sets forth the death, burial, plundering of Hades, and resurrection of our Lord Jesus Christ, but also because it is simply packed full of spiritual themes like obedience, repentance, sinful nationalism, God's call to mission, the enlightenment of the nations, brokenness, rebellion, and grace, the love of enemies, and much, much more. 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

0: The following segment is provided by Archpriest John White Ford, pastor of St. Jonah Orthodox Church in Spring, Texas. Visit his parish website at stjonah.org. And now, here is Father John.
1: In the name of the Father, and of the Son, and of the Holy Spirit. St. Paul tells us that we can do all things through Christ who strengthens us. And Christ tells us without him we can do nothing. And those are two things we have to keep in mind, and we should recognize our total dependence on God's grace and his mercy. And it's also very important for us to think about all the things that God has done for us in the past, all the things that he has brought us through. And it's also important for us to read the scriptures in the lives of the saints so we can see what God has brought his saints through in the past. Psalm 123 or 124 in a Protestant Bible is the fifth of the Psalms of Ascent. And this psalm is all about remembering what God has done. The people of Israel had many times been on the brink of total destruction. And this psalm was probably written after the captivity when they had returned to the land. But if you remember, for example, the book of Esther, the people of Israel came very close to being totally wiped out because of the evil designs of Haman. But God delivered them. And so this psalm is a reflection upon God's mercy and God's providence and our need to depend on him. It says, "Had it not been that the Lord was with us, let Israel now say, had it not been that the Lord was with us, when men rose up against us, then they had swallowed us alive." And this phrase is repeated because the intention is for us to ponder this problem that's being presented to us. Had it not been that the Lord was with us. And then it says, "Let Israel now say." So he's admonishing the people to say this. "Had it not been that the Lord was with us, when men rose up against us, then they had swallowed us alive." Think about what would be if God was not with us. Think about that alternative reality that we would be in. One example from Scripture that we have, we know in the story of Job that the devil was given limited power to harm Job. He wasn't allowed to kill him. He wasn't allowed to totally destroy him, but he basically took away everything he had and

0: took away his health. But that was with limited permission. Just imagine what the devil would do to us if he had free reign, if God was not restraining him. And when it says, when men rose up against us, the enemy that is in view here are the humans, the various peoples that have been opposed to Israel at various times in their history, but it's also spiritually a reference to the devil and to his demons. And then we have the first of the analogies that are used here to ponder the situations that the people of Israel had been through. Then they had swallowed us up alive. That's a pretty dramatic image, because for an animal to swallow something alive, it has to be a lot more powerful than that thing that it's swallowing up. And there's few things that are more horrible to imagine than being swallowed up alive by a wild beast. But that's the image that's presented here that would have happened to the people of Israel had not the Lord been with us. Then we have the second analogy. When their wrath raged against us, then had the water overwhelmed us. Our soul hath passed through a torrent, then had our soul passed through the water that is irresistible. And the image here is a person that's caught up in a flood. You know, when you're standing by a river and you're watching the water, you can say, oh, that's very beautiful. If you're on the beach, you're watching the ocean, you can say, that's very beautiful. Or even if you're on a boat. That's when we have control over things. But what happens when we don't have control? When we're caught up in a flood and we don't have any means to escape. If you think about the Titanic as one example, this is a catastrophe that we remember more than 100 years later, because we had people who were in this big ship. Someone had commented before they boarded the ship that not even God could sink the ship. And there was one woman that said, I don't want to get on this ship. After someone made a comment like that, but her husband persuaded her to go ahead and get on the ship. She survived, but her husband did not. But to be totally helpless in this overwhelming flood of the sea is a situation where there's nothing you can do, absolutely nothing. Blessed be the Lord who hath not given us to be a prey to their teeth. God has not allowed that beast to swallow us alive. Our soul, like a sparrow, was delivered out of the snare of the hunters. The snare is broken and we are delivered. So the image there is of a net trap that's been laid to catch a bird. And if you were that bird and you were caught in that snare, once the trap was sprung and you were in that net, there'd be absolutely nothing that you could do. But we're told the snare is broken and we're delivered. That's what God has done for us. The snares of the devil are powerless against us if we only depend upon God. And it's not because of our strength, but it's because of God and his mercy. He's broken these snares that the devil has laid for us, and he's given us power over our enemies. Our help is in the name of the Lord who hath made heaven and the earth. God alone is our hope. Only he can help us. In World War II, there was a Russian man who, like millions of other citizens of the Soviet Union, were drafted, and he was given a very brief training and then sent to the front. And this was a time in the war when the Germans were making great advances. And so his unit was totally destroyed, and he and one of his friends were trying to escape. And they, for several days, would walk at nighttime to try to travel back to their lines. But during the daytime, they would hide and they would sleep. And one evening, they found a village. There were no Germans to be seen. And they found a hut, and they were able to sleep in that hut. But while they were asleep, the Germans surrounded that village, and soon the rumble of tanks, motorcycles, men with machine guns, soldiers with dogs, was heard in the streets. Anybody who darted out of their hut was shot. If anyone fired out of a hut, the hut was set on fire with everybody in it. If anybody came out with their hands up, they were taken prisoner and hauled off in a truck. And basically, there was no way to escape. They had their rifles, but to fight in a situation like this would have been completely futile. So what they decided to do, hoping against hope, was to hide under a bed. And the man who tells the story, he was on the outer side of the under part of this bed. His friend was inside. So in other words, his friend was between him and the wall. And of course, he's terrified of what might happen. He was baptized. He had a Christian mother who taught him to pray. But he had not been a very faithful person. And he tried desperately to remember any prayer his mother had taught him. And he could only remember the very beginning of Psalm 90. He that dwelt in the help of the Most High. That's all he could remember. So he just kept praying that over and over. And then these are his words describing what happened next. They came in and started to search everywhere. They looked under the bed and took out the one who was lying closer to the wall behind my back, but left me as if I wasn't there, or as if I were a sack or some empty space. They didn't notice me at all. They took my comrade outside and they shot him in the yard. Then having combed the village, the Germans left. I lay there until night, repeating endlessly, "He that dwelt in the help of the Most High." And at night, I left the village and went back to the forest. Then in the very first village with a church, I got myself a cross and put it on and stood inside for a while, giving thanks to God for the salvation from sure death. I got a Psalter from the faithful and copied the whole of Psalm 90, "He that dwelt in the help of the Most High." Then I learned it by heart. I went through the whole war, read this prayer daily, and came home alive. This is an important thing for us to understand if we're to grow in the spiritual life. Our need and our total dependence on God, to thank Him for what He's done, and to have faith that whatever may come our way, He will deliver us from any snare of our enemies. Amen.
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The following segment is provided by Abbot Trifon, Abbot of the All-Merciful Savior Monastery, located on Lushan Island, in Washington State. And now, here is Abbot Trifon.

0: Simple living. Our monastery has a large organic vegetable garden, believing, as Orthodox monks, we should give witness to sustainable living. Raising free-range chickens and eating only organic eggs fits in with our overall goal of living as good stewards of the earth. We are hoping to come up with the needed funds to have the solar panels that were donated last year mounted on the roofs of our library and monastic refectory, thus allowing us to set a good example to the island community of sustainable living. As Orthodox Christians, we must be concerned with how we impact the earth, demonstrating sustainability and living simple lives is all part of our overall plan to honor that which God has given us. Our hens and ducks, like all animals, are God's creatures. That they have feelings, as is quite evident to anyone who has raised them, requires us to treat them with respect and tenderness. By raising these free-range fowl, we are refusing to contribute to the pain and suffering that egg factories inflict on hens, forced to live an unspeakably horrible life, cramped in small cages, and treated as egg-producing machines rather than creatures created by a loving God. Simple living as good stewards of all that God has given us helps us to practice love and compassion. If we do not learn to love the natural world and all animals, we can hardly expect to learn love and compassion towards other humans and, ultimately, to love God, the Creator of all. Simple living helps us avoid the temptations of overconsumption and all the other distractions that keep our minds on things that do not support the spiritual life and contribute towards our inner healing.
1: The previous segment was provided by Abbot Trifon, Abbot of the All-Merciful Savior Monastery, located on Vashon Island, in Washington State. 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In addition, the abbot's blog, which features a wealth of edifying writings and other content, can be found at abbottrifon.com.
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1: Patristic Nectar Publications is pleased to present a new 11-lecture series by Father Josiah Trenum, entitled The Gospel Revealed, an exposition of St. Paul's Epistle to the Romans. This most famous of all St. Paul's letters is a majestic proclamation of the Christian gospel, a gospel described as the power of God revealed from heaven for the salvation of all who believe. The great apostle sets forth the dire need of all human beings for God's saving work in Jesus Christ, as well as the majestic fruits that attend faith in the lives of Christians. Here, in 16 chapters, St. Paul expounds many themes that have captured the Christian imagination for 20 centuries.
0: And now, The Arena with Father Josiah Trenum.
2: In the name of the Father, and of the Son, and of the Holy Spirit.
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2: A blessed Lord's Day to all of you, brothers and sisters. During these sacred days of Pentecost, we have been dancing and celebrating the miracle of the church, the kingdom of God on the earth, the fact that we are part of an abiding, holy nation made up of people from every tongue and language and every earthly kingdom. We've been dancing because the church can't be shaken and she won't be defeated by any form of darkness, any power of Satan. Today, into that joy of Pentecost, in our nation, we celebrate our National Independence Day, the birthday of the United States of America. And we slow down as a people, as we should, to contemplate living here in this country, to honoring our country and our forebears, thinking not just about our heavenly citizenship, but also about our earthly citizenship. And make no mistake, brothers and sisters, we have two. And they're both important. One is not as important as the other. Our heavenly citizenship is our great glory. But following our forefathers, we respect God's providence in arranging our lives, causing us to be born or raised or currently live in this nation. We are not citizens of the world. That is utter, total nonsense. There is no such thing. There never has been any such thing, and I certainly hope there never will be such a thing as one empire in the world. We're citizens of the United States of America, most of us here. To say that is not as sweet as it used to be. It used to be a lot sweeter. Friday we celebrated in this temple the feast day of St. John of San Francisco, the wonder worker, God's great gift to us Californians. Afterwards, some friends of the family came for that feast, and we took a dear friend out to coffee afterwards before he travels to Oxford to begin his second PhD. He's a brilliant man. And when Presbytera went in to get the coffee, though it was July 2nd, that godforsaken awful company still had about 15 or 20 gay pride parade flags posted everywhere, like in your face, in your face. Here's your half and half, open up and let me stick a flag in your throat. That's what it was. And so Presbytera came to the cash register and she said, you know, it's not Pride Month anymore. It's July 2nd. Maybe they're trying to turn it into Pride Year. Who knows what stupidity they're trying to do next. Just because our country is miserable and declining doesn't mean we don't love her. Just because our country is abandoning very quickly and has been for years its glorious heritage doesn't mean that we don't care and that we throw patriotism to the side. It just means that our patriotism has to be more studied. It has to be more sincere. And it has to be with pain of heart. It has to be with a true word, with courage, like it didn't used to be. If we applied that kind of love, the kind of love that stops loving when someone becomes unlovely, what kind of Christians would we be? What would our families be like? What would our fellowship be like if we only loved each other when we were lovely instead of continuing to love and even increase the love when we're unlovely? That doesn't mean we make excuses or that we cover over vulgarity or in any way place the interests of our nation above the interests of the church and of Christ's kingdom. I'm not suggesting that. But love our country we still do, and love our country we must. 5 years ago this week, a young man named Daniel Chan was murdered here in Riverside. We knew Daniel. Not long before his murder, he had vandalized our church. He broke into our parish hall with another one of his buddies, stoned to the clouds on cannabis, to steal our sound system. But they decided when they brought in that they should smoke a few more joints inside the building before they stole the equipment. And the result, of course, was that gave the alarm time to reach the police and our own Joseph Thornburg to be called and to rush over to the building and to spy them out from inside and wait for the police to come and arrest them and arrest Daniel and his compatriot. They did. They took them to jail. And I saw Daniel some weeks after he was let out of jail here when he came to beg my forgiveness. Yeah, right there, right in front of the Shrine of St. Andrew. He came to me and he identified himself as the thief who broke into our church. And he said he was ashamed of himself and asked for my forgiveness. I was so happy. I embraced him. And in the name of Jesus, forgave him and assured him of God's happiness at what he was doing. And I also did it on your behalf. I did it for you. He promptly went out, and the next thing I heard was about 2 weeks later, he was murdered. And his body was thrown into a wash basin here in Riverside and left. I wouldn't have even known that if one of our parishioners who was privy to what had happened wasn't reading the paper so studiously and found his name and thought, wait, and went on, did a search and made the connections and then brought it to my attention. I have made sure to remember Daniel each year, these last 5 years, not only because his repentance moved me, but also because his tragic, the portion of his life that I knew that was tragic and that ended so miserably reminds me of what's happening. It's a very clear picture of what's happening in our country. It's a tangible witness to the moral and spiritual decimation of our nation. The presence of drugs and the total abuse of drugs in our culture. A people who despise reality and are so vacuous from the joy of the Lord that they need to alter themselves to be at peace, to feel good. It's such a sad testimony, the rise of drugs, because behind it is an abhorrence of reality, of their own existence. It has to be escaped. The rise in drug use, the rise in violent crime, and worse, the loss of all sense of the fear of God, of the holy that must be respected, of the place of religion in society, and especially of the sanctity of the church. These were common American convictions for the vast majority of our history. I'm not justifying every form of crazy religion that existed in our country, and there never has been a country that's produced as many unique forms of religion as the United States. And there's no more religiously diverse country today than the United States. But that those truths don't nullify the truth, which is that the name of Jesus was loved and revered. And Christians and Christian churches were deeply respected for the vast majority of our history. And the place of pastors, not just tucked in safely in the little four walls of their churches, but in public life, it was a foundational way, the American way. It wasn't just a pure secularism. It was a secularism that respected religion and its product as necessary to survive. Today, lawsuits, we just tie up another one, our fifth, it's in my tenure here. Lawsuits, vandalism, and theft against Christian churches has exploded in recent years. If you follow the news, you know how many churches have been burnt in our country and in Canada this last year. Not a week goes by. Churches aren't being torched. Statues of Jesus being toppled. Graffiti being marked out on church doors. It's one of the many terrible metrics that can be used to gauge the spiritual collapse of Christians in our land. We used to know better than we know today. Did you hear what I said? We used to know better. It's a matter of knowledge. We used to know better than we know today. And it's that subject of knowledge that I want to use the rest of my time and my homily to talk to you about. Because that is what you heard in the Holy Gospel text right now. That marvelous short six verses from St. Matthew chapter 4, so dear to us because it's the call of the apostles and St. Andrew, mentioning Peter and Andrew, John and James, Jesus calling them to follow him. And then that magnificent conclusion to the gospel text that Jesus went everywhere teaching in their synagogues and proclaiming the gospel of the kingdom and healing all manner of sickness and disease among the people. You see there Jesus' absolute commitment to constantly teach, to an effusion of instruction. A radical, zealous investment in preaching and teaching. That is the example of our Savior. That is what brought the salvation of the apostles and the early Christians to pass and birthed the church, which has been a light and a teaching force about the knowledge of God for 2,000 years. So when I say we used to know better, it's true, because we used to have far greater content, Christian content, known and preached and taught in our land in every single venue, not just in our public schools, which become whores and servants of Satan, but in every venue, on the news, in the media, in our universities, and certainly in our churches. And Christians knew of all stripes, not just Orthodox Christians. Catholics were very serious about their education and about teaching and catechism. Some of you may know one of my great models, who I revere so much, apart from his, you know, few Catholic heresies. We're not going to talk about those right now. But Archbishop Fulton Sheen was a veritable machine of Christian teaching. The most watched TV personality in 1955 of all. And all he did there was to sit and talk with a whiteboard and a piece of chalk about God, the Holy Trinity, salvation, repentance, Christian virtues, cultivating the faith. No, we used to know better because we used to teach better. We used to preach better. No Christians in this nation would ever have contemplated the idea of somehow being relegated to the walls of the church. Oh yeah, religious freedom means you can do what you want in those four walls. Laughable. Absolutely laughable. It's not our history. No, teaching and preaching is the theme. You see it in this gospel text. So marvelous. It's what our Savior was fully immersed in. Constantly teaching and preaching everywhere he went. And the result was that he thrilled the hearts and he amazed the minds of people who listened to him. Because that's what the truth does. It thrills the heart and it amazes people's minds and it changes life. The Holy Spirit alters people's lives through preaching and teaching. There is no church without preaching and teaching. There are no Christians without preaching and teaching. Matthew in the gospel records many additional similar statements throughout the gospel besides this one in chapter 4 in our gospel. In chapter 7, at the end of the Sermon on the Mount, we read this. When Jesus had finished these words, the words of the sermon, the crowds were amazed at his teaching. Matthew goes on and adds a few more perspectives to Jesus' teaching. He explains the venue, the wide locus of Jesus' efforts, quote, in all the cities and villages. Jesus was going throughout them, teaching in their synagogues and proclaiming the gospel of the kingdom. So he's expanding even on what was said in chapter 4. It wasn't just in that one place that Jesus was constantly preaching and teaching, that one region, that one district. No, everywhere, in all cities, in all villages. This is what he did. Constantly preaching and teaching. To be his means to be constantly preached to and constantly taught. It's impossible, brothers and sisters, to be his disciple and not to be a constant learner. If we're not learning, we're failing at the most basic element of being disciples, of being Christians. Non-learning Christians is a contradiction in terms. St. Matthew also provides us an insight into the motivation behind Jesus' teaching and preaching. In chapter 9, he says this, quoting again that he was teaching in all the villages and cities, seeing the people, he felt compassion for them because they were distressed and dispirited like sheep without a shepherd. Here you see the very logic. What's compelling Jesus to do so much preaching? What's compelling him to do so much teaching? And the apostles in the church ever since. Because without it, we're lost. We're sheep who don't know where to go. And it's the compassion of God. It's his desire to guide us on the narrow way, to bring us to himself and to a life of beauty. This is what motivates the Lord God to raise up his church, to be the teacher of the nations, to enlighten the world. It's a heart of compassion. This is why pastors who have the love of God have to die preaching and teaching. It's why they have to exhaust themselves. They have to hurt themselves, their eyes, their backs, their hands. They have to constantly make no excuse for neglecting the scriptures. The apostles were very clear. We cannot allow ourselves to be distracted from the word of God in prayer. They refused in Acts chapter 6 to let anything take them away from being the motor of the propagation of light into the lives of the people of God. The subject of Jesus' continuous labors in teaching and preaching continues in Matthew's gospel with great interest in chapter 13, where Matthew reveals to us so much of the inner content of Jesus' teaching, especially his use of parables. And then at the end of that chapter, Matthew writes this, and he was teaching in all of their synagogues so that the people were amazed. Jesus himself addresses the subject of teaching again in chapters 15 and 16, both describing his own teaching and also warning his disciples against the teaching of heretics, of the Pharisees and the scribes and people who would give them poison. He says, avoid that leaven. Stay away from that teaching. I was saying something to someone recently about the teaching platform that we priests have on YouTube. And I was mentioning how, as a Christian priest, using YouTube for teaching, you have to have long suffering. You have to have patience in there because the very choice of topic is so unusual to speak about God, to speak about the nature of being a human being, about the works of Christ in salvation. These things are not as popular to people as the buzz of Twitter, of politics. I laugh because, I don't know, some months ago, I read and reflected upon a book by Klaus Schwab called The Great Reset. It's an important book, not near as important as the Holy Bible. It's an important book. I read the book. I made some reflections on it. And within like 2, 3, 4 weeks, I had 150,000 views. And I thought to myself, Kyrie eleison, why do I not have 150,000 views on Pentecost as a revelation of the Trinity? Is God the Holy Trinity just not that popular? Yes, it's true. It's true. So our efforts aren't at just reaching people. We have to help people reorient their whole valuation scheme and not be dictated, not have their own interests guided by platforms of social media that are designed to bring forth passions. We have to stay and by our very focus help people understand what is worthy of thinking about and what not thinking about. And politics is certainly an important area. I totally reject those who suggest priests should not talk about politics. If that's true, throw out all the saints who were great preachers, bishops, and priests, because not a one of them didn't talk about politics. But not anywhere as interesting, as important as talking about God and us and salvation. In chapters 21 and 22, Jesus himself appealed to his open and public and constant teaching in the temple this time, not in the synagogue, at the time when he was arrested in the Garden of Gethsemane. And the entire gospel itself ends with these beautiful words of the Lord to his disciples after his resurrection from

the church, of the whole body of the flock, of every one of you. You have multiple venues that Jesus is asking you to embrace this call to preaching and teaching. Start with yourself. Preach to yourself and teach yourself every single day. Let not a single day go by, dear ones, when you aren't teaching yourself something of import. Something about the saints, something from the scriptures. Something from a beautiful book that alters your life. If you want to have your mind thrilled and your heart amazed. If you want to be depressed, like most of our country, don't do it. But if you want to be thrilled, if you want to be a joyful person, then do this. Accept that this is basic. It's not for the spiritual ones in the parish. It's not for the academics. It has nothing to do with academia. Well, maybe a little bit. Maybe a little bit. But this is the call of every believer. Jesus left us this charge. Teaching and preaching is at the very top. The Word of God is that precious. Our salvation emerged from the preaching and teaching of the church. This is how the apostles were saved, by Jesus' preaching. This is how the churches that they founded were saved, by their preaching. This is why Paul says in his epistle to the Romans, whoever calls on the name of the Lord will be saved. And how can they call upon someone of whom they have not heard? And how can they hear if they don't have a preacher? And how can there be a preacher unless they're sent? You hear Paul's beautiful words here. This is the church's commission. No one will be saved if we don't embrace the task of preaching and teaching. You know how much I love, I've quoted it many times over the years in my sermons, that text from Acts chapter 8. It's an account of the first great persecution against the church in Jerusalem, when all the believers scattered and left Jerusalem after Pentecost, except the apostles. That's a very important phrase. It says, except the apostles who remained in Jerusalem. The reason I'm quoting that text from Acts 8 is because it says that everywhere they, and that they is without apostles, everywhere they went, they were preaching the word. It's the commission of the whole church. Preaching to ourselves, teaching ourselves, our children, our grandchildren, our Sunday school children, our neighbors, our friends, those that we love, each other, sharing a beautiful word with each other, thrilling each other's hearts, amazing each other's minds by teaching and preaching to each other and bearing it out to the world. All of our ministries, all of them, sit on a bed of a torrent of inspired teaching and preaching. There's no other way. The apostles did it. Paul preached so much and so long. Do you remember the story in the Acts of the Apostles? He was preaching so long, it went into the night. Can you imagine, right now, you're expecting me to preach maybe between 15 and 30 minutes. Like 95% of my homilies are between 15 and 30 minutes. What if I decided that I had something really important to say and I kept you here until dinner? How many would be left in this? I would find out who the really, really devoted are. I'm not going to do that, don't worry. At least not this week. Paul did that. He preached literally into the night so much that a young man who was sitting in the windowsill passed out, fell asleep, and fell out the window to his death. And Paul had to go down and raise him from the dead and say, hey, you know, I wasn't done yet. Come back and get in that windowsill. This is how it was. St. Andrew, brothers and sisters, crucified on that cross, upside down, preached for 3 days until he died. This is how he ended his life. Crucified and upside down. Oh, crucifixion upside down, stopping me preaching? No, I don't think so. This is our patron saint. St. Andrew of Crete, whose feast we keep today, who was the great melodist of the church, who wrote the great canon of repentance that we chant in Great Lent. Right there. St. Andrew of Crete.
the incredible preacher and teacher

0: the church who when he spoke, people would stop. Just whatever they were doing, they would be frozen listening to him. People would be reconciled to each other just by listening to the man preach. Do you know that he couldn't speak for the first 7 years of his life? It's completely dumb. God gave him the gift. And then he employed it to our salvation, teaching us how to repent to this day. To serve God, to be saved, to fulfill his will in this world, and to help rescue our beloved nation in such pain. We have to be dedicated with great devotion and zeal to learning and subsequently to teaching and preaching. We must be zealous students ourselves of the Lord's ways. And we have to push aside other distractions and pay attention to the Lord's words and to beautiful words as though our souls and the prosperity of the church depends on it, because they do. Let us learn our faith, sanctify our mind, open our hearts, and thirst for growth. Yeah? Amen.
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0: On the feast of the conception of St. John the Baptist, the Church presents to us the first chapter of the Gospel of St. Luke, where we're told that St. John came in the power and spirit of Elijah. The power and spirit of Elijah, because both St. John the Baptist and Elijah are forerunners. St. John the Baptist was the forerunner of Christ's first coming, his incarnation, when Christ came to us as Redeemer, and he continues to come to us as Redeemer. And Elijah will come again to announce the second coming, when Christ will return as Judge. This is the time when we receive Christ as Redeemer to prepare ourselves for when he comes as Judge. Christ said of St. John the Baptist that he was greater than all the prophets before him, anointed even in his mother's womb. St. Gregory Palamas has a beautiful phrase. He says, St. John the Baptist exceeded the world even before he saw it, there in his mother's womb. And of course he recognized the divinity of Christ when the Theotokos came close to his mother. Even in Elizabeth's womb, he knew that the Christ was close to him, and he kicked. Because Christ comes as the Word, and St. John the Baptist is the voice of God that proclaims the Word, the voice of God that calls the world to prepare itself to receive the Word. But St. John the Baptist, when he spoke, also identified and spoke out against evil. I apologize for the sound of the rain. St. John the Baptist recognized evil and he called it for what it is. As Herod passed, living an immoral life with his brother's wife, he called him to repentance. And Herod, as the world does, sought to silence the voice of God, silence John the Baptist, and had him imprisoned. And still he spoke out. And Herodias, through the dance of Salome, eventually had John the Baptist beheaded. The fathers tell us that the dance of Salome is like the passions that can stir up desires in us, that can overcome the mind. The rational mind can lose sense of itself through the passions, and we can silence the voice of God to ourselves. We can lose the ability to hear the voice of God when we are so filled with passions. He is the voice of God, and he says, the voice of one crying out in the wilderness. St. John the Baptist goes out into the wilderness to call us to repentance, to prepare ourselves through repentance. He says, make the path straight, the path to our heart where Christ can dwell. We prepare our hearts through repentance that Christ will come to us as Redeemer. St. Gregory Palamas says to us that every one of us, to some extent, must enter into the wilderness, even if it's not outwardly. A wilderness in the heart, find a place of separation from the world, from its concerns, from its demands, from its intrusions and sins. And St. John the Baptist, of course, didn't go into the wilderness to be alone. He went out there to meet and be with God. And in the silence and separation of our hearts, that is what we are to do, to meet with God through prayer. St. John the Baptist lived a life of prayer. It isn't enough that we imitate the externals of St. John the Baptist's life. St. John, who lived out in the wilderness eating locusts and wild honey. And we should remember locusts and wild honey means locusts were fruit. Wild honey was a form of wild plant, like a herb, that the desert fathers also ate. He wasn't going around eating insects. But he went out humbly, without shelter, with few clothes, little food. We who have so much need to, yes, be grateful for all that we have, but also recognize that we, our lives and who we are, do not consist. We are more than all of these things. This material wealth, this material comfort, we are more than this. We are born to be in communion with God. And so when we go out into the wilderness, we are to have a life of prayer that cultivates gratitude, but also we are to preserve what God had given us, that flame of faith that burns within us, that flickers. Preserve what God has given us and find healing from everything that the world has done to us and everything that we have done to ourselves. We are to meet with God in prayer, knowing that He comes now as Redeemer to enter into our hearts, that we may be ready to meet Him when He comes as Judge.
1: The previous segment was provided by Father Spyridon Bailey.

Beloved brothers and sisters in Christ, as this year draws to a close, we give thanks to God for His mercy and for you, our listeners. Through Orthodox Sentinel Ministries, the voice of the Orthodox faith is now heard in over 100 countries, calling souls to vigilance, truth, and hope in Christ. We recently received an email from an Orthodox inquirer asking about our logo, curious about what it represents, the sword, the shield, the cross. It's not a decoration, it's a confession. At its heart is a cruciform sword held downward, not raised in worldly aggression, but resting in humility. It represents the Word of God, the sword of the Spirit, as written about by Paul, and the truth that Christ has already won the victory. Behind it stands the cross, bearing the ancient proclamation of the Church, I see, ex see, Nika, Jesus Christ conquers. Not by force, but by the cross, by the resurrection, by love that is stronger than death. The shield reminds us that the Church does not attack, it guards, it protects. Guarding the faith once delivered to the saints, Trinitarian, incarnational, unchanging. Even the sounds you hear on this station, the drums, the calls, are not meant to inflame passions, but to awaken watchfulness. Like the Symantron in the monastery, summoning the faithful to prayer, courage, and discernment in a darkened world. Our motto declares it simply, defending the faith with the sword of truth. 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
2: Patristic Nectar Publications is pleased to present a new 5-lecture series entitled Contemporary Women Saints. Saint John of Sinai, in his Ladder of Divine Ascent, writes that the lives of the saints arouse us to emulation of their courage and lead us to the virtue of humility and compunction. Contemporary saints are particularly important since they acquired their love for God and holiness in the midst of our current milieu and demonstrate that spiritual acquisition is possible even in our own troubled times. The 5 lectures are as follows. Lecture number 1, The Life of Saint Xenia of St. Petersburg. Lecture number 2, The Life of Saint Elizabeth, the New Martyr. Lecture number 3, The Life of Saint Maria of Paris. Lecture number 4, The Life of Saint Matrona of Moscow. Lecture number 5, The Lives of Mother Maria of Olonets, Schema Nun Makaria the Beloved Sufferer, and Matushka Olga of Alaska.
1: 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And now, The Arena with Father Josiah Trenum.
3: In the name of the Father, and of the Son, and of the Holy Spirit.
4: Amen.
3: Greetings and much love to all of the parishioners who are outside again. God bless your patience. God bless your love and forbearance, and God bless your health. It's been chilly. And may the time come soon when the only reason someone has to be outside is because there's not a square inch left in the church. We had 700 in here for the consecration. You know that we're on a short hiatus from finishing the iconography in the church temple. We're so close. We didn't need just 2 more installations. We've done 8. You know, it was a 10-year project. We've taken a short hiatus to turn our attention to a ministry that the Lord has been pressing on us, and we felt He was saying, get to it now. But I can't wait. Once we have completed the St. Andrew Academy and we've done the Great Hall and we've renovated the Fellowship Hall, we're going to complete the baptismal chapel with beautiful iconography and hang 2 beautiful bass bells. Can't wait for those bells. Massive bells. They cost $30,000 each. They weigh 3,000 pounds, about the weight of a car. We'll winch them up, tie them onto the posts, which are already there, waiting for them where the other 5 Russian bells are. And then we'll seal off that 3rd story, because if we don't, when we ring those bells, your soul will leap out of your body. Those bells will be extremely important, for instance, in Holy Week. To hear a funeral toll on Great Friday from one of those bells, they'll be used, of course, for our own funerals. And we could also use it today, if we had one. Because today is Zacchaeus Sunday. This poor man, completely ruined man. An inheritor of the promises of Israel who turned his back on everything good, everything godly, and totally gave himself to his own passions, his own avarice, his own greed, collaborating with the god-awful Romans. This day, Zacchaeus Sunday, is a tolling of the liturgical bell Because you know, and maybe some of the young ones, some of our green parishioners don't, that Zacchaeus is a marker in the liturgical year. Zacchaeus is telling us soon, the most sacred portion of the year will be here. Soon, the days of repentance and salvation will be here. Soon, the great Lent will be upon us. This is the liturgical message of Zacchaeus. Zacchaeus is followed by the publican and the Pharisee, which is followed by the prodigal son, which is followed by the great judgment Sunday, which is followed by forgiveness Sunday and the launch into great Lent. So if we had that great bell, I'd right now give the look to the bell ringer. You know, we have quite a complicated system here because the bells are three stories up. So we bless God in this one occasion for FaceTime because the bell ringers keep their little FaceTime phone and there's one that's being held by the subdeacons so that they know exactly when to ring the bells based upon the liturgical movements that are going on inside the altar. I would look at him right now and tell him, give us one toll, just to remind us where we are. Get ready. Have a heart of anticipation. I can't wait because I want to heal all my wounded memories of last Lent. I want a good Lent together so that we never have to remember this horrible, horrible, perhaps unheard of COVID Lent that we had this last year. And if God wills, and I certainly hope he does, please, Lord, we'll have an undisturbed Lent and we can give ourselves to the services together and to repentance. Let's hope, huh? Let's hope. I have a few words to say about Zacchaeus. And I want to start with one of my favorite nursery rhymes. Humpty Dumpty. Humpty Dumpty sat on a wall. Humpty Dumpty had a great fall. All the king's horses and all the king's men could never put Humpty Dumpty together again. Humpty Dumpty. I tried to figure out exactly where Humpty Dumpty came from. No one really knows. We do know that it was published first in a nursery rhyme type book by Samuel Arnold in 1797. We do know that, but we're not exactly sure what its precedent was, where he got it. Some people think it's a riddle, that an early 17th century riddle, and so the person would have said, tell me what this is. Who is or what is Humpty Dumpty? And then you say the riddle. Some people think it actually has historical references to the murder of King Richard III. The wall evidently was his horse and he was Humpty Dumpty and he fell off his horse and he got slaughtered by the enemies. I don't know. I don't know. But I do know this. I do know this. Today Humpty Dumpty is presented, of course, as an egg and not as a riddle, just as a story in our nursery rhymes. He's an egg that fell and he broke into so many pieces that it was simply impossible for the king's horses and the king's men or anybody to put him back together again. I want you to know something. As a witness of this gospel text, none of you, on principle, there are no Humpty Dumpties. No one is so screwed up. No one is so broken, and certainly we can relate to Humpty Dumpty. We've all had a great fall. And if we're honest, we know that the consequence of that great fall is that we are in pieces. Some of us are on the process of wholeness further than others, but no one here without wounds. No one here without a history of patching. But the witness of this gospel is a man so ruined, so totally destroyed as Zacchaeus was not beyond fixing. He was not beyond saving, and no one is. We have to remember this, brothers and sisters. We have to keep this in the depths of our heart. We can't have Jesus' view of the world, a Christian mind, unless we believe this. No one is beyond redemption. There are no Humpty Dumpties. Zacchaeus was a man who was an Israelite. He was a Jew waiting for the Messiah at the time of Christ. It should have been the happiest time from his youth to be that generation that was going to see the promises of the prophets come to fulfillment. The longed for Messiah appear. The tyranny of the Romans and even more the tyranny of the devil overthrown by the Messiah. He should have been right there, ready, but no. Instead, he turned his back on his people for his own personal gain. He collaborated with a godless pagan power to suppress his own people, his own relatives, his own family members, so that he could get rich. He swore an oath, a pagan oath, to the emperor and to his genius in order to become a tax collector. And it wasn't just a tax collector. He was the chief Telonis, the number one, the richest, most abusive criminal tax collector, rich on the backs of his people. This is him. This is him. If there was anyone who was past redemption, we would think it's this man, Zacchaeus. But not only was he not past redemption, he becomes the paradigmatic convert. This man not only heeded Jesus' words, he heard Jesus was coming. I don't know who he heard it from, but I was wondering. Maybe it got through his circles. Just think, he wasn't the first tax collector Jesus saved. Think of the Apostle Matthew, one of the 12. Jesus went right into his tax collecting house and said, "You, follow me." And he was completely taken aback. And then the next scene, Jesus is at his house with all his other tax collector friends. It's in Matthew 9. It's an incredible text. Next thing you know, he's an apostle. I just wonder. I don't know if they had like the tax collectors union. I don't know exactly how that works. But my guess is that he heard that some of his other tax collectors had changed. When someone like you changes, when someone in your own world changes, maybe not from complete darkness to light, that's a big, huge change, of course. Maybe it's just change from a sin to something. It sparks beautiful things. It stirs up talk. It stirs up hope. If Fred can do it, and I know Fred, maybe I can do it. This is the thought. This man went from being a sinner to a seeker, to a sorrower, to one who was saved, to a servant. It's not bad, huh? Those five S's. That's what happened to Zacchaeus. That's what happened to him. And do you know that he ended up becoming a bishop of the church? Ended up becoming a servant of Christ? A martyr in Rome? Under Nero? Yes. There are no Humpty Dumpties in the church, brothers and sisters. And today is the great encouragement. This is the time to repent. We can become like him. And he became a child. Jesus had... We just talked last week about how Jesus said, unless you become like children, you'll never enter the kingdom of God. And what do children love to do? Climb trees. Which is exactly what Zacchaeus did. Much to, no doubt, the chagrin of all the upstanding people in the area. He climbed a tree. He became a child in his desire to see Jesus, and bam. Now, I want to say one thing about the Lord here before I close. Zacchaeus is a great encouragement to all of us broken ones, that we can be put back together by Christ. That repentance is powerful. And what a message that is on the edge of Lent, huh? Something can happen good for us if we take Lent seriously. But I also want you to see how marvelous the Lord Jesus is in this text. The Lord was with the crowd, constantly hassled by crowds, constantly followed by crowds, overwhelmed. You know, I'm just a little priest and my crowds are little, but I can get numb very quickly. The number of hands that touch you at the same time from different directions, from little ones, big ones, old ones, young ones, the number of requests, it can make you feel numb. And I'm just a little priest with little crowds. The Lord, how he was able to keep his composure surrounded by so many people all the time, seeking things from him all the time, and yet could look at Zacchaeus, whom he's never met, in a tree, and call him by name. Zacchaeus. And I loved what he said. It's a great message for all of our spiritual lives. Do y'all know what he said? First word. Hurry. Hurry. Why hurry? I have no idea. I mean, why didn't he just say, come down? Nice to see you, Zacchaeus. I'm coming to your house. No, hurry. And then the next text says, Zacchaeus hurried down. Salvation is not to be played with. It's time to get on with it. It's a beautiful message. He spoke his name. He knew him. Zacchaeus must have just been like a flower coming into the sun that just started bubbling and growing and blossoming. And he did, because as soon as Jesus came into his house, he said, Lord, 50% of everything I had. And that was something. Can you imagine if Jeff Bezos has a conversion moment? What could happen to people who are poor? If he has a conversion moment and says, half of what I have, I give to the poor, and anything I stole, which is a lot, I give back fourfold, just flowered. His life just flowered. His whole priorities changed in the presence of Jesus. I want you to see this. And then he went right into the man's house, and that crowd, which had just been following him, started murmuring. Oh, the fickle ones who wanted what they want, but when they got something else, when they saw something else that they didn't like, Jesus hanging out with that man, oh, all the criticisms, all the condemnation of Christ, how dare he go into the house to eat with a sinner? Now let me help you be a little bit sympathetic with those people. We rejoice in what he did. But it was a scandal. The Lord was absolutely scandalous. Think of the first psalm, which is all about him, by the way. The blessed man. Blessed is the man who doth not walk in the counsel of sinners, nor stand in the path of the unrighteous, nor sit in the seat of the scoffer. But his delight is in the law of the Lord, and on his law he meditates day and night. What's the very definition of the righteous man? The very definition of the godly man is that he neither walks, stands, nor sits with sinners. That's what he does. So what is Jesus doing? Is Jesus breaking his own law? Is Jesus violating his own standards? This is what the people thought. Hey, Jesus, why are you actually sitting with a wicked man? That is exactly what the psalm says you're not supposed to be doing. How do you put these two things together? It's a good question. Jesus answers it for us at the end of this account. He says, for the Son of Man has come to seek and to save the lost. His whole reason for coming, brothers and sisters, is to enter into the lives of sinners, to start walking next to sinners, to sit down with sinners, to enter into the homes of sinners and even to eat with them. Why? In order to save them. And this is the difference. It's one thing to walk in the counsel of the sinner in order to perhaps take some counsel from him. Bad idea. It's something else to stand and have a conversation with the sinner as sinners talk. It's something worse to sit down with them and to get into league with them and start doing what sinners do. That is not why Jesus came. And that is not what he was doing. It's not what he did with Matthew. It's not what he did with Zacchaeus. And it's not what he did with us. And it's not what we do either. We pursue everyone. And we, yes, talk to people and invest ourselves in people who are outside the church, who are away from God, even who are godless Democrats or godless Republicans or whatever you think is the definition of like evil. Okay? We talk to them. We seek them. Because this is our very mission. It doesn't need explanation. It's 2,000 years old. It's why the church exists. We are those people converted. This is us. Broken people who prove that there are no Humpty Dumpties. This is how the church interacts. For this reason, there are some who shouldn't do too much of that. Because they can't yet go out and interact in those places without being compromised and being weak. They should get stronger. They should get stronger for the sake of your neighbor so that you can interact with someone. You can have a conversation with a coworker that you know is a dishonest person, that you know is cheating on his wife. You can still sit with them and interact heart to heart, not because you're at all interested in collaborating in that kind of stuff, but because you love this person. You want to help this person. And you're in a position to do it because you're stuck permanently in a sycamore tree so that you can see Jesus. That's where you want to end up, brothers and sisters. We all should end. I want to end this by saying we should all be permanently in a sycamore tree. You know that sycamore tree? Don't get the wrong idea. For those of you who have been to my house, the best part of my house are my sycamore trees. They're humongous things. As a matter of fact, I just had people in them like Zacchaeus last week trimming them because just before the rains, because they were about to fall on my house. Big, huge branches. And I saw those guys up there, 100 feet up, cutting things down. The sycamore tree we're talking about in Jericho was a sycamore fig. And it's still there, by the way. You can go to Jericho. They have it all walled off. Zacchaeus' tree is a place of sacred pilgrimage. But he did what he had to do in order to have a clear line of sight to Jesus in the midst of a crowd. And that is exactly what we should do. If we're going to be like this, if we're going to be like the Lord, if we're going to be like Zacchaeus and be done with that which displeases God, we have to have Christ in our life. And we got to take whatever position we can so that we can see him. This may mean embarrassing yourself like he embarrassed himself. It certainly means to act like a child and to put the matters that the world doesn't consider important to be important so that you can see him. This means keeping your prayers. It means faithfully coming to church. It means trying to see his face in other people and not looking at people what they can give you, but how they reflect him. These are ways that you can stay in your sycamore tree and always see Christ. What an incredible, glorious account we have today. Be encouraged, brothers and sisters. Be encouraged. There is no one so messed up that they can't be healed by Christ. Amen.
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0: Have confidence in the compassion of our Creator. Reflect well on what you are now doing, and keep before you the things you have done. Lift up your eyes to the overflowing compassion of heaven, and while he waits for you, draw near in tears to our merciful judge. Having before your mind that he is a just judge, do not take your sins lightly, and having also in mind that he is compassionate, do not despair. The God-man gives man confidence before God.
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0: The following segment is provided by Father Moses McPherson, pastor of Holy Mother of God Orthodox Church in Georgetown, Texas. And now, here is Father Moses.
1: In the name of the Father, and of the Son, and of the Holy Spirit, Prazna come. You'll have to forgive me, my voice is a little shot. Yesterday we celebrated the monk Moses, Abba Moses, one of the desert fathers, and we read about one of the other desert fathers recently, and so this is not my patron saint, but somebody that obviously a saint I'm very familiar with, and has some really beautiful and wonderful stories about his life. The monk Moses is from the 4th century. He was a

absolutely atrocious life of sin, but by the great mercy of God, he was able to find repentance and actually went out into the desert and basically implored the monks to allow him to join the monastic life. And eventually he was granted admittance into the monastery, and there under the yeomanship of an Abba Isidore, he lived his life in very strict obedience. He was known for his obedience as a great struggler, as a tremendous struggler of the faith, and with great humility. And so it is, there are a couple of stories to highlight the life of Abba Moses. But the first one is that there is a story about Abba Moses. There was a monk who wanted to go out into the desert and meet one of the very strict monks that lived out there, one of the very strict fathers. I believe it was Abba Arsenios. And he ran into another monk who said, "I'm going out to see Abba Arsenios." And he said, "Well, please take me with him." So they went out to meet Abba Arsenios. And when they met Abba Arsenios, he's living, you know, you have to realize these monks are living in the desert with next to nothing. You know, sometimes it's probably a couple days journey just to get out there. They're, you know, kind of sunbaked and weather beaten from fasting and tremendous asceticism. And when they go out and meet Abba Arsenios, the monks, they just sit there with Abba Arsenios. He kind of greets them and then doesn't really say anything to them. And so they're sitting with him for a period of time, saying nothing. Abba Arsenios is not saying anything to them. And so the monk who went out there to get Abba Arsenios' blessing says, "Well, I think I'm going to leave now." And the monk who kind of was the tag along said, "You know what, I think I'll go with you as well." Because he felt so uncomfortable just being around the saint. And he said, "Okay, well, I'm going to see Abba Moses." So he says, "I'll go with you to meet Abba Moses." And of course, they come upon the cell of Abba Moses. This is after Abba Moses had spent many years in repentance in the monastery and shown complete obedience. He then was granted, right, a higher level of repentance, which was his own cell out in the desert by himself. That is obviously, monks do not start living by themselves. They first live in community. They live in strict obedience. And when they prove themselves worthy, they are then granted permission to live as a holy ascetic or by themselves. And so it is that they go out to meet Abba Moses, and Abba Moses comes right out and greets them, says, "Oh, do you want something to eat?" and has a meal with them and all these things. So the first monk, who's kind of like a tour guide for the second monk, right, he says, he prays that God would illumine him. He says, "How is it that we come out into the desert, we come to one cell, and Abba Arsenios won't even say a word to us? He's so strict and he's so austere. And in the other cell, we meet Abba Moses, who comes out, you know, this big black man comes out of the cell, is joyous to see them, makes them something to eat and greets them. I think he has like tea with them or something like this, okay? Like a little, like, maybe not full luxury, but like very nice. So that evening, the tour guide monk, he has a dream. And in the dream, he sees one boat, and it's floating down the river. And in that boat is Abba Arsenios, and he's sitting with an angel in the boat. And they're sitting in complete silence, and they're just going down the river. And then he looks and he sees a second boat, and in that boat is Abba Moses. And there's two angels in there with him, and they're all eating honey cakes together and like talking and laughing and enjoying themselves. And in this way, he sees that there's not just one path of salvation. And this is kind of the highlight of the life of Abba Moses. In fact, later on, when Abba Moses was granted, you know, this great mercy of living in his own cell by himself as a basically a recluse, it says that his great physical strength never left him. Even though he was an ascetic, even though he was a struggler, he still had tremendous physical prowess. And so it was that four of his old, basically, band of robbers came upon his cell in order to steal from him, not knowing that it was Abba Moses. And Abba Moses, being basically so robust, more or less beats all four of them up, ties them up together. And the story in all of the hagiography, so this is not like an exaggeration,
you know, maybe these are smaller men, maybe they're 125-pound men or something like this.

0: You know, people were obviously smaller historically than they are today because of nutrition and other things. But it says that he literally ties them together and throws them on his back and carries them to the monastery. And he asked the abbot, he says, what do I do with them? You know, they came basically to plunder me and I've subdued them, but I don't know what to do with them now. And then the monks realizing, you know, after this seeing, realizing this is the transformation. This is our former, this is the former robber who we used to follow in the band. And those four men who are robbers then repent and say, they cannot believe he's shown them such kindness. Because they know that he could have killed all four of them, right, with his bare hands. And he spared all four of their lives. And so then they ask the abbot of the monastery to repent. And he actually grants them entry into the monastery and they all become monastics. So these are some of the highlights of the life of Abba Moses. But one of the foremost, you could say, stories in the life of Abba Moses is his absolute humility. It says in the life of Abba Moses, a brother of Cetus committed a fault. It doesn't tell us what it is. So a brother, meaning one of the monks, committed a fault. Now, when you read the lives of the Desert Fathers, oftentimes these faults happen when the monks would go into the cities. And to be quite frank, because this is all recorded in the lives of the saints, a lot of times these monks who would go into the city would fall into a sin, maybe with a woman. This was kind of, you could say, maybe not a frequent occurrence, but it is certainly recorded a number of times in the sayings of the Desert Fathers. It says, a council was called to which Abba Moses was invited, but he refused to go to it, meaning that they were going to have a trial, a judgment on this monk, should he be allowed to stay in the monastery or not, or what should his punishment be. Then the priest sent someone to him to say, come, for everyone is waiting for you. So he got up, he took a leaking jug, filled it with water, and carried it with him. The others came out to meet him and said to him, what is this, Father? The old man, so think about this, now he is of like great renown. He's lived this life of repentance, he's been in the monastery obedient, he's been an ascetic in the desert by himself, he's in the old age, he's considered one of the elders, one of the venerable elders of the desert. It says, the others came out to meet him and said to him, what is this, Father? The old man said to them, my sins run out behind me and I do not see them. And today I am coming to judge the heirs of another. When they heard that, they said no more to the brother, but forgave him. It's so beautiful in the lives of the Desert Fathers that they will do something so profound. You know, this visual imagery of him with the leaking jug. All of my sins as I walk to meet you are pouring out behind me and I'm completely unaware of them. But now I've come to judge this other brother. And they're all convicted. And they pronounce no judgment on the brother, but forgive him. This is another saying, and this is probably one of the kind of the pinnacle of Abba Moses's humility. This is after many years in the monastery, they decided to ordain him a deacon. Now, this was a great, obviously, economia, since you are not supposed to be ordained if you have committed murder. And obviously, Abba Moses had committed murder, but had also probably committed all kinds of atrocious sins in his life. It was said of Abba Moses that he was ordained and the ephod was placed upon him. The archbishop said to him, see, Abba Moses, now you are entirely white. The old man said to him, it is true of the outside, Lord and Father, but what about him who sees the inside? Wishing to test him, the archbishop said to the priests, okay, so think about this. Abba Moses is showing great humility. He's saying, listen, you're ordained, you've become all white. And Abba Moses says, yes, I may have been made white on the outside, meaning in the new vestments and the glory of the diaconate, but on the inside, I'm still black. And now the bishop, and this is what is so profound, because so many times people say, I'm the worst of all sinner, forgive me, all this kind of theatrics. I always hate this. When somebody sends an email and they say, like, the worst of all sinners, it's like, It just drives me crazy. I'm like, get over yourself. You know, you don't really think that. When Abba Moses comes into the sanctuary to drive, he says, when Abba Moses comes into the sanctuary, drive him out and go with him to hear what he says. So the old man came in and they covered him with abuse. The priest in the altar, he's been ordained and now he's coming to serve the liturgy and they cover him with abuse and they drive him out saying, outside, black man. Right? So they're hurling these racist things towards Abba Moses. Now, why is this significant? Well, significant, first and foremost, right? Because there's no racism in the Orthodox Church. Right? No one is kept from deification because of the color of their skin. But also, we understand that there are people who see and think this way. And so the Archbishop is setting Abba Moses up in order to test him. You really think that you're all black on the inside? Or are you just, you know, feeling, you know, just blowing hot air, you know? And it says, outside, black man. Going out, he said to him, say, self. He said this to himself. They have acted rightly concerning you. For the skin is as black as ashes. You are not a man. So why should you be allowed to meet men? What is incredible, right? Is that he took all of this hurling of abuse on himself and proved that he really was that humble. It's one thing to say, oh, I am a great sinner. Oh, I am terrible. I am this, I am that, to come to confession and to think lowly of ourselves. But then after we leave confession, after our sins are not in the foremost of our mind, what happens? Right? Somebody says something insulting. Somebody says something mean to us. Somebody at work does something, and all of a sudden, what happens? Suddenly, we are the most righteous person in the whole world. You know, we are like, you know, we're like, how dare you? I cannot believe you said this. I can't believe you accused me of this. I can't believe you talk. I can't even believe you have the gall to talk to me like this. Oftentimes, people fall into this. Where is the most probably profound temptation for this? In the married life. Right? Because in the married life, what happens? Your spouse sees all of your faults, but what happens also? You see all of their faults. So they say one thing to you, and then you're like, how can you say this? I know all of your shortcomings, you know, et cetera, et cetera. And we begin to justify ourselves. We begin to justify our own bitterness, our own resentment, right? And so it is that it's very easy to have this thought in our mind, oh, I am a great sinner. It's very easy to even say it in church or to say it in confession or to even say it in our prayers, you know? But then it's like I've had this happen to me where it's like I'm praying. I think, oh, I'm the most unworthy priest. I'm gutted to my core about it. And then I run into somebody within a week and they're like, you know, you're a terrible priest. Or somebody says, so-and-so said you're a terrible priest. It's like, how dare they say that about me? And I think, what is wrong with me? Why am I so crazy? You know, of course, you were just thinking about this the other day. Wasn't it not valid then? It's still valid now, isn't it? But this is the ego and the mind and the pride, right? It plays tricks on us. We want to think of ourselves as lowly without having to endure any kind of abuse, slander, disrespect, disagreement, any of these things. But then the reality is that we show ourselves to really be puffed up and full of pride. Even in our repentance many times, we're still full of self-love and egotism and pride, and we can't see the depths of it. You know, so often in marriage, I think about there's this concept in marriage where like somebody has to be crucified. Like we think about this when we talk about the cross, the weapon of peace, when we sing the hymnography. And what it means is that in almost every situation, in almost every relationship, somebody has to be put to death in order for there to be peace. It's a very strange concept, but it's absolutely true. And so we have to ask ourselves continually, who am I willing to put to death? You know, somebody said that to me this recently. They said, you know, my spouse did X, Y, and Z. They didn't follow through on what they said. They told me they were going to do this. Da, da, da, da, da. right? And so what they were saying was like, I am justified in my bitterness. And in that moment, it's like, well, then somebody has to die, right? Like, somebody has to be put in their place. So who's going to be put in their place? And they're like, my spouse, you know? And it's like, no, that's not how it works. In marriage, you see even somebody falling short and failing and not doing what they say they're going to do or contradicting themselves or whatever else. And what happens? You put your own self to death, your own wants and desires, your own expectations. And in that way, you create peace in the marriage because you allow yourself to be crucified. You allow your expectations to fall beside the wayside. This is how we remain peaceful and we keep peace in our relationships. Does this mean that we never stand up for anything? No, of course not. We always have to use discernment. The Holy Fathers are continually telling us we have to use discernment. We can't just be somebody in life that everybody just steps on. They'll take advantage of us and it won't even be good for them. But in our minds, as St. Paul said, I crucify my mind. In my mind, I have to refrain from any type of judgmentalness, slander, resentment, anger, frustration. I crucify my mind so that I don't judge another person. And then I constantly am thinking about this. My own sins are pouring out behind me. And I forgot about all them because somebody else's sin is right in front of me. I need to stop. I need to get out of judgmentalness and looking at what they are doing or how they are failing or falling short and be mindful of my own sins. In this way, we bring peace into our marriages. We bring peace into our workplace. We bring peace into the parish. We bring peace everywhere that we go because we are constantly thinking about our own sins and we have this true humility, right? Like Abba Moses, if racism was real, then there's no humility there, right? If he's really inferior, then there's no humility. The whole test of the archbishop was to test him to see what he would take on himself. And he even took on himself this slander and humiliation for something that he could not even control, meaning just his ethnicity. And in this way, he put it all to death through his humility. And all of the fathers could see that this was truly a man who was at a very exceptional and deep level of repentance. May we have the blessing of Abba Moses. May we remember his ascetical struggles and also his wise and simple teachings. And may we continually ask for his intercessions when we struggle with our own pride, vanity, and self-love.
1: Amen. The previous segment was provided by Father Moses McPherson, pastor of Holy Mother of God Orthodox Church in Georgetown, Texas. 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

0: leading a frontal assault against the lies and deceptions of our ancient adversary in the great battle of spiritual warfare. 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
1: Beloved brothers and sisters in Christ, as this year draws to a close, we give thanks to God for His mercy and for you, our listeners. Through Orthodox Sentinel Ministries, the voice of the Orthodox faith is now heard in over 100 countries, calling souls to vigilance, truth, and hope in Christ. We recently received an email from an Orthodox inquirer asking about our logo, curious about what it represents, the sword, the shield, the cross. It's not a decoration, it's a confession. At its heart is a cruciform sword held downward, not raised in worldly aggression, but resting in humility. It represents the Word of God, the sword of the Spirit, as written about by Paul, and the truth that Christ has already won the victory. Behind it stands the cross, bearing the ancient proclamation of the Church, I see, ex see, Nika, Jesus Christ conquers. Not by force, but by the cross, by the resurrection, by love that is stronger than death. The shield reminds us that the Church does not attack. It guards, it protects. Guarding the faith once delivered to the saints, Trinitarian, incarnational, unchanging. Even the sounds you hear on this station, the drums, the calls, are not meant to inflame passions, but to awaken watchfulness. Like the Symantron in the monastery, summoning the faithful to prayer, courage, and discernment in a darkened world. Our motto declares it simply, defending the faith with the sword of truth. 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
2: 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Though we are of one body, the statements, comments, opinions, etc., public or private, of one selected speaker, do not necessarily represent the opinions, or the endorsement of said statements, of other clergy or their respective jurisdictions, that are featured on this platform.

0: The following segment is provided by Archpriest Seraphim Holland, pastor of St. Nicholas Orthodox Church in McKinney, Texas. Father Seraphim serves in the St. Joseph, the All-Comely prison ministry, which focuses on ministering to inmates within Texas prisons. He also is involved in the Orthodox Africa mission. And now, here is Father Seraphim.
1: If you cuss, well, do something about it. Tell you what I tell a lot of people to do when they cuss. Have a notebook, and every time they cuss, put a check mark. And at the end of the day, do a prostration for each cuss word. Now, either they will learn to stop cussing, or they will get in really, really good shape. One or the other. But it takes discipline to do that. It takes humility to do that. It takes humility when after you told a dirty joke to put a check mark, maybe two or three. And people say, what's that book for? He says, oh, you could say, well, my spiritual father has told me that this is a way for me to learn to stop cussing because I do a prostration every time I do a cuss word. And then go do it at home. But I'm going to tell you a secret. When I tell people this, invariably they say, I don't know how many yesterday or the day before or this week. I forgot to mark them down. Did you do your prostrations? Oh, no, I was tired or this happened or that happened. Blah, blah, blah, blah, blah. If you're serious about stopping cussing, then you're going to do it.
0: The previous segment was provided by Archpriest Seraphim Holland, pastor of St. Nicholas Orthodox Church in McKinney, Texas. Visit his parish website at www.orthodox.net for additional edifying material from Father Seraphim and the clergy of St. Nicholas.

From the Thebaid of Egypt and the deserts of Palestine and Syria, to the caves and cells of Mount Athos, and even beyond to the vast forests of northern Russia. These are the Chronicles of the Desert. In the arid desert of Palestine, under the scorching sun, Abba Gerasimos walked by the bank of the River Jordan, immersed in prayer. As he walked, a terrible sound caught his attention, distracting him. As the elder looked around, he spotted a massive lion in the shade of a tree, roaring in agony. Abba Gerasimos, instead of fleeing from the beast, made the sign of the cross and approached the suffering creature. As he came closer, he saw that the lion had a terrible thorn stuck in his paw, which was swollen and leaking pus. The lion, sensing the sanctified nature of the old man, lifted his paw towards him, looking him straight in the eyes, and wordlessly begged for his help. Gerasimos, filled with compassion for the suffering creature, took the wounded paw into his hands and pulled out the thorn. Then, he cleaned the wound and wrapped it in cloth. Once he finished, he began to walk away, expecting the wild beast to return to the wilderness where it belonged. But instead, the lion rose and meekly followed him like an obedient disciple. This event is in line with what Saint Isaac the Syrian once described. The humble person approaches the wild animals, and the moment they catch sight of him, their ferocity is tamed. They come up and cling to him as to their master, wagging their tails and licking his hands and feet. For they smell on him the same smell that came from Adam before the transgression. Such a humble and holy man was Abba Gerasimos, who through many years of ascetic struggle and solitude in the barren desert, had cleansed his soul of every earthly passion, purified his heart, and was in a state of theoria, union with God. His soul was filled with love for all creation. It was that divine love radiating from him which tamed the wild beast. As the sun was setting behind the dunes, Saint Gerasimos returned from the wilderness to his monastery, followed by the wild animal. There, he was greeted by his astonished disciples, who, full of curiosity, inquired about the strange lion. After their elder had explained what happened in the desert, the lion was quickly welcomed into the brotherhood. From that day on, the lion lived peacefully among them. The monks were amazed by the wild animal's change of nature. He became like a meek lamb and was inseparable from his master, Gerasimos, who fed him bread and lentils, for there was no meat in the monastery. Life in the monastery was strict, and their days were filled with hard work. Therefore, Abba Gerasimos decided that their newest member, the lion, should also be put to work. The monks owned a donkey, which they used to haul water from the River Jordan for their needs. So, the lion was tasked with guarding the donkey when it went outside the monastery to graze alongside the river. The lion diligently performed his assigned task, protecting the donkey from any danger lurking in the desert. But, one day, as he watched over the donkey, the lion, seeking shelter from the fierce desert sun, lay in the shade of a tree and soon fell asleep.
As he slept, a merchant traveling from Arabia was passing by with his camels, and seeing the donkey unguarded, he captured it and took it with him. Soon after, the lion woke up, and unable to find the donkey anywhere, was in great distress. After hours of searching, feeling defeated, the lion returned to the monastery with his head hanging low. When Yerasimos saw the lion returning alone, he inquired, "Where is the donkey?" But the lion, in response, hung his head lower in silence. The elder asked again, "Have you eaten him?" "May the Lord be blessed, then you shall not leave this place, but stay and perform the donkey's job, and serve the brotherhood." From that day on, the lion performed his penance diligently, going down to the river every day and bringing buckets of water back to the monastery. This continued for many months, until one day, as the lion was nearing the river on his daily route, he spotted the merchant who stole the donkey, passing nearby, leading 3 camels, loaded with wheat, and the monastery's donkey following them. Seeing him, the lion furiously roared and sprinted toward the man, who, terrified, ran as fast as he could, leaving the donkey and the camels behind. The lion, however, did not pursue the thief. Instead, he took the donkey's reins in his mouth and led him back to the monastery, with the camels and their cargo following behind. Roaring joyfully, the lion approached Elder Yerasimos and showed him what he had found. With a sad smile, the elder turned to the monks around him and said, "We had falsely accused the lion, saying that he had eaten the donkey." Thus, Yerasimos named the good lion Iordanis, and all the monks admired the wisdom of this animal. Iordanis spent the next 5 years by his elder's side, never leaving the monastery for very long. But one day, while Iordanis was away, Saint Yerasimos fell asleep in the Lord. The brotherhood, now orphaned, shed many tears and buried their beloved elder next to the monastery church. Soon after, the lion returned and searched everywhere for his elder. Seeing the lion in distress, one of the monks, Abba Savatios, said to him, "Iordanis, our elder is no longer with us. He departed to be with the Lord." The monks offered the lion food, but to no avail. The more they tried to explain that the elder was gone and to comfort him, the more dismayed the lion became, frantically trying to find Yerasimos. Finally, seeing that their efforts were leading them nowhere, Abba Savatios said to the lion, "Since you don't believe us, come with us, and we will show you the place where our elder rests." When they arrived, Abba Savatios venerated the cross at the elder's grave. Then, he knelt beside it and wept for his Abba. Seeing this, Iordanis, roaring in pain and grief, banged his massive head on the ground. Unable to keep living without his dearest elder, the mighty beast fell at Abba Yerasimos' grave, and with a last, heart-wrenching roar, perished. Seeing the love which Iordanis had for their spiritual father, the brothers took the body of the once wild and fierce animal and buried it near the resting place of his cherished elder. This is just one of the many examples we have of saints forming deep bonds with wild animals. But how does this happen? In the words of Saint Isaac the Syrian, "What is a merciful heart? It is a heart on fire
for the whole of creation, for humankind, for the birds, for the animals, even for demons, and for everything that exists. This experience of the saints with wild creatures is a miracle, one that shows the healing nature of our union with God. The more man comes close to God, the more he becomes as Adam was before the fall. Then, the relationship of man and God is healed, restoring also the relationship between man and creation. Saint Paisios the Athonite, when describing his life in the wilderness and solitude of Athos, once said, "At my Kalivi, I not only have birds of the air, but all the animals come here. Jackals, hares, ferrets, turtles, lizards, snakes. They get their fill from the overflow of my love, and I am satisfied myself when they are satisfied. And all of us together, the beasts, the cattle, the birds, and the reptiles, praise, bless, and worship the Lord."

The following segment is provided by Abbot Trifon, Abbot of the All-Merciful Savior Monastery, located on Lushan Island, in Washington State. And now, here is Abbot Trifon.

We Christians are living in an age when there are many distractions and temptations that come in various forms that oftentimes seem insurmountable and we worry too much about them. But if we call ourselves to discern the times that we live in, and we remember that as Christians in the past that we are called to watch and to place our trust in God, we will live our lives in conscious deliberation, knowing that who we are and what we are supposed to be about is not about worry or fear, but about giving ourselves over in trust to God and knowing that the Lord will take care of us. We must live our lives balanced and with sobriety of heart. We should neither shut our eyes to what's going on in the world, nor should we run in fear. Recently, it came to my attention that China has threatened Japan with a nuclear attack if Japan does anything to interfere in China's desire to take Taiwan. We look at the famine that is happening in California right now, and many of us wonder if maybe this drought that is happening and the heat wave that is doing such damage to our important farmland in California will indeed lead to a famine, and some people are stockpiling food and water in preparation for such a thing. But again, I would say to us that we must not lose heart, because ultimately this life that we have been given is a life that is meant to be a journey into the heart of God, into the kingdom that is to come. This is not about our kingdom here in this earth. It's about the kingdom to come. Oftentimes, we see ourselves identified as a nation, like I'm British or I'm Scandinavian or I'm an American citizen. But in truth, we Orthodox Christians should remember that our true nation is Orthodoxy. It is the church. And as long as we put our focus there and our trust in God, we will know that ultimately all will be according to His will. So what

0: we do as Christians in the meantime? Well, if we focus on what really is important and the treasure that we have as Orthodox Christians, then we have reason to be joyful, joyful of heart. And that is what we are called to be, joyful citizens of the kingdom, which is the church, the kingdom of God. And all else we hand over to God with faith and trust, knowing that he loves us. And if we live a life knowing that, having that as the basis of our knowledge and of our living, then we too become purveyors of the truth, that we are loved by God and that we ultimately have nothing to fear. We must strive to do and be all things in measure and direction, at peace as much as is possible, and let other people see the peace that reigns in our heart, which is based in our relationship with God, knowing that ultimately everything is going to be wonderful and fine, and we are safe in the loving arms of our God. So my prayerful wish for all of you is that you be at peace and put your trust in God. And don't worry so much, my dear beloved friends and brothers and sisters,
1: that we may receive the King.
2: The previous segment was provided by Abbot Trifon, Abbot of the All-Merciful Savior Monastery, located on Lushan Island, in Washington State. Visit the monastery's website at www.vashanmonks.com. In addition, the Abbot's blog, which features a wealth of edifying writings and other content, can be found at abbottrifon.com.

0: Behold, days are coming, says the Lord, that I will punish all who are circumcised and yet uncircumcised in the world. People who had the sign of the covenant, they belonged to God's people, but they weren't living like they were. It's as though the Lord is saying, behold, days are coming when I will punish the baptized who are unbaptized. St. Paul says in Colossians 2 that circumcision is fulfilled in baptism. God keep us from being baptized but unbaptized by not living a life of the baptized, cut off from the world and dedicated to God. Oh, may the Lord help us this day to truly be baptized believers. God be with you.
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2: Beloved brothers and sisters in Christ, as this year draws to a close, we give thanks to God for His mercy and for you, our listeners. Through Orthodox Sentinel Ministries, the voice of the Orthodox faith is now heard in over 100 countries, calling souls to vigilance, truth, and hope in Christ. We recently received an email from an Orthodox inquirer asking about our logo, curious about what it represents, the sword, the shield, the cross. It's not a decoration, it's a confession. At its heart is a cruciform sword held downward, not raised in worldly aggression, but resting in humility. It represents the Word of God, the sword of the Spirit, as written about by Paul, and the truth that Christ has already won the victory. Behind it stands the cross, bearing the ancient proclamation of the Church, I see, ex see, Nika, Jesus Christ conquers, not by force, but by the cross, by the resurrection, by love that is stronger than death. The shield reminds us that the Church does not attack. It guards. It protects. Guarding the faith once delivered to the saints, Trinitarian, incarnational, unchanging. 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
0: Hey everyone, God bless you. Thanks a lot for tuning in. Today I'd like to offer a short review of a very profitable book that I've read recently. It's entitled Trans, When Ideology Meets Reality by Helen Joyce. I'll tell you about her a bit in a second, but first let me suggest why studying the trans movement is important. You know, St. John Chrysostom says that a priest has to educate himself in two things. He has to be submersed in the Word of God, in the gospel, in the faith. But if he's going to be a successful pastor, he also has to study the world in which he lives in order to, by his preaching and teaching, form a bridge between that which is unchangeable, that which is the true, and the culture that is in constant need of the Word of God for illumination, for salvation, etc. We pastors have to constantly be students of the Scriptures, first and foremost. We have to, in St. Paul's words, be dedicated to the public reading of Scripture, to be absorbed in these things, he says, so that our progress is evident to all. And we also have to be watching the world in which we live. If we share the love of God for the world, then we have to study the world also so that we can help connect the two and bring the world to become church, to be illumined. I've read lots of books in the last several years on the subject of the trans activist movement and the whole idea of gender identity ideology, which has become so important. In fact, I reviewed one of those books by Ryan Anderson here on our YouTube channel some time ago. This book, however, by Helen Joyce, was a real surprise to me and a great encouragement to me in many ways. Not because Helen Joyce in any way represents the Christian mentality. She, in fact, is not a Christian. She is the British editor of The Economist. She's a very educated woman. She actually has a PhD in math. She is a very dedicated feminist, traditional feminist. As a matter of fact, quite a few of the folks who endorsed her books, her book, are, you know, not believers in any sense, some just radical atheists like Richard Dawkins. But the value of her book is that you have here a witness that opposition to the radical trans activist agenda is not an issue of the political right opposing this or religious people versus secular people. Here is a woman who is clearly on the left, a woman who is clearly secular and not religious, exposing the anti-scientific underbelly of the trans activist movement. It's a fantastic book, I think of some 13 chapters, each very focused upon one aspect of the trans activist movement. I'd like to highlight just a couple things of what I found to be of particular relevance to us, to believers. First, she shows very clearly what's at stake. What's at stake, especially for women, if the trans activist ideology, if the self-ID, the gender identity ideology wins the day. And know this, dear ones, this is not any longer just some sort of fringe movement. Even though it is a Johnny-come-lately on the intellectual scene, it has been endorsed by most universities, most secular universities. It has won the American Medical Association, which has recommended formally that sex not be on a person's birth certificate, because that can become prejudicial, if you could possibly imagine that. No, this is an ideology that our current president in the United States appears to fully embrace. It is in the so-called Equality Act that has passed the House of Representatives and that thankfully looks like it has no future, that the Senate isn't going to pass this. This is very radical innovation and revolutionary ideology. And some of the most poignant points that she makes are the consequences that this ideology of I can identify by whatever sex I perceive to be, regardless of my biological reality, and you are responsible for acknowledging that and treating me as the subjective affirmation that I am making is set forth. You have to accept that. And if not, you're a bigot, and you should be punished. This is what's behind this ideology. She points out a number of really compromised circumstances that arise from the embrace of this ideology, especially in the case of of women. First, she points out the consequence for the abolition of single-sex spaces, like in rape shelters and in homeless shelters, the compromise of single-sex locker rooms, the compromise of women's sports teams, and very much, this is already happening in California, the compromise of the safety of women in prison. This last year, we Californians have witnessed a significant number of men who identify as women, these are trans women, who have successfully appealed to the state to be transferred from male prisons to female prisons. Now, if you know anything about sex-specific crime, you know that men and women are extremely different when it comes to crimes. Men, biological men, commit the vast majority of violent sexual offenses. And some of the men that are now identifying as women who have been transferred to women's prisons are violent sex offenders. Just think with me about the consequences of nullifying biological sex from public knowledge, for treating women as men and men as women, particularly the idea of treating men who are the propagators of violent sexual crimes as though they're women, and then putting those men who are claiming to be women into women's prisons. Can you imagine? Nullifying the reality of biological sex destroys not just all sorts of relevant information with regards to crime, but also medical information, information about particular health issues, because men and women have a great variety of susceptibility to particular medical conditions, social science. It has tremendous tremendous problems. There are tremendous problems when we no longer take biological sex into account, which is unfortunately the consequence of this movement. Another incredible chapter of Helen Joyce's work is, I think it's her 11th chapter, in which she points out the great difference between the trans activist movement, which has been a movement that has not labored to coalesce a majority. In fact, knowing that they're going to have a very difficult time doing so, they have worked for imposition, for ideological imposition from the powers that be. And therefore, their claim that the trans activist movement is just another iteration of the progress of civil rights is shown to be vacuous. In fact, this is, if it was yet another iteration, like the abolition of segregation, which led to new laws that reflected a new majority opinion in our country about the expansion of civil rights, granting to everyone what had previously been the rights of a privileged smaller class, then we would see that there was a great educational effort behind the gender identity movement that had coalesced a majority in America that had requested this kind of change in law. In fact, we don't see that at all. We see imposition. We see terrible numbers against trans activism when people are asked or are told in surveys about what's really going on. We see that there isn't that kind of support that we've seen in the expansion of civil rights in the United States. Anyway, it's a fantastic text. It ends with some very hopeful signs of how women, particularly in Britain, where Helen Joyce is from, but elsewhere, are fighting back for their own safety and for their own freedom, and how they're doing so wisely. I recommend Trans to everyone who wants to know a little bit about more about a very, very important movement that we believers should study and comment on. God be with you.
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5: Patristic Nectar Publications is pleased to present Theological Foundations, God, Man, and the World, in Genesis 1 through 3, a 10-lecture series. The opening chapters of the Holy Bible provide the fundamental elements of the Christian worldview. There we learn about the one true God, the human being fashioned in God's image, and God's meaning-infused creation. These texts, which have always formed a central element in the Church's catechetical ministry, present the most important of Christian convictions. These chapters are particularly relevant today, as secularism has suppressed these essential truths from the Western mind, and priests can no longer assume that these basic theological affirmations are believed by those coming to the Church or raised in the Church. These lectures are presented as an aid in the formation of catechumens and as an effort to set forth the transcendent beauty of the glory of God, of the human being, and of God's magnificent world. For these and other available titles, visit our website at patristicnectar.org.

0: The following segment is provided by Father Moses McPherson, pastor of Holy Mother of God Orthodox Church in Georgetown, Texas. And now, here is Father Moses.
1: In the name of the Father, and of the Son, and of the Holy Spirit. Spraznikom! Well, we're almost there. We're almost at the end of our Lenten trial and travail, our podvig, our tithe to the Lord. What's so interesting, I hear this often in confession, and so I share this because other people may be edified and not feel like they are alone, but so many times people enter into Great Lent and they say, oh, this is going to be the Lent. I'm going to make so much spiritual progress. I'm going to pray more. I'm going to fast more diligently than I ever had. I'm going to read more spiritual books, etc., etc., you know. And then they actually get into Lent and they just become overwhelmed with trials and temptations and struggles, difficulties in their marriages, difficulties at work. And then before you know it, they're 4 or 5 weeks into Lent. And then in confession, they're like, Father, I thought this Lent I was really going to make some spiritual progress. You know, I was really going to do things differently. And instead, they added more work for me at my job. I had this or that issue. I got sick halfway through Lent. I had to, you know, go and get a surgery done, etc., etc. You know, it's kind of like life kind of collapses upon them during Lent. And they think, you know, or we all kind of think that Lent is kind of like going up to the mountaintop. You know, it's like Mount Tabor. You know, it's like the transfiguration. Going into Great Lent, we're going to go up on the mountaintop with Christ. He's going to transfigure before us. We're going to see him in glory. We're going to be awed. It's just this like incredible, miraculous experience during Great Lent. And then Pascha is going to come and be the fulfillment of all this. And it's quite interesting because even the imagery of today's gospel tells a different story, right? You know, the Jews at the time, and this is part of the reason that Christ was so perplexing to them and was so difficult for them, was that they believed that the Messiah would come and that this Messiah, as the prophecy says, right, says the serpent will strike his heel and the Messiah will crush his head. He will crush his head. And the Jews at the time thought that they were, you know, under this Roman yoke. They were suffering. They were basically second-class citizens. And the whole idea of the Messiah coming was that he was going to come and crush the head of the Romans, of the people who tormented the Jews, and that the Jews would then be lifted up and elevated and become the greatest people in all the earth. And to be quite frank, you can still see that ideology at play even in modern Judaism 2,000 years later with Zionism. And this whole idea of making this third temple in Jerusalem and all these different things that are talked about today, even by modern day Jews. This rising back up to a place of world dominance or world prominence, however you want to put it. And so the idea was that the Messiah would come in, not on a donkey, of course, because that's absurd for a king to be riding a donkey, but the Messiah would come in on a battle horse, a war horse, and he would raise up the people, and then they would go into battle just like in the Old Testament, like with Joshua, and then they would strike down their enemies. And this imagery was so fervent in their mind because it was all about regaining earthly power. And we all know, we're all, in all of our hearts, you know, there's an attraction to this. There's an affinity for it. Maybe even you could say there's an affection for this type of world power. You know, so many times in life, we get kind of crushed by life or circumstances. And, you know, I think all of us on some level long, oh, well, if I was the manager, or if I owned the company, or if this or that, or they wouldn't talk to me like this. You know what I mean? We have these kind of delusions of wanting to be more than we are. You know, I remember even when I was a little kid, this is very funny, but I used to read, somehow I started reading books about the mafia. And I became enamored with the American mafia. This is not a joke. This is actually, I had two dreams of growing up when I was a kid. And one of them was to join the mafia. That is not a joke. As far as calling, that is not a joke. And I would read these books on the mafia, and what was constant theme of the mafia, right? You watch Goodfellas or Casino or, you know, any of these films, the constant theme is respect. Everybody respects them. Everybody fears them, right? And they kind of run the show, and they have all this earthly, worldly power. And that's why it's so enticing. I mean, that's why even simple people watch movies about these things and they're attracted to it. Because they have something, right? They have something that all of us secretly want a bit of. Now, maybe we don't want to go and commit crimes and do all these things and become violent, etc., etc. But there is a certain inclination in all of our hearts, and we see that with the Jews today. That's what they want. They want the commander. They want the power. They want the triumphal entry. They want the destruction of the Romans, the revitalization of Israel. They're going to crush the head of the serpent. This is what they want. And instead, they get this lowly man, the son of a carpenter, who's walking around the countryside with his kind of ragtag band of people. It's like fishermen. So it's like all blue collar guys, you know, like, you know, I mean, think about it. These are like, you know, these are blue collar physically, you know, physical working guys. These are not academics. They're probably, you know, obviously not, you know, well groomed and well dressed and well presented or any of these other things. And then what else does he have? He has these women that some of them are the wives of the disciples. Or some of them are ex-prostitutes and ex-demon-possessed people. I mean, it's a very, you got to imagine, this is like the strangest thing that has ever happened in Israel. And this is the strangest thing, really, that's ever happened in all of human history. And he's walking around and he's doing miracles and things are happening. And it's like everything that he does is exactly what the Jews think that he shouldn't do. And also that he shouldn't have the power to do any of this stuff. You know, even think about them when they talk about healings on a Sunday. And he says, what's easier, to heal a person or forgive their sins? And they're like flabbergasted. Like, you don't have, like, only God has the power to forgive sins. You do not have that power. And he's like, I forgive your sins. And you're healed. And then the person in front of the Jews is really healed. Like, it's not an illusion, right? So much so that you see the man born blind from birth. The Jews want to kick him out. Look at Lazarus today. They begin to plot and think, like, nobody doubts, nobody is in denial that Lazarus really rose from the dead. It's not even a subtext of the gospel. Like, people knew Lazarus. They knew he was dead. Then they knew that he was risen from the dead. This is completely destroys all the narrative of the Jews, right? I mean, the only people who ever rose anyone from the dead were the prophets in the Old Testament. And I want to say there's only one, maybe two accounts of this that happened. But Lazarus is completely different because he's been dead. No circumstances where somebody died and the prophet in great power breathed upon the person, prayed on them, and they came back to life. Lazarus was in the tomb for 3 days. Like, this had never happened. And so you see the real human element in the story today. Instead of being like, hey, we should maybe follow this simple carpenter guy who's doing all this stuff, you see the totally human and malicious thinking of, like, what's the solution here? Kill Lazarus. I mean, it doesn't get any more real than this. Like, this is how people plot and scheme and think about things. It's like, man, the problem is really Lazarus, because he's the testimony that this Jesus character really has all the power. And so the way to handle Lazarus is to murder him. Now later, obviously, what's the next step? They're going to murder Jesus Christ himself, right? But it's a wild turn of events. This is an absolutely wild turn of events. And now here is Christ, and after raising Lazarus from the dead, 3 days dead, the great and final miracle that he's performed, all these things that have come to pass, he says, now I am going to make my triumphal entry into Jerusalem. And he says what? Get me a donkey. I mean, it's just like, it's so anticlimactic. Everything that Christ does is so humble. It's like I think sometimes about what St. Silouan says. And St. Silouan, you know, he saw Christ. Christ came out of the icon at the monastery of Pantokrator on Mount Athos. St. Silouan, you know, obviously was born in Russia and raised in a family and went to the Russian monastery on Mount Athos. I believe he was in his early 20s at the time. And I think it was within like 3 days of being in the monastery, Christ came out of the icon and he saw Christ. And it changed the whole, obviously, course of his life and everything else. But he used to say that in the face of Christ is like, in Christ is divine humility. He says, you may meet a person who is humble, but it's like nothing compared to divine humility. You know, even when we are humble, it's a struggle. Even when we're humble, you know, it, like when we take blame for something or we suffer an injustice and we keep our mouth shut or whatever else, right? Like the temptation is still there to say something, you know what I mean? Or to justify ourselves or not to turn the other cheek, right? Even when we're trying to be humble, it's really us trying to keep our pride and our ego at bay. That's the level that we're at. But God's humility is like, no one is asking him or demanding him to be humble. He's God of the entire universe. He created everything. I mean, the Old Testament prophet Elijah, right, was on a chariot of fire, you know? And like, you know, Christ could do anything that he wants. And there's nothing that Christ couldn't do that wouldn't be justified. I mean, he could have ridden lightning bolts into Jerusalem and it still would have been below the glory of who he is. There is nothing that could fully capture the glory of who he is as God, creator of the universe, co-eternal with the Father and the Spirit, right? Like, there is nothing, there is no miracle that is on the level of reaching like his glory and who he is. Everything that he does, even the things that he does, are like a condescension to us. And instead of that, what does he do? Just out of his own divine humility and selflessness, he lowers himself to ride the donkey. And we see in this analogy, or not in the analogy, in the story today, we see that you have the Jewish people who are so religious, so well learned, so put together, the most functional members of society, like the in crowd, and they can't see Christ. To them, he's just this natty, dirty carpenter, basically, you know, borderline homeless, wandering around. I mean, no wife, no children. He's despised by them. He has nothing that they're interested in. And then you have what? The little children, right? Children have a noose, a heart, that from the time of their youth is very purified. In fact, there's many, many stories of children who see their guardian angel, see miraculous things in church. You know, like, there's always that joke, kind of like, sometimes you'll just see a baby and they'll just be watching something in the liturgy. And, you know, it's like, they're probably watching the angels, you know. We're all just oblivious, but the children are so much more in tune with this, you know. And in this setting, they see Christ, and what happens? They're all glorifying him. They're all glorifying him. The best of this world, the most religiously astute and put together and functional, and you could say the most accomplished, are completely blind to Christ. And those who have absolutely nothing, because children have nothing, no possessions, really, you know, basic rights, whatever else. They have like nothing. They see Christ. And they acknowledge him as God. They see that there's something there. When we see the divine humility of Christ going into Jerusalem, we constantly have to be thinking about this fact in our own life. What do I want from Christ? Do I want him to kind of ride into my life on the battle horse? Do I want him to make things right? Do I want him to straighten people out? You know, do I want, you know, Christ to be almost like, you know, my own kind of, what do you want to say? Like mafia bruiser? Do I want him to kind of like put people in check and make things happen the way that I want them to happen? Is that my idea? Is that my thought process? Do I have this Jewish mentality that I'm trying to gain all this worldly power and prestige and honor, and then Christ is the means to help me get that? Or he's the means of where I want to go in life? Or do I have the vision of the children? You know, we just see Christ in his humility, and I realize that to be with Christ, right, is not to be on the battle horse. It's not to be kicking teeth in and taking back Jerusalem. That's not what being with Christ is. Being with Christ is riding the donkey. That's what it means to be with Christ. It means to be a work animal. To just be a humble servant of Christ. You know, there's that joke about the priest, right? When the priest is new to the priesthood, and people come up and they're like, oh, Father, bless, and oh, that's a beautiful vestment. Oh, that was a nice homily. Oh, we made you a plate of food. Oh, this and that, right? And the priest begins to think what? He's like the donkey. The donkey's like, oh, you're setting branches out for me. Everybody's excited about my arrival, you know? And he doesn't realize it. It's like, he's carrying Christ. That's what people are excited about. Nobody's excited about the donkey. You know? But the donkey in his delusion begins to think that people are excited about him. You know, and all of us in our own way have to crush down this thought and to become more like the donkey. More like the servant that's just carrying Christ. With all the ridicule, the condemnation, the criticisms, everything that comes along with that, to just be a humble servant of Christ and to walk that path and to understand that that is the path of Christ. Like to pour out your whole life. And I was talking with somebody about this week, and they said, like, Father, these temptations, the struggles, the difficulties, I just want to die. And I'm like, yes, that works. What doesn't work is when you're a Christian and you're like, everything is so good. It's going so great. There's no temptations. I could just live here forever. It's like, who's living the Christian life? The person who's like, I am so beat down by the difficulties, the trials, the persecutions of life that I'm ready to die? Or the person who's like, I could just live here forever. It's just so wonderful. I never have any struggles. I never have any problems. Everything is going right in my life. It's like, only one of those really makes sense as a Christian. They don't both make sense. The Christian is longing and desiring to leave this earth and to go to be with Christ. That's why when Lent is so hard and such a difficulty and such a struggle and so many temptations, and for whatever reason, I've talked to multiple priests about it, they just say this Lent in particular has been particularly hard and people all over the place are struggling. Like really, really struggling. But when we feel this beat down, when we feel like, man, have I accomplished anything during Lent? Like all I did was weather the storm. And I didn't even do that well. When we see Lent is like this, with these kind of difficulties and these trials, the consolation then becomes Pascha. You know, if we're flying high all during Lent and everything is going right and I'm praying and everybody's leaving me alone and nobody's irritating me or bothering me or doing anything and I'm just sailing through Lent, what's the joy of Pascha? There's little to no joy, right? But when everything is a struggle, when everything is a difficulty, when things are just not clicking, then I see Pascha, and then I get excited. I begin to realize, like the donkey, like it's not about my life. It's not about my struggles. That's not what's important. What's important is that I'm going to worship and glorify the risen Lord. May we hold on to this hope of the joy of Pascha. 7 more days and we celebrate the resurrection of the Lord. The degree to which we've been beat down and disappointed and discouraged and difficulties during this Lent is also the degree to which we're able to enter into the joy of Pascha. May we find ourselves really struggling this week to keep the fast if we haven't started. If we've been keeping the fast, to really struggle to keep it even more so. To tighten our belts a little bit. To hunker down. To carve out time to make it to more services. To really focus on glorifying Christ this week. And may we take this joy and this hope into Pascha, because this Pascha is what we long for all of eternity. Pascha is the foretaste of the joy of eternity. And this is why we look forward to it so much. May we all be strengthened by our good God, our Lord Jesus Christ, together with His Father and the Holy Spirit, now and ever and unto ages of ages.
0: The previous segment was provided by Father Moses McPherson, pastor of Holy Mother of God Orthodox Church in Georgetown, Texas. 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

0: provided by Archpriest John White Ford, pastor of St. Jonah Orthodox Church in Spring, Texas. 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And now, here is Father John.
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2: In the name of the Father, and of the Son, and of the Holy Spirit. Today, we celebrate the memory of St. Gregory Palamas, which is often referred to as a second triumph of Orthodoxy. We talked about the triumph of Orthodoxy last week. This is another celebration. But today, we also celebrate the feast of all the saints of the Kiev Caves. And if you've been paying attention to the news, it's somewhat interesting that it happens to be that this feast is celebrated this day. We just got word, the news broke yesterday, that the government in Ukraine has ordered all the monks to leave the Kiev Caves Lavra by the 29th of this month. When we think about past triumphs of Orthodoxy, we don't usually think about what it would have been like to have actually gone through those things. We look at the past and we think that history is inevitable, that everyone should have known that things would have worked out the way that they did from the beginning. But when you're actually going through history, that's not the way that it seems. If you were living during the time of the iconoclast controversy, for example, you wouldn't have known when you were going to see the end of that persecution of the church or how it was going to end. You just simply had to have faith that God was going to triumph in the end. If you were in the Soviet Union during the 1930s, you would have had any way of knowing when the persecution of the church was going to end. You just had to have faith that God was going to triumph in the end. In both those cases, he did. But it took faith. It took people who were willing to believe, and despite everything that was around them to the contrary, that God was going to triumph. And we too are living in history, and we are seeing some momentous things that are happening in our time. And the church in Ukraine has been under increasing persecution, especially in this last year, but even prior to that. The Kiev Caves Lavra was founded in 1051, which, if you know your history, you know that 988 was the baptism of Rus. So within 66 years, this Lavra was established by the same people who had just embraced the Christian faith as a people. And so for nearly 1,000 years, the Kiev Caves Lavra has been a lighthouse of piety and holiness, and it's the most holy place in Ukraine, to be sure, and one could say in the entire Church of Russia, it's the most holy place. There's countless saints that we commemorate on the calendar. When we look at the saints of the day, it's very often that you are including some saint of the Kiev Caves. Recently, the Ukrainian government banned the monks from the Kiev Caves from using one of the main churches. And they handed the use of that church over to the schismatic group in Ukraine, headed by Metropolitan Epiphany, as he's called, or Epiphony, as I prefer to call him, because he's not a real bishop. And apparently that was a trial balloon, because they had every intention of going all the way, or it might have been a shot across the bow, but there are reports that the government gave an ultimatum to Metropolitan Onufri that if he didn't come under the schismatic church, that this was going to happen, and Metropolitan Onufri refused. And so now they have less than a month, they're told to vacate the premises. This is not the first time that this has happened. In 1924, the Kiev Caves was handed over to the Schismatic Living Church. And then, not long after that, it was turned into a museum of atheism, and the monks that were in the Lavra were either imprisoned, exiled, or they were just taken out and shot. And quite a few of them were in that latter category. Just today, keeping in mind that they're hours ahead of us, but just today, thousands of people came to the Lavra to celebrate this feast with the monks and to show their support. There are reports that the abbot of the monastery has given the monks a blessing to be martyred rather than to leave. These actions are coming from a government that is almost entirely funded by our own government. And so I would encourage you to contact your representatives and to ask them why it is that the United States government is funding the persecution of your church. And we should make no mistake about it, the United States is not a passive observer here. The United States government has adopted a policy of trying to divide the church and to promote this schism in Ukraine, not because they care about any of the theological or ecclesiological issues, but simply because they want to promote their own political agenda, and they see this as helping to move the football down the field in that direction. We don't know how or when this latest persecution of the church will end, but we do know one thing, and that is that it will end in a new triumph of orthodoxy. Those who fight against the church have picked a fight with God, and it's a fight that they will lose 100% of the time. There's a saying that's attributed to Confucius, do not spit at heaven. And obviously, if you spit at heaven, what happens? It comes right back on you. In the scriptures, we're told God is not mocked. And when we say that God is not mocked, that doesn't mean that people can't go through the motions of mocking God and commit the sin of mocking God. What it means is that God will get the last laugh. God is not going to let himself be mocked and let people get away with that. We need to pray for Metropolitan Onufri and pray for his flock that they will remain faithful. Pray for the monks of the Kiev Caves. And we need to pray that they will all stand firm. We need to pray that God will change the hearts of those that are making war against the church and making war against God.
0: The previous segment was provided by Archpriest John Whiteford, pastor of St. Jonah Orthodox Church in Spring, Texas. Visit his parish website at www.stjonah.org for additional edifying sermons and lectures.

A quote of Saint Isaac the Syrian. See what good things are born in a man from struggle. It often happens that when a man bends his knees in prayer and stretches forth his hands to the heavens, fixing his eyes upon the cross of Christ and concentrating all his thoughts on God during his prayer, beseeching God all the while with tears and compunction, suddenly and without warning, a fountain springs up in his heart, gushing forth sweetness. His members grow feeble. His eyesight is veiled. He bows his head to the earth, and his thoughts are altered, so that because of the joy that surges throughout his entire body, he cannot make prostrations. Therefore, O man, pay attention to what you read here. Indeed, can these things be known from ink? Or can the taste of honey pass over the palate by reading books? For if you do not strive, you will not find. And if you do not knock at the door with vehemence and keep constant vigil before it, you

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We hope to respond to as many of your comments as possible, but be assured we will read each that we receive. Thank you for listening.

The following segment is provided by Abbot Trifon, Abbot of the All-Merciful Savior Monastery, located on Lushan Island, in Washington State. And now, here is Abbot Trifon.

0: The Journey of Joyful Sorrow. The main reason Christianity spread so rapidly following the resurrection of Christ was the power behind the resurrection. The truth of Christ's resurrection empowered believers to joyfully embrace martyrdom, knowing that they would be joined in eternal bliss with their resurrected Savior. Although their martyrdom would involve both mental and physical anguish, they were almost joyful in their willingness to go to their deaths rather than to betray their faith. Not the kind of thing one would do just to be part of some religion. Many contemporaries observed that these Christians were facing their martyr's death as though they were about to be married. They were not grim-faced, but shone a certain light in their countenance, embracing, as they did, their crown of martyrdom. Saint Polycarp was sentenced by the proconsul, and as this was happening, he responded by asking why they were delaying his death by burning. These believers were rejoicing as they faced their imminent death, for their knowledge of the bodily resurrection of Christ was proof enough to have given them an invincible courage as they faced certain death. Grand Duchess Elizabeth and Nun Barbara were said to have been singing hymns after being thrown into the well by the Bolsheviks as they prepared for eternal life with Christ. Early Christian apologists cited hundreds of eyewitnesses, many of whom willfully and resolutely endured prolonged torture and death rather than repudiate their testimony. Their willingness to suffer death ruled out deception on their part. According to historical records, most Christians could have ended their suffering simply by renouncing their faith. Instead, most opted to endure the suffering and proclaimed Christ's resurrection. What makes the earliest Christian martyrs remarkable is that they knew whether or not they were professing was truth. They either saw Jesus Christ alive and well after his death, or they did not. If it was all just a lie, why would so many Christians perpetuate a myth given their circumstances? Why would they all knowingly cling to such an unprofitable lie in the face of persecution, imprisonment, torture, and death? Immediately following Christ's crucifixion, his followers hid in fear for their lives. Yet following Christ's resurrection, they boldly proclaimed the resurrection despite intensifying persecution. Only a true resurrection could have accounted for a sudden change that would lead believers to give up everything, including their lives, to preach Christ's resurrection. One skeptic, Paul, was of his own admission a violent persecutor of the early church. Yet after an encounter with the resurrected Christ, Paul underwent an immediate and drastic change from a vicious persecutor of the church to one of her most prolific and selfless defenders. Following his encounter with the risen Christ, Paul suffered impoverishment, persecution, imprisonment, beatings, and finally execution for his steadfast commitment to Christ's resurrection. The sorrow we Christians experience during our Lenten journey is tempered with the knowledge that Christ is conquering death by his death, and that his resurrection is our resurrection. We look to the future with the same faith of the saints and martyrs that have gone on before us. And we've experienced the truth of Christ's teachings. For our hearts have been transformed by the power of his message. Our sins have been forgiven, and we are guests at the Eucharistic banquet, awaiting our time when the gates of paradise will be opened to us. We fear nothing, just like the martyrs, because we know the truth of the holy resurrection of Christ our God.
1: The previous segment was provided by Abbot Trifon, abbot of the All-Merciful Savior Monastery, located on Lushan Island, in Washington State. Visit the monastery's website at www.vashanmonks.com. In addition, the abbot's blog, which features a wealth of edifying writings and other content, can be found at abbottrifon.com.

0: The following segment is provided by Father Spirit and Bailey.
1: Zacchaeus teaches us many things about who we are when we encounter Christ, who we are when we stand before Christ in prayer, and who we will be on the Day of Judgment. Jericho, we're told, was a very sinful town. And even in a sinful town, the inhabitants looked down on Zacchaeus. Zacchaeus was a sinner. His sin was open for all to see. He couldn't pretend. He was a tax collector. He betrayed his people. Everyone knew he was a sinner, and he accepted it. But when Christ passed through Jericho, Zacchaeus climbs a tree. He ignores any sense or claim to dignity. He climbs a tree like a child to see Christ. And Christ says to him, "This very day I come to your house. I eat with you." Zacchaeus responds with great joy, receiving Christ even though he is a sinner. He recognizes in Christ one who loves him, who accepts him for who he is, who sees the true Zacchaeus beyond the sin, one who was created in the image of God. From our early youth, we're told who we are and who we will be. We're told what we can and can't do. We start to believe these things. We have expectations about ourselves. Sometimes expectations can be good, but very often they create barriers and illusions about who we are, so that we do not truly see ourselves. And when we meet with Christ, there is a barrier that exists between ourselves and him that we cling on to for security, to defend ourselves, to hide away, often to hide the sin that we hope Christ will not see. But when Christ enters Zacchaeus' house, the house is a symbol of his heart, the human heart. Christ illuminates every dark corner of the house. There is no place that is not illuminated when Christ enters. Zacchaeus hides nothing. He welcomes Christ with joy, just as we must welcome him into our hearts and lives with joy, not clinging to any barrier or defense. And Zacchaeus repents after his encounter with Christ. He doesn't first repent and then Christ is willing to enter. It is the very encounter with Christ that prompts him to pay back the people he's stolen from. We as Christians are called not to set up some program for the world where we wag our finger and tell people where they're going wrong and what they must do. We must bring Christ to people. We must bring people to Christ. For many of you Christians, today you will be the only Christian that many people will meet. You must allow people to encounter Christ within you. It is Christ who converts. It is Christ who changes the heart, who illuminates the dark areas and spaces of the heart. Once we are illuminated, we can repent. In the power of God, we can repent. We must struggle, yes, but it is the grace of God that brings these gifts of repentance. So, Zacchaeus, he reminds us to stand naked before God. Do not cling to anything, any illusion, any false ideas about ourselves. Know that Christ loves us for who we are. That Christ does not see some kind of heretical idea of inherited stain or inherited sin. Christ simply sees his own child, his own creature, created in his own image. We are each loved by God, and like Zacchaeus, we must receive him with joy.
0: The previous segment was provided by Father Spiridon Bailey.

Beloved brothers and sisters in Christ, as this year draws to a close, we give thanks to God for His mercy and for you, our listeners. Through Orthodox Sentinel Ministries, the voice of the Orthodox faith is now heard in over 100 countries, calling souls to vigilance, truth, and hope in Christ. We recently received an email from an Orthodox inquirer asking about our logo, curious about what it represents, the sword, the shield, the cross. It's not a decoration, it's a confession. At its heart is a cruciform sword held downward, not raised in worldly aggression, but resting in humility. It represents the Word of God, the sword of the Spirit, as written about by Paul, and the truth that Christ has already won the victory. Behind it stands the cross, bearing the ancient proclamation of the Church, Ici, Exi, Nika, Jesus Christ conquers. Not by force, but by the cross, by the resurrection, by love that is stronger than death. The shield reminds us that the Church does not attack, it guards, it protects. Guarding the faith once delivered to the saints, Trinitarian, incarnational, unchanging. Even the sounds you hear on this station, the drums, the calls, are not meant to inflame passions, but to awaken watchfulness, like the Symantron in the monastery, summoning the faithful to prayer, courage, and discernment in a darkened world. Our motto declares it simply, defending the faith with the sword of truth. 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
2: Patristic Nectar Publications is pleased to present a five-part lecture series by Father Josiah Trenum, entitled Sirach, Fashioning a Life of Wisdom. The Wisdom of Sirach, or Ecclesiasticus, as the book is known in the Western or Latin tradition, is a choice composition from the wisdom literature of the Old Testament, written in the 2nd century BC in Hebrew, and translated into Greek by the author's grandson in Alexandria, Egypt. This majestic portion of Holy Scripture combines the rich aphorisms of traditional Hebrew sapiential literature with the concerns and background of 2nd century Hellenic culture. Jesus, the son of Sirach, was highly prized by the church fathers from the earliest days of the church. In these five lectures, Father Josiah hones in on the themes of learning and seeking wisdom, humility, work, wealth, almsgiving, friendship, social life, wives, women, medicine and physicians, youth and aging, and wise speech and the power of words. In these topical lectures, practical substance is given to the practice of the fear of God in a wide array of human activity, so that the servant of God may please the Lord and live thoroughly and thoughtfully before Him. For these and other available lectures, please visit our website at patristicnectar.org.
0: And now, The Arena with Father Josiah Trenum.
3: In the name of the Father, and of the Son, and of the Holy Spirit, a blessed Lord's Day to all of you, brothers and sisters. I've entitled my homily, Providential Nothings. Providential Nothings. This week we received and put up in the foyer of our Christian Education Center a beautiful piece of artwork. It was sent to me by one of my spiritual sons, who's been related to me for a long time, back to my early days as a priest. Some of you old-timers may remember him, because before he moved up to a Gig Harbor up in Washington, he used to come and help us put on our festivals and things like that. John Allen Means. God bless him and Sheila. Anyway, he's been praying for us for the last several years as we've been building the St. Andrew Academy and getting ready for it. And so in the mail this week arrived a magnificent piece of artwork called The Vision of Bartholomew. Some of you may know what it is just from that title. It is a classic depiction of an aspect of the early life of St. Sergius of Radonej, whose feast it is today. You heard the choir just singing for him. The founder and the real spiritual heart of the whole Russian land. And it depicts, in the artwork, it depicts a story from his early childhood. He was having a terrible time at school. Couldn't learn, couldn't remember things, couldn't speak well, no matter what he did. And one day when he was a young man, he was out walking in the forests, and he saw under a tree a monk standing and saying his prayers. So he waited for the monk and admired him. And then he approached the monk, and the monk said, "My..."

0: child, what can I do for you? And he immediately told him that he couldn't learn and how much this was tormenting him, and especially how worried for his parents he was, because he wasn't able to benefit from the education that they were deeply investing in. And the monk blessed him and prayed for him and said, don't worry, you won't have that problem anymore. He went home, and it was, he said, as though blinds just dropped from his eyes. He was able to see and read and retain and speak. And he became, in fact, not just competent in those areas. His words guided untold numbers of Christians. He became the spiritual father of the Russian land. And as a matter of fact, the most holy site in Russia is the Trinity Saint Sergius Lavra, just outside of Moscow, from where our icon painters came. This is early 14th century. That incredible miracle is what's depicted in the vision of Bartholomew. Bartholomew was the name of Saint Sergius before he became a monk. And that vision and that experience of the grace of God providing for him through this monk and infusing the young Sergius with a great love, not just for God and his wonders, but for the monastic life, would alter the course of history, and still is. It's placed there prominently in the foyer so that the children can always remember, and the teachers, that education of the heart and mind is not just a matter of human effort. It's a matter of the grace of God, receiving light from light, gaining wisdom from the wise one, measuring ourselves always as formed people by Christ, the perfect human. I hope that that magnificent piece, well, I hope you'll go look at it, and I hope also that it will remain there and be an inspiration. I mention that because it's an example, a 14th century example of what the theme of my sermon is today, providential nothings. What I mean by that language is that it's often when we have nothing and when we see ourselves as nothing, we are literally incapable that the grace of God explodes in our life. Let me explain that. Today, the gospel lesson is one of two incredible accounts in the gospels of the miraculous catches of fish. One is in Luke 5, which you just heard. The other is in John 21, which is just after Jesus' resurrection. Very similar accounts, very similar stories. And the first thing I want you to notice in the gospel today is the incredible value of failure, of being a nothing, and recognizing that you're a nothing, providentially. Failure for God's children is rich soil. The disciples had been fishing all bloody night. Cooperatively together, they had been laboring. Fishing is not easy. They had been out all night. It doesn't tell us about the wind. It doesn't tell us about the cold. Certainly, they're not sleeping. And all of that effort found them cold, exhausted, sleepless, and poor because they didn't catch one, you know what kind of fish. Not one. And the scene of Jesus approaching them is that they're cleaning their nets. Who knows what they had in there, but they didn't have any fish. St. Mark the ascetic, in his treatise entitled There Is No Righteousness by Works, which is in the first volume of the Philokalia, comments on this text beautifully. Listen to what he says. He said, if Peter had not failed to catch anything in the night, he would not have caught anything in the day. If Paul had not suffered blindness, he would not have received spiritual sight. If Stephen had not been slandered as a blasphemer, he would not have seen the heavens opened and the glorified Christ. Affliction allows us to test our hidden desires. It teaches humility. Providential failures, dear one, they lead to all sorts of discoveries, providential discoveries that we would never discover, we would never learn, except for the failure, except for the full stop. Without the bloody noses, we'd be very much less wise. Sometimes we would be tragically diverted from our true course in life. Providential failures lead to providential discoveries, accomplishments, to the potential of incredible personal change for the better, to God's will ultimately for our life. They are, these providential nothings, doors to God. They're direct paths to His will, as you see in the gospel lesson today. You know, I've been thinking this week about failures. I was thinking about my life and the most painful but fruitful failures in my life. How precious they've been to me. Not a one would I give up voluntarily. Not one. They helped me become Orthodox. They helped me find Presbyteric Catherine as my wife. They brought me to St. Andrew Mission Church 25 years ago. Every one was the fruit of a massive failure. I also reflected upon the vicissitudes of our own parish history in the same light. How consistently a setback, a failure was instructive and helped our parish move on to something that we needed to do. Most recently, just in this last year, which was, until a month ago, a truly horrendous year. Truly horrendous. I have never been more distressed pastorally than in this last year, without question. I knew it was going to be difficult. I knew it would be what most would consider irresponsible to try to launch a school and a building project at the same time. But when, in God's providence, He stole one of the fishermen from me and He sent him to Utah. Really, that was too much. I was not pleased. I was not pleased, and God did not care. The loss of Father Thomas to our parish ministry in this very instrumental time did something to me that which was extremely important, and it provided a beautiful context for initially the ordination of Jason to the diaconate, and then just recently, a little more than a month ago, to the priesthood. And both of those grace-filled ordinations have been clearly God's will and revealed and accomplished through this shake-up. Through this shake-up. So that's one. Another in our own recent history is the challenge of our Phase 3 construction. Some of you old-timers who have gone through building programs know how unusual this is. How shocking it has been trying to accomplish this Phase 3 construction. Very unlike Phase 1 and 2. Our relationship with the city, completely novel and unfortunate and challenging this time. Our finances, our ability to make time limits. It has just been one difficulty after another. And then, because of the difficulties, we hadn't yet spent our last dollar. And when the property to the east came available, we had not spent the money for the admin center, and we were able to divert it to accomplish something much more important for the future of this church, which is to obtain that property, the first of the three that we intend, with God's help, to get. If we had had everything go smoothly, we would have right now a building and a nice admin center and no money. And therefore, that property would have come and it would have gone. And then thirdly, think of this in this last couple years. COVID and 84 catechumens. the providential difficulty, the nothing, the horror of COVID, but looking back on it, would we exchange it for those additional 40-something souls that we've never seen? We've never had 84 catechumens. That's where we reached in COVID. No, the disciples, they fished all night. They found nothing in their net. And this set the stage for the great miracle of the catch of fish, which potently delivered exactly what they needed for the next radical step in their lives. They needed to see their master, when they were weary, completely providing for them. And that parable was instructive. It was seeing that that enabled them to have the courage to say yes when Jesus said, from now on, you are going to be catching men. Can you imagine what was going on in their mind? Here they are. Fishermen are usually broke. At least the fishermen I've known. Maybe there's commercial fishermen who have, you know, big projects, but the little fishermen, at least, like the disciples, usually broke, going from fishing expedition to fishing expedition. They get nothing. Then Jesus works the miracle. It goes from business, catastrophic business failure, to outrageous business success. And then Jesus says, come on, we have to go. We're leaving all that. Can you imagine what's going on in their minds? It's like an investor who was, it's always been trying to make money and doing nothing but losing it in the stock market. He prays, God works a miracle. His stock goes up 10 times and then the Lord says, come on, drop it all. We've got stuff to do. And he just walks away from it. This is exactly what happened. Ironically, I think there's a lot of religion in our country. There's a lot of phony Christianity in our country that's very slick and that like to forget the last part where Jesus says, come on, come with me, we're fishing men. They just like Jesus multiplying the fish. That's why Jesus is in your life, to help you fish better so that you can get more fish. You're going to have the best sushi the rest of your life if you just follow Jesus. It's going to be so delicious because he loves you and he wants you to be happy. It's called the prosperity gospel. And that prosperity should be left aside. Jesus gives us the example with the disciples to walk away from it to a much richer prosperity, not a temporal prosperity, a perpetual, eternal prosperity. And that's exactly what happened. From their nothingness, providentially, they became aware of what Christ was, particularly with regards to their own calling. This whole gospel account is about man catching. The call of the apostles and their successors and the work of all believers. The basic soil of challenging work, hard work, is very clearly laid out. This miracle took place when the apostles were exhausted, when they were completely spent. Christians have to be willing to get soaked through and through, to ride nasty waves, to get sprayed in the face, tossed here and there, enduring nasty smells, going through many scary circumstances, because that's what fishermen do. You have to know how to heave a rope, how to wait for a bite patiently, how to reel in, how to net, how to endure lots of insults, how to stay awake. Priests especially, and bishops especially, as successors of the apostles in the fishing endeavor, as the leading fishermen. It's not for men who can't go through that. The priesthood is not for people who can't go on a fishing boat and endure that kind of pain. That's just what it is. Add to it all sorts of sneers and criticisms, something that would cause total failure if it was in our own strength. Despite all of that, Jesus says to Peter, Peter, don't be afraid. Don't be afraid. What was Peter afraid of? He was afraid of himself. What did he say to Jesus in the boat? Lord, depart from me. I'm a sinful man. You don't want to do this with me. This is what he's saying. Don't we feel that way? I think so, many times. We know that God wants to do something in and through us, but we know us. And we think it would be better if God was, you know, capable of doing it with someone else, please, Lord. Do it with someone else. Don't be afraid, he says. Learning your nothingness, dear ones, this is rich. This is rich. You know, the apostles learned it. They never forgot it. St. Paul, a little bit later from this incident, years later, 3 decades, he's been laboring diligently, trying to catch in his net the Corinthians. They were a wild bunch, a real wild bunch. A lot of converts, but also wild pagan converts who weren't completely free of being pagans. And he describes his work in their midst and the work of the other apostles, because they were very into men. They had parties and factions. This group was really into Paul. This group was really into Peter. This group was really into Apollos. They all hymned their particular qualities. Some said, I am of Paul. Well, I'm of Peter. This is what Paul says to that. He says, what is Apollos? What is Paul? Slaves through whom you have believed. Even as the Lord gave opportunity to each one. I planted, Apollos watered, God gave the growth. So then neither is the one who plants anything, nor is the one who waters anything, but God who gave the growth. I did a lecture once at the University of St. Catherine for a faculty retreat on that passage. I entitled it Apostolic Nothingness. And my argument was that Paul was saying we're big zeros. That's what we are. Big zeros. Slaves, tools. Christ is the beginning, the middle, and the end. Which is why it can get done. Which is why we don't have to be afraid. We can be weak as we are. But when we're attached to him, we're not weak. When the big zero has Jesus giving the growth, when the weak one has a power behind him, supporting his words, when we're like that, dear ones, we lack nothing. Jesus put it this way, I am the vine, you are the branches. He who abides in me will bear much fruit, but apart from me, you can do nothing. Nothing. I want to apply this now to our parish in my closing thoughts. It is a blessing, an immense blessing to serve God, to be a part of the church and to have a ministry. It's an incredible blessing. To interact with people. I feel honored every single, I used to say Sunday, but now it's happening all the time during the week. You should have seen this place. Friday. It wasn't just, you know, our 100 kids and the 20 or 25 faculty and staff in here doing the Jesus prayer. This place was packed because some visitors came from another co-op called the Classical Academy, something like that. They're part of the Classical Conversations group, and they have been studying the Great Schism. Who studies the Great Schism? God bless them. Thank God. I think you went to a public school and you said, what's the Great Schism? They'd be like, huh? What are you talking about, the Great Schism? So they all poured in here and they participated. They watched us and prayed with us as we did the Jesus prayer service. And then Father Jason gave them a tour and then a lecture. This kind of thing is just happening nonstop all over the place. I feel so honored that people come here. That God is giving us incredible opportunities to interact with people and to throw the net, to gather the fish, to bring them into the safe harbor of the body of Christ and to plant their feet in the church. You should feel honored too. I'm sure you do. I'm sure you do. What a blessing. St. John Chrysostom, the great evangelist that he was, he says, commenting on this text, he says, you know, when you bring literal fish from the water, you bring them from life into death. We, however, who fish, bring the fish from death into life. We open the doors and we bring them in so that they can breathe, so that they can know God and worship the Holy Trinity and have their future unveiled by the mercy of God right in front of their face, so that they can become eternal, ecclesial persons, honored and loved by God and established in His family. That's what we're offering. That's what the church does. Our witness, our gospel fishing, our man catching, this is God's will. And it's a massive catch, notice in the gospel. It's not a small catch. The catch was so big it was breaking the net. Don't limit God by your thoughts about what can and can't be done. Oh, we've reached our limit. I don't think Father's going to win any more people these days, you know. No, people won't keep coming to the church because it's too full. It's not enough space to relax in the church temple. You know, if I had a buck for every comment I've heard like that, no way. No way. The catch was massive, and it was way beyond anything that these experienced fishermen thought could possibly happen. The account in John actually describes the number of fish. It says there was 153 of them. You would get a kick out of how many different holy fathers have tried to interpret the significance of that word, 153. St. Augustine, St. Jerome, St. Ambrose, St. Gregory the Great, numerous fathers, none of them agree. But they all see something really meaningful in that 153. This is a massive catch. And the catch bears witness to God's desire for people, to His willingness to use us, weak people, to serve and save far more than any think or expect. Remember what Jesus said after he healed and saved the Samaritan woman, whom no one thought could be saved? He said, lift up your heads and look on the harvest. It's white. Beseech the Lord to send out workers into the harvest, because the harvest is plentiful and the workers, they're few. Have optimism and note that fishing is a cooperative venture. We do this together. I speak on behalf of all the clergy. We honor you and thank you for your labors with us. And we are asking for more. Way more. Sorry, okay, I'm not trying to make you like overwhelmed. I'm not gazing at anyone in particular. Everyone, if you're in this parish and you're not doing anything to catch people, pick up your dang fishing rod, would you please? Pick it up. Throw it out. Maybe you need to make a massive value change like the apostles did. They went from valuing earthly fish to having a much higher valuation upon people. And they left it all. They walked away from business success. And don't be afraid. Don't be afraid. Just be humble. Just be humble. I'll close with a word. It comes from an incredible text. It's called the Paradise of the Holy Fathers. It's just a collection of potent words from great holy fathers and mothers from about 250 to 400. So mostly end of the 3rd century to the beginning of the 4th century. And in there, remember, this is perhaps the most fruitful evangelistic period in the whole history of the church. Literally, the Roman Empire is just pouring into the church when this was written. I'll end with this word. Listen to this. It's about how to talk to people, how to catch men. Your friends, your loved ones that you care about. Quote, if you would talk to others concerning eternal life, be ready to show that you are willing to suffer for the word. What does that mean? I think what he's trying to say is be willing to show that what you're saying, you truly believe, and you'll put into practice whatever's necessary to help that person. If you would talk to others concerning eternal life, be ready to show that you are willing to suffer for the word. Speak humbly with repentance, weeping for your own sins, and choosing carefully with whom and how to speak. That's the great attraction, isn't it? Humility and personal experience. Not telling them, look, you need to do this because you've got to get your life straight, like me. Not that. No, rather the tears. This is why it's so good to be in God's house. This is why it's so good to know the Lord, because he's a man-loving God. And he forgives people like us. He loves people like us. If, this is his last sentence, if you don't do those things, it's better not to speak. May God bless us, dear ones. May the man-loving God who wants to catch the whole world and bring it into the nets of his church, may he bless us and enable us not to be afraid. Amen.
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leading a frontal assault against the lies and deceptions of our ancient adversary in the great battle of spiritual warfare. 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

The following segment is provided by Abbot Trifon, Abbot of the All-Merciful Savior Monastery, located on Vashon Island, in Washington State. And now, here is Abbot Trifon.

0: I have chosen to address all of you about the subject of anger by standing on the Vallam Trail in the St. Seraphim of Sarov Forest here on the grounds of All-Merciful Savior Monastery on Vashon Island. I've chosen this location for the subject of anger because from my childhood, forests and seashores and mountaintops have been places where I have gone to calm my soul and calm my spirit. I was taught this by my dad, who loved the forests. I grew up on Pendere Lake in northern Idaho. We lived right on the lake, and I can remember many times when I was upset with school or with a teacher or with a childhood friend or even with my parents. I would go sit on our dock and I would just relax and let God's environment, the beauty of the nature of his environment, heal me and bring tranquility to my soul. During this time of pandemic and closure, so many parents are losing their tempers with their children. This cannot be. It cannot be that a child sees his father shouting at his mother. This cannot be. We priests have all the more obligation to live the gospel of Christ and let the light of Christ, who is the Prince of Peace, shine through us, even when we're perturbed by a parishioner or another priest. We need to let the light of Christ bring healing not only to ourselves but to those who are around us, that they witness the love and the peace of Christ who dwells in us. Let us make this as our focal point for our daily living, that Jesus come into our lives and bring healing not only to us, but to those who are around us. Glory to God for all things.
1: The previous segment was provided by Abbot Trifon, Abbot of the All-Merciful Savior Monastery, located on Vashon Island, in Washington State. 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In addition, the Abbot's blog, which features a wealth of edifying writings and other content, can be found at abbottrifon.com.

leading a frontal assault against the lies and deceptions of our ancient adversary in the great battle of spiritual warfare. 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Defending the faith with the sword of truth.

0: The following segment is provided by Father Moses McPherson, pastor of Holy Mother of God Orthodox Church in Georgetown, Texas. And now, here is Father Moses.
1: In the name of the Father, and of the Son, and of the Holy Spirit, Spraznikam. We hear in today's epistle reading from the Holy Apostle Paul about crucifying the flesh. The understanding of this, when we listen to what St. Paul has to say, harkens back to our understanding of what transpired in the fall and what transpired, well, in the fall, I mean, essentially, which was in the pre-fallen world, the soul ruled over the body. Man was more spiritual than he was material. And that when man had fallen into sin, he received the garments of skin, as according to the Holy Fathers, they tell us that is literally the flesh that we have on us, the garments of skin. And so man became more physical and less spiritual. Whereas once the soul ruled over the needs of the body, then it became upside down and the body began to rule over the soul and the desires and the wants of the flesh, as St. Paul says. But he has this key term that he uses today, and he uses it in two different contexts. Today, he uses the first part of this term, which he says, I have crucified my body with its wants and desires. We often hear this in the understanding and the teaching and instruction regarding Great Lent. The Holy Fathers tell us that Great Lent, or you could say any fasting period for that matter, you could kind of extrapolate the teaching out, is a time where we begin to turn the world upside down, and when we turn it upside down, we set it right side up. And when we set it right side up, the soul is then ruling over the body. The whole purpose of fasting is that we don't give the body limitless power and energy. We don't give in to all of its wants and desires. And so it is that if we learn to train ourselves, and even, you could say, equally as importantly, or maybe even more importantly, as we raise our children and they begin to fast at the age of 7, and incrementally, depending on the family's abilities and whatnot, as the children begin to fast, they begin to learn how to deny themselves their own wants and desires, their own cravings of the flesh. And all of us know that when we're young, the cravings of the belly are very strong. But as we get older, as we mature, right, the whole body becomes full of wants and desires. And so it is that the kingdom of heaven, in this crucifixion, this putting to death the desires of the body, is not a crucifixion unto death, right? Just like Christ being crucified brings forth life and opens up the future resurrection, so too the putting to death of our bodies, or you could say this keeping the body chaste and under submission, in so doing, we end up freeing up the life of the soul. And many holy fathers have talked about this. When the body is really thriving and it's too full of energy or too full of passion and it's not being curbed, it goes off into all degrees and manners of hedonism. Because the body has, you could say, an insatiable desire. The soul has a desire for eternity, but the body has an insatiable desire for pleasures. It's, you know, you could say it's kind of the illness, the disease of more. It always wants more. It always desires more. It never can get enough. One more is too many, right? It can never stop in this desire. And so it is that the aspect of our soul, our nous, the eye of the heart, right? The fathers tell us the center point of our soul, where our noetic energy is located, we utilize this to rule over our body and so prepare our bodies for eternity. Likewise, St. Paul later in his instruction says, I have crucified my mind. I have crucified my mind. And this is the second use of this this teaching from St. Paul. The first being that I keep my body in submission. I keep it in check. Obviously, the church with the calendar and the fasting throughout the years and the Wednesdays and Fridays and the fasting seasons gives me the means by which I can work on controlling my appetites, my desires, and my lusts. And so it is that we see with the crucifixion of the mind a second instruction from St. Paul, which has to do with his understanding that his mind was full of Jewish teaching at the time. It was full of the law. It was full of all these things that made sense to him. Remember, St. Paul says, basically, more or less, he's like, it's repugnant to the Greeks that God would become a man, right? Because the Greeks had Platonic philosophy, and they had the spiritual realm and the physical realm. This is called Platonism. And the spiritual realm was greater than the physical realm. And here it was that the Christians were coming and saying, the Logos meaning the divine rational principle of the universe, this is technically what it means, this is what St. John the theologian was talking about, has become flesh and has dwelt among us. This was absolutely absurd to them, that the spiritual realm could enter into the physical realm, that God could reveal himself in this manner. And likewise, St. Paul talks about the Jews. And what's the problem with the Jews? Well, the Jews and their Jewish understanding is what? The Messiah is going to come. He's going to become as a great victor, as a triumphant entry into Jerusalem. He's going to wipe out basically all the heathen scum. The Jews are going to become the great rulers of the whole world. They are going to receive this Messiah with great power. It's going to enable them basically to be rulers on the earth. And this is, in fact, if you look at the ideology of modern day Zionism, this is still what's going on in Israel to this very day. And so it is that he says, listen, we thought that Christ was going to come, the Messiah was going to come and wipe out all basically the infidels, all the unbelievers, and restore us to power, and that Israel was going to become a great nation again and rule over all the earth. And instead, it was God himself who became a man.

the body of Christ. And we're workers, he says. We're not just part of the building. We're absolutely part, but we're also contributing to its growth. We're laboring. And this is such an apt image, since that is literally what we're doing right now next door. We are a church that knows a lot about buildings and a lot about building projects. I mean, just think how many years of God-blessed inconvenience we've had here. Just think of it. How many times we've seen the dirt torn up? How many times we've seen new buildings rising? All of these buildings are wonderful in that they all assist the one building that matters. The glorious building that was founded by God, which is the church. Don't let it be a shock to you when Paul says you are workers in God's building. I think some of us, thank God I don't think many here, but some of our brothers and sisters would be shocked at being called a worker in God's building. May the mental orientation to the church that leads people to come in the church like she's some sort of factory dispensing sacraments, receive communion, and then walk out the church without saying hello to anyone. May that mentality perish from the face of the earth. May the mentality that leads some to come into the church and just be takers. Oh, I want to go get a good word. I want to hear beautiful singing. I want to stand in front of God and be anointed or receive the sacraments. But not have the mentality, I'm going there to work. I'm going there to give. I'm going there to pour out. I'm going there to squeeze myself in the service of others. That's the Christian mind, brothers and sisters. The take and not give has nothing to do with Christ at all. We're workers in God's building, and our chief work is what you're doing right now. Standing in the presence of God and adorning His name with beautiful words of praise. Lifting up the name of the Holy Trinity, bowing low and worshiping. This is the first and highest calling of believers. It's the greatest work that inspires every other work. The scent of worship. If we're going to be Christian in our lives, it's what inspires everything else. It's what keeps us well oriented in all of our daily tasks. Prayer, service, mercy, love, witness. These are the works that we do here. This is the work of God's building. Second thing Paul says is that our labor in this building project is going to be inspected. It's going to be inspected, and all buildings are. This week, I had some pressing matters with our building contractors that I needed to ask them about. Twice in the same week, I went to see them, and I never know where they could be. They could be in their trailer. They could be on the first floor. They could be on the second floor. They could be out in the dirt with the dirt movers. Who knows? So I have to search for them, and I went to find them, and I found them. Thank God I heard them before I saw them. They were with an inspector the first time, and they were with another inspector the second time. Neither of the conversations sounded pleasant. Thankfully, I heard them before I saw them. So as I was coming around the corner, I just backed up and went right back to my office. And I said, I'll try tomorrow. Those inspectors are serious business. I remember when we received our final inspector to come to this holy temple. God bless him. I still remember his name, Phil Irwin. Phil was a longtime veteran inspector then. He was famous in the city because he wore a very handsome cowboy hat everywhere he went. And I had known about him because he actually inspected our hall back in 2001 and 2 when we built our hall. So I saw Phil and I got to know him then. And I asked Phil, I said, Phil, I made a terrible mistake. I said, Phil, thank God it's you. Thank God it's you. And he looked at me. I said, you know, I know he had shared with me how excited he was about what the

0: church was doing and the building of the church, etc. I said, you know, we'd really like you to come to our banquet. He said, nope. He said, I'm an inspector. I'm not a friend. I'm an inspector. I said, oh, got it. Got it. Who are you anyway, and what are you doing here? Yes. Our labor, dear ones, is going to be inspected. That's the reality of it. And inspectors are serious business, and the inspection is serious business. Jesus emphasized this coming inspection a lot. You know, inspectors, they look into the crevices. They're looking behind our drywall. They're running their eyes along every single wire and where it's going, looking for any mistake. They're measuring the width of our staircase. And they were very upset because the staircase was 47 and a half inches wide and it was supposed to be 48 inches wide. We had to fix it then and there. When we built this church, we put the stall in the men's bathroom. It was a half inch too narrow. The entire thing had to be torn out and redone. That's what inspectors do. That's how serious inspections are. Our coming inspection is going to be an inspection that penetrates the depths of the human mind and heart. No secrets will remain secrets. Jesus says this in his teaching in Luke chapter 12. He was teaching in the context of the Pharisees and their hypocritical religion. Bunch of outward show, but nothing on the inside, right? They look pretty on the outside, like an adorned memorial. On the inside, he says, they were full of dead man's bones and all uncleanness. And he said, on that day which is coming, that which has been hidden will be revealed. That which has been spoken in the darkness will be spoken in the light. And every secret will be proclaimed from the housetops. Ouch. Ouch. Our labor will be inspected, and it's going to be inspected, he says, Paul says, this is the third thing he says. Each man's work, he says, will become manifest, for the day will make it manifest. It will be tried by fire. This is point three. Notice how he calls it just the day. Just the day. That's the Christian mentality. There are days, lots of them. They come and go. But there's only one the day. And the day is what we think about all the time. Suddenly the judge will come and the deeds of all will be revealed. This is what we say every day. We're looking forward to that day. We're thinking about that day. Eternity is fixed in our mind. The judgment's fixed in our mind. Because that's the day that the inspection, the quality inspection, is going to take place. I was telling you about my friend who's facing such challenges now in Georgia. He's a very, very accomplished businessman. I shared a little bit with you 5 years ago when I came back from Georgia, having spoken there at the World Congress of Families in the presence of Patriarch Elia there, a much respected and deeply revered patriarch of Georgia. I told you a little bit about my friend at that time, this accomplished businessman. He was diagnosed with this extremely rare disease just shortly after publicly announcing that he was going to put aside his business and he was going to enter the realm of politics in the country of Georgia. He already had a lot of enemies for his stand for orthodoxy, and especially for his resistance against globalization and the coming of the whole secular shtick into the country of Georgia. All of a sudden, he gets this terrible disease, and he wrote a reflection and published it, and he said that he had no idea if he would survive, that he had every intention with God's help to try to do so, because he has just made a major transition in his life and was prepared to pour out his life, the rest of his life, in service to his country. He said, but many people think that he was poisoned. There is no explanation. The doctors haven't been able to make any explanation on how this disease arose. And he said, whatever the case is, anyone who is opposing the church should know that we Georgians, We Orthodox Georgians, we only care about one thing, eternity. We only care about one thing, eternity. Everything in light of this. Everything in light of the day which is coming. The coming of the kingdom of God. This is the day that is coming, and Paul says we'll have a test by means of fire. The fire will show our works either to be works of gold, silver, and precious stone, or works of hay and straw. We'll either be like the three holy youths who danced amidst a cool breeze in the midst of a furnace of fire, or we'll be like our dear towns in Northern California these last few weeks, complete shells, burned out, nothing left. This is what each of us will be, dear ones. We'll either suffer loss, a terrible loss, Paul says, or we'll receive a great reward. It all depends on how we build on the foundation of Christ. I want to encourage you. I want to encourage you to take heed. To take heed how you build and how you are building. You who are catechumens, you're in the process of laying the foundation that Paul's describing here. The foundation is your faith in Christ, which you're forming right now, which you're building, and which you'll have the day you're baptized. And from that moment, that's not the end. That's the beginning. When you're baptized, God has given you the foundation of His Son to build your life solidly upon, so that when the rains come and the floods start pouring upon us and the wind is blowing, you will stand on this day. When the fire comes, you'll be able to stand because you built upon the solid foundation of Christ. This is why don't drop out of catechism. You know, we just last week enrolled a beautiful new family, the Estrada family. A new 9 catechumens. What you didn't probably know is that very week I removed 5 catechumens for inactivity. Gone. No longer on the list. I'm not used to that. I'm not used to that. I'm used to a 12% recidivism rate after 5 years. That's horrible enough. That's horrible enough to lose 12 out of every 100 converts. But to see catechumens disappear, even in the middle of catechism, before the foundation has been laid, utter total foolishness. Total foolishness, brothers and sisters, dear catechumens, persevere. Persevere. If you don't lay a foundation for your life like this, how are you going to stand on this day? If you don't build your life solidly on Christ, this day will be terrible. This day will be terrible. And all of us, this is the time for building. This is not the time for resting. Our rest is coming. When death will be shown only to be a name devoid of reality in our own life, when our Savior will stand next to us like He stood next to His mother as our champion, and He'll say, "That one is mine. Go away, death. Go away, demons. It's mine." This is our future, but it's not now. Now is the time for labor. Now is the time for gold and silver and precious stones, the works of God, worship, prayer, service, mercy, love, teaching, compassion, forgiveness. May God grant that we have this glorious fruit on that day. Amen.
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The following segment is provided by Abbot Trifon, Abbot of the All-Merciful Savior Monastery, located on Vashon Island, in Washington State. And now, here is Abbot Trifon.

0: In the name of the Father, and of the Son, and of the Holy Spirit. Amen. Recently, someone came up to Father Paul in our grocery store on the island and facetiously said, "Do you really believe in the mark of the beast?" And someone else wrote a letter to the editor of our weekly newspaper, and they accused we monks of living in the 15th century. Well, actually, they were wrong. We're really living in the 2nd century. This is orthodoxy at its best. We don't change. We don't try to modernize. We don't try to become politically correct with what's going on in our world. We don't want to adopt to the moral values of today, but we stick with the gospel. That's what we do. That's what we do best. I wrote an article recently for my blog. I, as usual, posted on other places like MeWe and Facebook. And there, someone disagreed with me, and they dismissed me as, "Well, he's a boomer." And I never thought I would live to see the day when my generation would be dismissed as boomers, but I'm a boomer. And then he essentially said that my article proved that I was losing it and that I was slipping into dementia, so we don't have to pay attention to what old Abbot Trifon, the boomer, has to say. One of the first things that I discovered about Orthodoxy when I first became Orthodox, and remember my past was I was an atheist and I was a Trotskyite. It's a very radical Marxist, essentially. But I was so drawn to Orthodoxy. My heart yearned for something other than being angry all the time, which is what I was as a leftist, political type. I wanted something, and I knew I needed something, but I didn't know what it was. I even tried Zen Buddhism for a while. I joined the Zen Center in San Francisco. I would go to the Zendo doing Zazen. But that didn't work. It didn't give me what I needed. I didn't know what I needed, but I needed something. So when I first discovered Orthodoxy and became a tonsured monk, I still had a lot of residue from my previous life, and I didn't know what to do about it. I still had a lot of ideas in my mind that were not in sync with Orthodoxy. So I made a decision. I was going to keep my mouth shut and not share opinions unless they were absolutely in sync with the church. Anyone who knows me well knows that it's very difficult for me to keep my mouth shut. But I managed to do it. And then something miraculous happened. I started realizing that the mind of the church was replacing my mind. I, my own thought process, my own belief system was changing. It was changing into conformity with Christ's church. It was changing in conformity with the Gospels. That's the new me. I shared with my brother, 2 years younger than I, that I had been called a boomer who's obviously slipping into dementia. And my brother assured me that I'm not. I'm a boomer, but I'm not slipping, as he put it. We are living in dangerous times. It's interesting, and One of our monks pointed out to me that during the Soviet period, if you disagreed with the state, they declared that you were mentally ill. And we're seeing the same thing happen today. If we disagree with the powers that be our neighbors or the government, we must be mentally ill. Or as in my case, well, he's just a boomer, we can dismiss whatever he has to say. But my hope is in Jesus Christ. I stand firm in the faith of the apostles. I don't need to worry about whether I'm being with it. I don't want to be with it. I've spent too many years trying to be with it, and it gave me nothing. It just promoted this inner turmoil and anger that had taken hold of my life. Now I have Christ in me, and I have the joy for the first time. I really understand the early martyrs and how they were able to boldly go into the arena with other believers for martyrdom. I never could understand that before. In the past, I would have wanted to run, to hide, to build a bomb shelter, to put on a disguise. As a monk, it's very hard to put on a disguise when you stand out like we do in this society, especially in the Pacific Northwest, which has become so radically to the left. I can't go anywhere without everybody figuring out what I'm about. Glory to God. Glory to God. I don't have to wear a badge saying I'm a Christian and that I am a traditional Bible-believing Christian who has embraced ancient Christianity. My attire tells it all. Glory to God. This is what it's about to be Orthodox. This is what it's about to be a Christian. And by God's loving grace, we will shine forth, all of us, with the joy that is in Jesus Christ. The merciful Lord who first loved us. And in turn, we have learned how to love others. Even those people out there who hate us and would send us to the gulag if they had one. And I'm sure that's probably coming. So this is what it's about to be a Christian. This is what it's about. Glory to God for all things. Through the prayers of our holy fathers, Lord Jesus Christ, our God, have mercy on us and save us.
1: 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In addition, the abbot's blog, which features a wealth of edifying writings and other content, can be found at abbottrifon.com.

leading a frontal assault against the lies and deceptions of our ancient adversary in the great battle of spiritual warfare. 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

0: most of us are aware that Christ chose his apostles from simple fishermen. On the whole, they were uneducated men. They weren't powerful, they weren't wealthy, they weren't scholars. Christ chose these men to become his apostles to reveal to us that it isn't a lack of education, it isn't a lack of the number of books that we haven't read that prevents us from entering into the mystery of God, the truth that God reveals of himself to man, the teachings of Christ. These open up to us, and the impediment is not a lack of learning. Christ makes it very clear, the only impediment is our own spiritual laziness, our indifference. In the 8th chapter of the Gospel according to St. Luke, Christ teaches this message again, and he says, a sower went out to sow his seed, and the sower represents Christ. And the sower casts his seed everywhere, onto every kind of soil. First, we may say, the seed represents the seed of life, the word of life that Christ alone came to bring. And the seed is cast everywhere. St. Gregory Palamas says, Christ, who is eternal God and man, has eternally cast this seed for us. He eternally cast this seed into creation. And before creation, he is life itself. He is the life. And in the Old Testament, and now, and for however long the future lasts, he continues to pour out the seed of life. Every one of us in our own lives, sometimes we may be reading a prayer and a certain line or even a phrase will suddenly catch us and call us to our attention. There may be lines of hymns. There may be an icon we've passed many times. And for some reason, we will notice it in a new way, some feature, some meaning will catch us. There will be moments when we suddenly have an impulse to pray, and we are urged to pray. All of this is God calling us to himself. But the seed is the word of life that Christ pours into all creation. And it is up to us to determine whether that seed will land and find root in our lives, in our hearts. It is up to us because we determine to some degree the condition of our hearts and how the seed of life will be received. This unique seed that Christ brings to us. He sows this seed that it may be received. He sows this seed that it may be collected into the heart and nurtured. Nurtured there in the heart. But let us be clear. At nowhere in this parable or anywhere else does Christ say he will come and plow the field, that he will come and plow up the rocks, that he will make the soil appropriate and ready for the seed. That is up to us to prepare the soil. And he warns us, this soil can be harmed and ruined and made unready in so many ways. He says, the heart, the soil, can be so hard, so inflexible, so resistant to the seed of life, that the seed is like something that lands on rock. It cannot purchase, and though it may appear to grow up first, it will wither and die. Like those people perhaps who find orthodoxy and in a fervor and excitement, initially show great enthusiasm, and then they fall away. He says some seed will be trampled underfoot, that our lives, our hearts can be so filled with passions and desires for the things of this world that the seed itself is destroyed under these longings and desires. The love of money, wealth, clothing, houses, cars. The less we attach ourselves to the things of this world, the more opportunity the seed of life has to take purchase and to grow within us. And he says some seeds will fall by the wayside. Our hearts may be led astray, may turn away from the truth and the narrow path of Christ. We may engage with heresies, false teachings, worldly philosophies. And so the seed of life, when it comes to us, is like that which falls by the wayside, in the ditch. It dies, and no life is there. And again he says, on some soil, the birds of the air come and steal the seed. Temptations, demonic temptations, worldly temptations, the temptations of the flesh, may come and steal the seed from us, so that it again, it does not grow in the heart. All of these things require that we repent. Repentance is at the root of preparation of the heart so that the seed of life may enter and grow. St. John the Baptist, when he came to prepare the way for Christ, he said about the mountains and the valleys, making the path straight, preparing the way. And how did he say the people should prepare the way? How to prepare themselves, the journey, the route to their own hearts. It was through repentance. Repent, he said. Repent. The kingdom of God is near at hand. St. Jesus comes and the kingdom of God is here. So repentance is the way in which we enable our hearts to receive the seed of life. Christ will not plow it. And yet, it is the grace of God that will soften the stone, hard, inflexible heart that we find within us. Many of the church fathers say the hardness of the heart will be softened through the tears of repentance. It may for some be a metaphor, it may be a literal truth for many who have advanced in the spiritual journey. They cry genuine, heartfelt tears over their sins. And these tears soften the heart. It is repentance. It is tasting the bitterness of recognition of our own sins. Recognition of how far we have turned away from Christ. How far we've put ourselves in danger. The danger of hellfire. Christ, later in the Gospel of St. Matthew, he says to us in chapter 3 there, any tree that doesn't bear fruit is chopped down and cast into the fire. What a terrifying image. Terrifying because again Christ is continuing this image of growth and life. If the seed cannot take purchase, cannot enter our hearts, if we do not repent, if we allow ourselves to be so engaged with the things of this world, then we can bear no fruit. There are some who will argue that it is enough to say a prayer and you are saved and saved for life and that's it. Job done. This is heresy. This is unchristian. This is of the devil. When we encounter Christ, when we try to give our hearts to him, we enter this journey of repentance. Repent, repent, repent. St. John Maximovich, St. John of Shanghai and San Francisco, he said to us, whatever the spiritual advancement of anybody, we are all in danger, always to the very end of our lives, in danger of falling into sin, falling from the path, losing the race, failing to complete the race, as St. Paul says. We complete the race by recognizing the sinfulness of our own hearts and trying to repent. Trying to repent. Though we fall, get up again and repent and repent. Struggle. It is this struggle. It is this effort and attempt to give ourselves to God in repentance that makes the heart capable of receiving eternal life in the kingdom of God. This is the ploughing of the heart, the ploughing of the soil that Christ requires. Christ will not come and plough, but he will cast his seed into our hearts continuously, always, in his love and in his compassion. His mercy is overflowing. But we cannot receive it. We turn away and we cause the seed to die, to shrivel, unless we repent. Unless we repent, we will not have the seed of life within us, and we will not enter the kingdom of God.
1: The previous segment was provided by Father Spyridon Bailey.

All of us sin constantly. We slip and fall. In reality, we fall into a trap set by the demons. The Holy Fathers and the saints always tell us, it is important to get up immediately after a fall, and to keep on walking toward God. Even if we fall 100 times a day, it does not matter. We must get up, and go on walking toward God, without looking back. What has happened. It is in the past. Just keep on going. All the while, asking for help from God. A quote from Elder Thaddeus of Vetovnica. 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Defending the faith with the sword of truth.

0: The following segment is provided by Archpriest Seraphim Holland, pastor of St. Nicholas Orthodox Church in McKinney, Texas. Father Seraphim serves in the St. Joseph, the All-Comely prison ministry, which focuses on ministering to inmates within Texas prisons. He also is involved in the Orthodox Africa mission. And now, here is Father Seraphim.
1: In the name of the Father, and of the Son, and of the Holy Spirit. Amen. Christianity is the most unique religion in the world. There's nothing like Christianity. All the other ways man approaches God are different. And they have basically, different than Christianity that is, but they're all basically the same in that they approach a basically aloof God who has to be appeased in some way. Christianity, God, comes to man. He not only comes to man, he becomes man. And not only becoming man, but then he lives in us. This is absolutely unique. And it completely changes the way a person should be thinking about living their life. Because in other religions, a person is sort of, God is outside of them. God is a force, sometimes a force very much to be reckoned with, be afraid of. Sometimes a force to love, but nonetheless an outside force. There's nothing outside about God in Christianity. God is within us. This is the mystery from generations that was not known until the coming of Christ. That's what, when Paul talks about the mystery, that's what it is. That Jesus Christ abides in us. The Holy Trinity lives within our hearts, and that we are then purified by that purifying fire and the cleansing water of the Holy Spirit and become perfected. No other religion is like that. Of course, I don't really like to call Christianity per se a religion. I guess in a technical definition one could say it is, but we're certainly not religionists. We don't have religiosity. We have a relationship with our Lord Jesus Christ through the church. And he lives with us. He's not outside of us. So many people, when they have troubles in life, they forget that God is inside. God is within them. St. Paul talks about that today. And it's really magnificent. The older I get, and having made so many mistakes in life, I understand more and more that as we think of ourselves, so we are. And Christianity is constantly telling us through the scriptures, through our services, through our prayers, through the writings of the fathers, to identify ourselves as children of the highest, as temples of the Holy Spirit. Not deserving it at all, of course not. But nonetheless, God abides in us. And if we are aware of this, then we're not alone. So many people in the world go through their problems alone. Depression is a lonely disease. Anxiety is a lonely disease. The troubles that we have when our soul is shaken up, we're shaken up alone. But if we know that we're not alone, then we have recourse. So let's see what St. Paul says. Let's see how these words apply to us. The really beautiful, magnificent words. First of all, I guess I seem to always say this about St. Paul. He's so complicated. The first part of this epistle I barely understand. I really don't really get it. I have to really look at the fathers to see exactly what he's saying. It's very complicated language. And when you think about how it was written, with no capitals, no punctuation, no spaces between words, can you imagine how difficult it was to understand? But then after he says these difficult things, these deep theological concepts that are hard to understand, even St. Peter said, you've got to be careful reading St. Paul because a lot of people misinterpret him. And boy, was he right. Huh? Basically, the whole heresies of the Protestant Reformation are based upon misinterpretations of the writings of Paul. So let's look at what he says that's simple. Well, I wouldn't say simple, but it's profound and to the point. And he's left off a little bit of the complicated language to say this. So he says that he's a minister according to the dispensation of God to fulfill the word of God for them. Then he says, even the mystery which has been hid from ages and from generations, but now is made manifest in his saints. There you go. Why do we pray to the saints? Because Jesus Christ is made manifest in the saints. Do you think Jesus Christ would be manifest in the saints and then they die and then he wouldn't be manifest in them anymore? Does that make any sense? Does God take away anything he's given? That doesn't make any sense at all. So Jesus Christ is manifest in the saints, then he remains manifest in the saints after their death. Now they don't have bodies anymore, but their souls are profoundly alive. So there you go. That's a reason why we can believe with all of our hearts that the saints are close to us, and why we speak so much about the saints, why we read their lives, why we emulate them, why we have feast days for them, and different traditions concerning them.

literally a man was beheaded. And his head rolled to the next to his body, and I don't know if someone put it there or whatever, but his head then was reattached to his torso. There was always a thin red line along his neck. And then he was, I believe he was beheaded a second time, 9 or 10 years later. He was a married man, a married priest. These things are happening all the time. Jesus Christ is manifest in the saints. And therefore, if a church doesn't talk about the saints, they're not a church. So the Orthodox talk about the saints a lot. I mean, we have commemorations of them every day, specific commemorations for specific ones on specific dates. And in general, we ask the saints to pray for us. And we recognize that our patron saint protects us. And all these other things. And if a church doesn't do that, including Orthodox churches that no longer really emphasize these things, that they think, oh, these things are for monastics, those long services and such, those are for monastics. That's not for us. We're modern day. We have too much to do. So we can't take the time for that. You know, when we have a service, we've got to chop it down to just the essentials, as if there were essentials in a service. The whole service is essential. And they don't talk about the saints very much. But we do, because Jesus Christ is manifest in the saints. Then he says, after he says this mystery, which is the incarnation and God coming to man and becoming man and living within man, which have been hid from generations to generations, but now is made manifest in the saints, to whom God would make known what is the riches of this mystery among the Gentiles, which is Christ in you. Now, the Gentiles were believers in the, as I said before, the volcano god. Multiple gods who had to be appeased. They were appeased with sacrifices. Sometimes human sacrifices. They were appeased by other sacrifices of grain and animals. There were rites associated with them. And there were soldiers would have a particular god that was very bloodthirsty, and etc., etc. But this was a god outside of them that they had to relate to by certain occultic methods. And then this god then would bless them. So the idea of having God within them, not to be appeased, not to be placated, not to be entreated in an external way, but living within them, was revolutionary. And so he's speaking to the Colossians among the Gentiles. So this is why he's saying this to them, that Christ is in them. Revolutionary. It's revolutionary now. Even among the Orthodox, in my opinion, I see many people that are not really aware of this reality that Christ is within them. They're not aware of the need for the Holy Mysteries as often as possible because Christ abides in us and he feeds us through his body and blood. For hundreds of years, Orthodox Christians have had a kind of more abundant attitude about the Holy Eucharist. And then with a little bit of a reprisal, or revival, shall I say, of people having communion, then they have a different problem, where Holy Communion is just something that you do without any thoughts. I've told you before of when I went to a feast day in a church, and I was there for Matins, and there were about 5 people, maybe, at the most. And then liturgy begins, and there's maybe 15 people. And then a few more people after the Gospel. And then at the time of the giving of communion, people started marching in. I think there were 200 people that got in line, had communion, and walked out the door. They weren't aware that what they were doing was taking Christ within themselves, and that they should have had due preparation. It was impossible for them to have preparation. They skipped the liturgy. I'm sure they didn't say the communion prayers or didn't even know about them. And then they just marched out. Back into the world. That's not the Christian way. The Christian way is to have Christ in us through communion and through Christ abiding in us anyway. And then we have the hope of glory. And then
We hear the preaching.

0: resounding in our souls that Paul gives and any church should give, that every man is warned. He says, we preach, warning every man and teaching every man in all wisdom, that we may present every man perfect in Christ Jesus. So this is the reason for Christ being in us, and for us to take the holy mysteries and have his body and blood within us, is so that we would be perfected. Now, the only way to perfection is to live a moral way of life. Not a life of doing works, as has been slandered for the past, this idea has been slandered for over 500 years now. It's not about doing works in order to appease God, because our God is not a God who wants to be appeased. He wants to be within us. It is doing works, living morally, being careful, redeeming the time, because God is within us. And if God is within us, why would we do something unclean with God within us? It makes no sense at all. So Christianity is profoundly a moral way of life. And yes, there are rules about morality. All the rules of the Ten Commandments, all the rules of the Gospel, where the Lord says, if you don't forgive, you won't be forgiven. Where he says, if your enemy tells you to go 1 mile, go with him 2. Where he says to forgive your enemies. Where he says to pray for the leaders. All these things. There are multiple commandments. But they're not commandments in order to appease God. I think that's partially why in the Reformation they got rid of or threw out this idea of doing any works as part of our salvation, because they had somewhat, with feudalism and such, and with the Middle Ages and such, there was a real, you had to appease people. You were always appeasing your Lord or else he'd kill you. And so there was this kind of paganism, in my opinion, that kind of swept into the church. This idea of doing indulgences, which is a ridiculous idea. This heresy of indulgences. There's just an appeasement there. That we have sins, and Christ has to, or God has to have us suffer a little bit for the sins before we come to heaven. We don't believe in those things. We don't believe that God has to be approached from the outside. That we have to do external things in order to reach him. He's inside. So we do internal things in order to be with him. That's why the prayer of the heart is the bedrock of Orthodox Christian prayer. Although I guess I should really say the bedrock of Orthodox Christian prayer is the liturgy. Because the liturgy empowers us to do all of these things. But we should have inner prayer during the liturgy. And then, outside of the liturgy, we are strengthened by the body and blood of Christ. And God is within us. And then we live an eternal life with God, intense life, a difficult life sometimes, but intense because God is within us, and God's very intense. God's a burning fire. He remains a burning fire even though he's within us. Absolutely. But we become capable of having this fire within us, illuminating us and not burning. It's a beautiful thing to be a Christian, if we are aware of this. Not in terms of that you could say, oh, I know this quotation from Colossians, and you know, that Christ is made manifest in the saints, and that's why we pray to the saints, etc. It's good to know this thing. But the most important thing to know is that God is within you. Therefore, you're never alone. Therefore, you're never without resources. And God is helping you at all times to become perfected, so that you're presented as a perfect man in Christ Jesus at the judgment. We're not going to become perfect in this life. Very few people do. I think a few people become at least without sin. But the full realization of failures of union with God is for another time. And that's when we are in perfect bodies, perfect souls, perfectly with Christ in all and with all. And we're waiting for that time. But in the meantime, let us resonate in our hearts this idea, or have this idea resonate in our hearts, that Christ is within us. Totally different than the rest of the world. And that he's being made manifest to us within us. And then we're going to be saved with this manifestation bearing fruit within us. God bless you.
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whose might is beyond compare, and whose glory is beyond understanding, whose mercy is without measure, and whose love for mankind is beyond all telling. Look upon us, and upon this holy house, Master, according to your loving kindness, and bestow on us and on those who pray with us your acts of rich mercy and compassion.

leading a frontal assault against the lies and deceptions of our ancient adversary in the great battle of spiritual warfare. 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
1: Hey everyone, God bless you. Thanks for tuning in. My reflection today I've entitled Recovering After a Terrible Fall. What do we do, and how can we have confidence when we have betrayed Christ that we can come back, that we can actually recover? Of course, we have two great examples of responses to our falls. Of course, the first is St. Peter, who himself, being the foremost of the apostles, denied our Lord three times. And he wept bitterly, and our sweet Savior restored him on the beach after the resurrection, asking Peter three times, "Peter, do you love me?" And giving Peter an opportunity to affirm once again his love for Christ and allowing Jesus to fashion Peter's mind about how that love should be shown. He said, "Peter, if you love me, feed my sheep, tend my lambs." Very important counsel to all shepherds and pastors, that the measure of our love for Christ is shown in our devotion to the people and nourishing the people. The other example is the example of what not to do. Of course, that's Judas the betrayer, who fell and denied Christ, as did Peter, but did not weep tears of repentance. Instead, he was overcome with depressive remorse, and in his depression and his shock at what he had done, hung himself. God keep that far from us. The reason I'm thinking about these things is because today, the 28th of January, is a marvelous feast day. It's not just the feast day of the great Syrians, St. Ephraim the Syrian and St. Isaac the Syrian, these incredible fathers of the church. But it's also the feast day of a not well-known monk named St. James the Ascetic. His life is an inspiration. He lived, in fact, in Palestine near Haifa. And he lived in a cave. He was very well-known. He spent 15 years in a cave seeking God and praying, receiving many visitors, guiding them on the path of salvation, in praying for them and healing them. And God had given him even the power to work wonders and to do miracles. There's a story, a marvelous story, amazing story of a woman who came to him, who was a trick of the devil. This someone who hated him, hated James, asked a prostitute to dress up as though she were a nun and to go visit James in his cave and ask him to heal her. She claimed to have a terrible lesion on her breast. And she said, "Could you please, you know, bless this and rub it?" It was all a trick, of course, to try to seduce this monk. And James agreed to do it, but he insisted on placing his left hand in a live fire while he blessed and prayed for her wounded breast with his other hand. The woman was so amazed at his zeal for faithfulness that she repented and, in fact, became a nun. The faker became the real thing. This might remind you of St. Boniface's life. The faker became the real thing, and he settled her in a monastery. Well, what happened that in James's life that I'm bringing him up with regards to recovering after a betrayal, after a fall? Well, unfortunately, St. James, after many, many years, he removed himself from the cave, and he moved farther away to avoid the crowds, and he lived in a little cave near a river some miles away. And he began to think that he had overcome his passions and that he was now dispassionate and that he was basically where he needed to be. A horrible, evil thought, that is, to think that you are where you should be. As a matter of fact, if you've been listening to my reflections and thinking, hearing about Peter and Judas, "Oh, I'm not like that," beware, dear ones. You've never been closer to falling than from that position where you think you aren't going to fall. Lord have mercy. James became proud, overconfident, and this was just what the evil one was looking for, to attack him, and he did. In fact, a man brought his demon-possessed daughter to James. He asked if he would pray for her, and James did, and he cast out the demon from the girl. But the father was so worried that she would relapse into possession that she asked if she could stay with him for a little while, so that she could be settled now in her delivered condition. And the father left, and James allowed this to happen. He was overcome by passion, violated the girl, Lord have mercy, and then, having committed the sin, was so overwhelmed with shame that he killed her and disposed of her body. His conscience, of course, just erupted in condemnation of such unjust and immoral actions. And he fell into complete despair, which was the climax of this war against him from the devil. And he decided that he was going to have to return to the world, that he was lost and ruined. And so on his way back to the world, he happened to come across another ascetic who, seeing him, recognized from his face, evidently, that he had done some terrible sin. And he was able to coax James to have the courage to confess his sins and to put his hope in the mercy of God. And that's just what James did. James confessed his misery and overcame his pride, and allowed shame to work what God intends it to work, which is a deep compunction. And he repented, and he returned to a cave, to a tomb, actually, and he spent the next 10 years of his life in hiding. He would only come out at night. He was afraid to even for the sun to see him. He was so ashamed of himself and so repentant. He spent 10 years in this cave, only coming out at night to get some plants to eat. God not only visited him and restored him for his confession and repentance and his humility that he had gathered from his utter grotesque stupidity, but God even returned the grace of miracle working to the man, and he stopped a horrible famine that was afflicting the Palestinian lands by his prayers. What an incredible story. In fact, he would end up dying, being recognized as a saint of the church, and a church itself was built, a church temple was built over his tomb that he occupied the last 10 years of his life. What can we learn from this about how to recover from our falls? First, the first and most important thing to learn is that we serve such a wonderful God, a God who does not desire the death of the sinner, but that he should turn from his way and live, a God who respects repentance, who isn't interested in punishing everyone, you know, expelling his justice upon every sin. This is not God. This is our first great encouragement. No matter what we have done, no matter what sins we have shamefully committed, God is the God of the repentant. Another important lesson that we can gather from this is that we should never, ever think that we are beyond falling. In fact, we should be more and more convinced as a measure of spiritual maturity that, but by the grace of God, that we would fall every day. And that if it wasn't the Lord's helping us, if the Lord wasn't being so kind to sustain us by his mercy, we would be betraying him constantly. And certainly we are betrayers, are we not? Every sin is a betrayal. We really would profit to press this into our hearts, dear ones. Every sin is personal. It's not just the breaking of a law, God's law. It is that, of course, but the law is love, and the matter is personal. When we sin against God, we are turning our backs on him. We're making a personal affront. We are betraying him. We are betraying him. And we must know who we are and keep this in mind every moment and walk humbly before him, loving mercy, and walking very humbly in front of him. You know, the icon of St. James we have here in our parish, where we hear confessions, is before this magnificent domed shrine dedicated to Christ the Good Shepherd. We have a beautiful 14-foot-high icon of Jesus holding the lammy on his shoulders as a picture of us, of what how he gathers us when we've wandered astray and returns us to the fold of the Father. And then surrounding him are 10 scenes of different saints. 6 of them come from the absolution prayer that the priest prays when we confess. It was God who forgave David through Nathan the prophet when he confessed his sins, and Peter weeping bitterly for his denial, the sinful woman in tears at his feet, the publican and the prodigal son, and the penitent thief on the cross. Those 6 scenes are there. But then we added some more because we had space, and we added St. Sissoes, the great father of the desert, who was a miracle worker who struggled with his guardian angel when he was dying because, in his words, he had not yet begun to repent, teaching us that repentance is a lifelong acquisition. And we also put the icon of St. James the Ascetic in his tomb, praying in his tomb for the mercy of God. If you'd like to know more about St. James, just go onto your PNP app today and push the Synaxarian, and there you'll see St. James right in between St. Ephrem the Syrian and St. Isaac the Syrian. You can listen to his life and listen to what the church says about this magnificent saint who teaches us how to recover after a terrible fall. God be with you.
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3: Patristic Nectar Publications is pleased to present Theological Foundations, God, Man, and the World in Genesis 1 through 3, a 10-lecture series. The opening chapters of the Holy Bible provide the fundamental elements of the Christian worldview. There we learn about the one true God, the human being fashioned in God's image, and God's meaning-infused creation. These texts, which have always formed a central element in the Church's catechetical ministry, present the most important of Christian convictions. These chapters are particularly relevant today, as secularism has suppressed these essential truths from the Western mind, and priests can no longer assume that these basic theological affirmations are believed by those coming to the church or raised in the church. These lectures are presented as an aid in the formation of catechumens and as an effort to set forth the transcendent beauty of the glory of God, of the human being, and of God's magnificent world. For these and other available titles, visit our website at patristicnectar.org.

In Tbilisi, Georgia's capital city, on the balcony of his family's home, sits a 12-year-old boy immersed in thought. It is nighttime, and the garden below is bathed in the soft light of the moon. The only sounds are the gentle rustling of the leaves and the distant song of crickets. Surrounded by the darkness of night, suddenly, the boy hears a voice inside him. "Look up at the heavens." He gazes up at the sky, and there, behold, an immense cross shining with an otherworldly light. I did not know it then, but now I know. That was my cross to bear for the love of God and my people, he would recount many years later, reflecting on this event. This cross represented the many trials, struggles, and persecutions this boy would endure throughout his difficult life. It would also be a means of salvation, and would prove to be mightier than the principalities of this world. In a time of darkness and godlessness, when under the yoke of oppressive Soviet atheism, many people had forgotten about God, this little boy, the future Saint Gabriel of Georgia, was to become a pillar of faith and love that would lead thousands back to Christ and His Holy Church.

Just 8 years before St. Gabriel's birth, in 1921, the Soviet Red Army would subjugate the Republic of Georgia and install an aggressive atheistic government. Joseph Stalin, a native of Georgia, did not spare his homeland. In 1923 alone, over 1,000 churches and monasteries were demolished. Many other holy places were turned into community centers, theaters, and warehouses. During Stalin's reign, around 3,500 members of the clergy were purged, either exiled or simply executed. By 1953, the year of Stalin's death, there were only 45 functioning churches in Georgia. Another way of discrediting the church, besides the intense oratory and written propaganda of the communist regime, was the unveiling of the graves of the saints, as they sarcastically called it. This was the opening and desecration of the graves of Orthodox saints, to prove to people that there was nothing holy or supernatural about them. So fierce was the atheistic oppression that people's faith was crippled, and the church was on the verge of ruin.

St. Gabriel was born on August 26, 1929, and was given the name Guderzi by his parents Basil, Vasico, and Barbara, Urgebadza. He was the youngest of three children. Soon after Guderzi was born, his father was killed under mysterious circumstances. It was evident from early on that little Guderzi, whom people started calling Vasico after his father, was not an ordinary child. He was a quiet, serious, thoughtful boy, gentle and loving towards everyone around him. He got along with his peers, but preferred to play alone, away from the noise and antics of other children. His favorite game was building little churches out of pebbles and using matches as candles. This was curious, since little Vasico knew nothing about God at this point. His family, even though baptized, did not lead a religious life. They wouldn't even mention God, for it was dangerous to do so. Vasico was to learn about God through a strange series of incidents. He was 7 years old when he overheard two neighbors arguing. The one said to the other, "You've tormented me like Christ on the cross." This aroused the boy's curiosity, so he approached the man and innocently asked, "Who was Christ, and why was he tormented on the cross?" But the man was frightened to speak of Christ, and told Vasico to go to church and find the answer to his question there. The boy rushed to the nearby church full of curiosity, but it had been shut down by the communists. At the entrance stood a guard. Desperate to find answers to his burning questions, Vasico questioned the guard about Christ. The man, moved by the boy's innocence, led Vasico into the church, showed him the crucifixion, and said, "This is Christ on the cross. If you want to know more about him, you have to read the life of Christ." This greatly intrigued Vasico, who left the church with even more questions, determined, however, to find the book, The Life of Christ. He had 70 rubles saved up, so he grabbed his money and rushed to the book market. There he went to all the vendors asking for The Life of Christ, but none of the merchants had a book with such a title. Starting to lose hope, Vasico approached the last vendor. The old man handed him the New Testament, asking for precisely 70 rubles in return. Vasico took the book and headed home, but along the way, he started doubting if he had purchased the right book, for the one he was holding in his hands was not called The Life of Christ. He rushed back to the market, but could not find the old man anywhere. He went around asking the other vendors if they knew where the old man had gone, but nobody knew who he was talking about. No one else, except little Vasico, seemed to have seen the old man who sold him the New Testament. Vasico returned home, and from that day on he immersed himself in the book. His young heart began to burn with love for God as he learned about Christ and his teachings. As days passed, this reading moved his heart to start talking to God. He prayed more each day and began to deprive himself of comfort. He ate and slept very little, spending his nights conversing with God. It is a mystery how young Vasico understood how to live a life in Christ at such an early age. At that time, people had become very secular. They had stopped venerating icons and ceased going to church. Vasico, on the other hand, would go around his neighborhood and ask people to give him their unwanted icons. He even knew where the icons were stored in their homes. Then he would take the holy images to his room, where he would carefully clean and cherish them. He was often seen going through garbage and rubble from destroyed churches, searching for discarded holy objects.
By the age of 12, he was already known in the community as a saintly child. People had begun to notice miraculous events occurring around this peculiar boy. The Second World War was raging at this time, and people who had lost contact with family members, realizing that Vasiko had strange supernatural gifts, would come to him, and the grace-filled boy would reveal to them information about their loved ones. Vasiko refused any praise or gratitude from people. Instead, to humble himself, he would stand in the garbage and say, "Always remember, Vasiko, that you are garbage, and never think highly of yourself." Many years later, when his half-sister Julieta was asked about her earliest memory of Father Gabriel, she responded, "I remember Gabriel clearly from when I saw him fly into the yard. It's from that moment that I remember him. He flew in, with his arms and legs stretched out like wings. I was about 5 then, and he was 12. Seeing this, my father wept bitter tears, thinking Gabriel had some kind of problem. No one could understand him, and I remember my reaction. I was amazed by what I saw. We had 2 very devout women living next to us, Nina and Maro. They said in amazement, with fear of God, 'Vasiko is a servant of God.'" Meanwhile, Vasiko's mother, Barbara, was increasingly worried about his well-being and safety. One day, she confronted him, calling him a fanatic. "Why do you have to be interested in nothing but God and religion?" she cried. Little Vasiko could not understand his mother's worries. For him, Christ was his life, and nothing else mattered. Seeing that he was unwavering, Barbara even resorted to beating him for his disobedience. Nothing she did worked. So one day, overcome by desperation, she grabbed his New Testament and threw it into the trash, saying, "This has ruined your life." That was the moment that Vasiko realized he had no choice but to leave his home. He took the holy book out of the trash and carefully cleaned it. He then packed a few of his belongings, and while everyone was asleep, he took off, holding the New Testament close to his chest as he quietly sobbed. As he walked the dark streets of Tbilisi, his heart filled with great sorrow and loneliness, the 12-year-old boy was comforted by the words of Christ. "If anyone would come after me, let him deny himself and take up his cross and follow me. Whoever would save his life will lose it, but whoever loses his life for my sake will find it." Young Vasiko walked for 2 days until he finally came to the ancient monastery of Samtavro in Mitsketa. The name Samtavro means ruler's place, for this is where, in the 4th century, the Christian king of Georgia, Mirian, and his wife Nana were buried. It was also here that Saint Nina, equal to the apostles, had built the first church after arriving in the ancient kingdom of Iberia. Saint Nina was the one who enlightened the people of Iberia, modern-day Georgia, bringing them from the darkness of paganism into the light of Christ. The nuns of Samtavro warmly welcomed the wandering boy. They fed him and gave him a place to rest, but he could not stay there for long. This was a women's monastery. This saddened Vasiko, for he felt a strange connection to Samtavro. Before he set off, he prayed before the icon of the Mother of God, asking her to let him live there. Little did he know that wish would be granted many years later. Next, the road took him to the monastery of Svetitskoveli. The monks welcomed Vasiko, but unfortunately, there was a law forbidding children from living in monasteries.
Due to this, Vasiko was forced to keep traveling from monastery to monastery, only staying a few days in each. Finally, he came to the Betania Monastery, where he met two holy monks, Elder John and Elder George. The holy fathers immediately recognized the tremendous spiritual potential which the young boy possessed. As he stayed with them for 2 weeks, Vasiko also came to greatly respect and love the elders, and looked to them for advice and guidance. They showed him the way of monasticism, teaching him about obedience, prayer, and repentance. For the future Saint Gabriel, these two men would become the solid spiritual foundation, preparing him for the many trials that awaited him. The young boy developed an especially profound bond with Elder George, who became his spiritual father. After 2 weeks of living with the holy elders, the time came to leave. Vasiko would often visit Betania throughout his youth, always finding guidance, spiritual advice, and unconditional love in the Holy Fathers. Little Vasiko returned to the snow-covered Tbilisi in the middle of winter, where he wandered the streets alone in the freezing cold. One day, a woman named Margot saw the boy sitting lightly dressed in the harsh weather. She approached him, and after finding out that he had run away from home, Margot invited him to stay with her. Vasiko, seeing that the woman was a kind and genuine person, consented. But soon, he discovered that Margot was a prominent fortune teller. This greatly saddened the boy, but after praying about it, he understood that he should be patient and wait. Many people came to Margot for help, and Vasiko would quietly observe all her sessions. One day, Margot fell ill with a bad cold. She was distraught, for this meant that she would not be able to see her clients and would have no income. To her surprise, Vasiko offered to see her clients himself. She hesitatingly agreed, and Vasiko seized the opportunity. He took all his icons, spread them on the table, and then called all the visitors into the room simultaneously.

else could have known, intimate secrets, and even future events that would happen to them. He later explained what had happened in this way. The Lord made my mind such that I knew them all by name, and their lives were revealed to me. Seeing that everything Vasiko was saying was true, the astounded clients gave him large sums of money for this extraordinary and unique spiritual session. Vasiko turned all the money over to Margot, explaining that what he did was with the authority of Christ, while her actions had been leading people down a dangerous path. So impressed was Margot that she gave up fortune-telling altogether and became a faithful Orthodox Christian. After 3 months of searching for him, Vasiko's mother finally found him at Margot's home. Rejoicing at this, she promised to no longer interfere with his spiritual life and apologized for mistreating him. The young boy was finally back home, where he continued his ascetic efforts, each day growing closer to God. When Vasiko came of age, it was time for him to serve in the military, so he enlisted. Soldiers were not allowed to leave the base, but providentially, Vasiko was given the job of a courier. This allowed him to leave and attend all the liturgies while on duty. The priest would secretly give him Holy Communion in the altar. It did not take very long for Vasiko's comrades and superiors to notice the young man's deep faith in God, and he was reported to the communist authorities. So, after completing his military service, he was sent to a medical commission where he was declared insane and unfit for work in any rank of importance. The reason for this, they explained, was his belief in God and the childhood visions he had experienced. Because of this new diagnosis, Vasiko was stigmatized by society as well. He could not get a job, and not many people would want to be seen with him. But deeply in his heart, Vasiko yearned to become a monk. Joining a monastery during these challenging and dark times, however, was exceedingly difficult. Having plenty of time on his hands, he would diligently attend every service at the Sioni Cathedral in Tbilisi. This caught the attention of the patriarch, who quickly realized that this young man was anything but ordinary. After finding out that young Vasiko knew the Georgian ecclesiastical language, Patriarch Melchizedek III promptly made him a reader. During his service at the cathedral, Vasiko developed a close relationship with the patriarch, who had big plans for him. In 1953, the year Joseph Stalin died, Vasiko was tonsured a subdeacon, and only a year later he was made a monk with the name Gabriel. Soon after that, he was ordained a priest, which was a rare occurrence in those days. Higher monk Gabriel spent the next 6 years serving with the patriarch, while living in a small hermitage he had built with his own hands behind his family's home. In 1960, he moved to Betania Monastery to be with his beloved spiritual father, Elder George, who was nearing the end of his days. One morning, when Father Gabriel was away serving at another church, Elder George realized that his time had come and asked to see his spiritual child for the last time. So deep was their spiritual connection that Gabriel, while serving the liturgy, suddenly felt an intense impulse to go see his dear elder. Upon finishing the liturgy, Gabriel rushed to the monastery as fast as he could, where he found Elder George close to his death. He fell at his elder's bedside, and with tears in his eyes, he was listening to his last words.
The holy elder told young

0: Gabriel that the road ahead would be full of sorrows and challenges. But he also encouraged him, saying that the Lord was with him, and that Christ would help him bear it all. Elder George passed away in the arms of his beloved spiritual son on September 21st, 1960. And Father Gabriel returned to his small hermitage in Tbilisi, pondering on the last words of his saintly elder. Both of his elders, George and John, were canonized by the Georgian Orthodox Church in 2003. It was the morning of Holy and Great Saturday in 1965. Father Gabriel left the church after the liturgy and headed across town. From a distance, he saw the main square of Tbilisi where a massive crowd had assembled. It was the annual International Workers' Day celebration, the most important holiday in the Soviet Union. Thousands had assembled to watch the parade and celebrate communism, the Soviet religion. In front of the masses, on a tall building, hung a portrait of Lenin, 2 floors in height. Above it, the inscription, "Glory to the great Lenin." This sight profoundly disturbed Father Gabriel, and at that moment, he made a decision. He immediately ran back into the church, grabbed a flask of kerosene and matches, and set off straight for the portrait. Suddenly, at the height of the celebration, as a government official was delivering a speech, the gathered people gasped and shouted in alarm. Panic spread as huge flames engulfed the portrait of their adored leader. To the crowd's bewilderment, a figure in a dark robe appeared in a window next to the burning image, addressing the crowd with a clear and resounding voice. "Thou shalt not make unto thee any graven image or any likeness of anything that is in heaven above, or that is in the earth beneath, or that is in the water under the earth." The crowd below was getting angrier by the second. Undeterred, Priest Gabriel continued with an even stronger voice. "Glory is due not to this corpse, but to Jesus Christ, who trampled down death and gave us eternal life." As these words were leaving his lips, he was violently dragged from the window and onto the square. The enraged mob brutally beat him, almost to the point of death. Gabriel's skull was fractured, and 17 of his bones were broken. If it weren't for the police, this would have been the end of his earthly life. Years later, when asked why he took such a risk, he would say, "I am a pastor, and I was entrusted by God to care for his sheep. They erected an idol and wanted to make the people bow down before this idol. This is a type of the Antichrist, an image of a man, or rather of a beast. And the communists wanted to give him the honor that belongs to God alone. I could not allow this to continue." Following this event, Father Gabriel was taken to prison, where he was intensely interrogated and tortured daily. The authorities wanted him to publicly announce that the church authorities were behind the incident. They promised to spare his life if he would publicly apologize and admit that he had committed this reprehensible act under the influence of the Christian religion. But no matter how severely they tortured him, Father Gabriel remained silent. When asked about these interrogations in later times, he would only say, "Human nature could not bear those horrors if it were not for God's help." At one point, as Father Gabriel silently prayed to endure this unending torture. He had a strange vision of a glowing number 7. The saint instantly understood that this meant he would be released in 7 months. After this, a peculiar thing happened. Some of those who tortured him returned and secretly apologized. Soon after, he was moved from isolation into the general prison population. At this point, one would think that his troubles would only increase, but on the contrary, many of the prisoners grew fond of the saint and would guard him against fanatics. Throughout his imprisonment, however, Gabriel continued to be tortured and interrogated by the authorities. It would have been safe to assume that Father Gabriel would eventually be executed, but instead, he was transferred to a medical institution, where his suffering only increased. There he was given the following official diagnosis: psychopathic personality, with a predisposition towards psychopathic outbursts of a schizophrenic character. At age 12, he imagined he saw an evil spirit with horns on its head. The patient insists that the evil one is responsible for everything wrong that happens in the world. He believes in the existence of heavenly life, God, angels, etc. The psychopath's main axis of conversation is directed at the belief that everything happens according to God's will, etc. Whenever anyone tries to talk to him, he always recalls God, angels, icons, etc. Because of his unwavering faith and fearlessness in professing his beliefs, Saint Gabriel was again labeled as a lunatic. But he was only a fool for Christ. Precisely 7 months after this earthly hell began, a friend of Patriarch Ephrem II, Avlipi Zurabashvili, a famous Orthodox medical scientist, managed through his powerful connections to get the authorities to release Father Gabriel. One of the conditions for his release, however, was to be suspended from the priesthood. This hurt him more than all the tortures. Broken and humbled, Gabriel returned to the only place he had left in this world, his beloved hermitage in Tbilisi. At this point, he had become an absolute outcast, a pariah. People feared associating with him, and many considered him completely insane. But Gabriel was strengthened by the words of Christ. "If you were of the world would love you as its own. But because you are not of the world, but I chose you out of the world, therefore the world hates you." For Gabriel, this had a special meaning, but not an easy one for a secular person to comprehend. Henceforth, he would take up the heavy cross of the fool for Christ. By acting insane, Gabriel would hide the multitude of his spiritual gifts. He kept growing closer to God by rejecting this world, remembering the words of the great Apostle Paul. "If any man among you seems to be wise in this world, let him become a fool, that he may be wise. For the wisdom of this world is foolishness with God." Saint Gabriel would often be seen wandering the streets of Tbilisi in rags, barefooted, and seemingly drunk. He would attract crowds which would laugh, mock, and call him names. The saint was unfazed by this, and would even dance and sing operas, greatly amusing the spectators. Many years later, he would explain, "When it seemed to me that I was an important person or that I was better than others, I would act that way. And when people would laugh at me, I would be humbled and see that I'm garbage." Through this seeming madness, Gabriel received amazing spiritual gifts. He often warned people of future events. To others, he would point out sins they needed to repent of, or he would reveal the deepest secrets of their hearts. Some would only realize years later that the words of the holy fool were prophetic. One day, a group of young men decided to visit Elder Gabriel's hermitage. When they arrived, they spotted the saint in front of his cell, swaying drunkenly with a bottle in one hand and a cup in the other. The elder called the young men closer, poured himself a glass, and downed it. He continued toasting and drinking cup after cup while giving them advice. Each young man heard the words Gabriel was saying differently, each hearing something beneficial specifically said for him. One of the young men from the group was especially disturbed by his strange behavior and looked at the monk angrily. As the group started to leave, Gabriel, suddenly, with a very serious and sober face, calls over the upset young man. He hands him a full cup and lovingly says, "Have a drink, my dear one." The young man hesitatingly took a sip and was stunned when he tasted cherry juice diluted with water instead of wine as he thought. "Don't judge any of God's creations," said Gabriel. "If I start judging you and consider that I'm better than you, I will be abominable before the Lord. Remember this, my dear one, and go in peace." For Saint Gabriel, this was a period of extreme asceticism, intense spiritual warfare, and spiritual cleansing. He would only eat a little dry bread and water once a day, and he would wear heavy chains around his body. He slept very little, never lying down, but only sitting on a stool or in a hole in the ground. The saint's family would often hear crying and lamentations coming from his cell for hours on end. For a while, he even lived in the cemetery in an empty tomb, eating only what people would leave him out of pity. Throughout this time, the local authorities would not leave him alone. They would frequently bring him to their offices to harass and intimidate him. The saint would often return from these interrogations severely beaten, barely able to stand on his own. Due to his suspension from the priesthood, Saint Gabriel could no longer serve in the holy altar with the other priests. But instead, he would have to receive the Eucharist with the congregation as a layman. He saw this only as another opportunity for humbling himself. But soon, even the consolation of the holy mysteries was to be taken away from him. One day, Father Gabriel was summoned by Patriarch Ephrem II to discuss his hermitage. The Patriarch solemnly announced to him, "The government is furious about your chapel and demands that it be demolished. These are bad times, and we can't struggle against them. You'd better tear down your chapel. When times change, you can rebuild it." "I won't do it," Gabriel replied. "If you let the atheists have their way, they will demand that you remove the cross from your chest. How can I destroy what I built to the glory of God?" But seeing that the patriarch was himself in a difficult position, he gave in and agreed to do it. A few days later, the patriarch came with the authorities to ensure that Gabriel would do as he was told. He obediently started tearing down the first two reception rooms. The communist officials, satisfied with the progress, departed with the patriarch. But as soon as they left, Saint Gabriel stopped demolishing the building. he left his cell and the chapel intact. The officials soon got wind of this, and Patriarch Ephrem again summoned Gabriel to demand an explanation.
1: I told you to tear it down!
2: I tore down what I did because you were there. Those were bad times. But then, a few days passed, and the time came to rebuild. So I rebuilt. What could I do? How could I destroy what I built to the glory of God?
0: For this blatant defiance, Gabriel was excommunicated from the Orthodox Church. This devastated him, but he simply could not betray his beloved Christ, no matter the cost. The Soviet authorities soon came and demolished his hermitage. As he and his younger sister watched, he said to her in a strangely calm voice, "Don't worry, sister. Today they rejoice, but tomorrow they will sorrow. Today I sorrow, but tomorrow I will rejoice." The demolition crew loaded the ruined hermitage on trucks and took it away. But Father Gabriel, undeterred, loaded it and brought it back, stating prophetically to his sister, who was strongly protesting, "They have done what God allowed them to do. They can't destroy anything more." Indeed, a little while later, the local party administrator herself came to see him. But instead of being angry, she was contrite and apologized for what they had done to him. She even offered paying to have everything reconstructed. But Father Gabriel politely refused the offer and found other ways to rebuild his cherished hermitage, which still stands to this day and is a place of pilgrimage for today's Christians. During the following years, Saint Gabriel, still ostracized even by the church, put all his hope into the Lord, praying that one day he would be allowed back into the body of Christ. 5 years had passed since his excommunication. Then, in October 1971, things began to turn around for the suffering saint. One night, Gabriel had a dream. He described it this way: "I saw that I was standing in the church, at the place where the robe of Christ was buried. It was morning, and the patriarch was about to arrive. All the clergy were gathered to meet him. The bells could be heard, and finally the patriarch entered the church. Then he entered the altar. Suddenly, as all were quiet, the Savior himself and the most pure Mother of God entered. They came up to me, told me to go through the royal doors into the altar, and placed me before the holy table. Then, the Savior looked at the patriarch, motioned to me with his hand, and said, 'I will only accept the sacrifice from him.' I awoke, and my soul was consoled by this dream. I was in a blessed state. I felt hope that something would change for the better." Immediately following his dream, Father Gabriel prepared himself for Holy Communion and the next morning went to church. There he saw the patriarch, who seemed a bit uneasy. This indicated to Gabriel that perhaps he too had seen something the night before. Soon after, he was asked to put on holy vestments so that he may participate in the divine liturgy. His dream was being fulfilled. After the service, Patriarch Ephrem II, having restored him back to the priesthood and full communion with the church, appointed him the spiritual father of the seminary and the convent in Samtavro. Father Gabriel greatly rejoiced, for this was beyond anything the humble ascetic had expected. During the year he spent in Samtavro, Father Gabriel developed a strong bond with the sisterhood. But when Patriarch Ephraim passed away, the new patriarch, David V, was elected. Gabriel was removed from his post in the monastery. And so he returned again to his beloved hermitage in Tbilisi. From 1973 to 1987, Father Gabriel spent most of his days in his little hermitage, but also frequently visited Samtavro, where he would stay for extended periods. It was during this time that he also went on many pilgrimages around Georgia, visiting churches and monasteries destroyed or abandoned during communist rule. Father Gabriel was known by many as the eccentric, unstable, drunken monk. But all who got to know him closely quickly saw through this facade and grew to love and respect him, for the simple monk radiated with the Holy Spirit, even when acting in the most bizarre of ways. Metropolitan Seraphim Jojua describes his experience of Saint Gabriel in this way: "When I saw Father Gabriel for the first time, I thought, this is a chosen one of God. This could be felt in everything he was. The elder never remained indifferent to other people's woes, and he could console the offended and the suffering for hours. Seeing people's deep sorrow and unhappiness, he would start sobbing and praying fervently for them. He said, 'If we help each other, then God will be merciful to us. He has given us an opportunity to do a good deed.' Through his gift of discernment, Father Gabriel was also able to sense any kind of insincerity in people. At times, he would give the vainglorious people tough lessons in humility. This happened once during a festive meal of priests. He began running around with his arms raised, shouting, 'Vainglory! Vainglory!' He often showed foolishness for Christ and could do the oddest things. Sometimes he would scold people using terrible, indecent words. Or, just imagine, he would do somersaults in church during the liturgy, rolling around on the floor. It was a scandal to many. They didn't understand what was going on. One day, my friend, a good artist, stood with his friends at the gates of Samtavro. He was very young then, and they were discussing how Father Gabriel did somersaults during the liturgy. There were 5 or 6 of them. They said amongst themselves, 'Well, we know that he is a saint, but the others don't know this. What do they think? There are limits. How can he do it? The liturgy is going on, the bloodless sacrifice is being offered, and he is at the Ambo doing God knows what.' Suddenly, as they are talking amongst themselves, a taxi stops. The elder gets out and walks right up to them. They are standing in a circle. He thrusts his head into the circle, looks at them in the face, and says, 'Are you judging me?' They were all stunned and didn't know what to say. Then, the elder calmly walked off. A servant of God by the name Revaz recounted his incredible encounter with Saint Gabriel. "In the late 1980s, my family was on the verge of ruin because of my chaotic life. There was not a single day when I didn't drink alcohol. I also took to gambling. I lost my job and friends. My whole family suffered from that. Deep in my heart, I realized what state I was in. But I was unable to control myself. Most likely, I was already getting used to this kind of existence. I was told, and I myself remember, that I had lost my human appearance. Everything around me annoyed me, and at some point, I began to feel as though I was unwanted. Back then, I wasn't seeking any spiritual refuge, and it didn't occur to me to go to church since I didn't take the clergy seriously. This would have gone on for years if, one fine evening, Elder Gabriel had not gone into the beer house where I, drinking another glass of beer, was preparing for a reckless and cruel act. Yes, dear friends, your ears haven't deceived you. Elder Gabriel was there, although at the time I had no idea who he was. I had never seen him before. This is how it happened. Amidst a great noise, I heard the clear, loud, angry voice of a man demanding that beer and vodka be poured into the largest glass. Otherwise, his heart would break. And he was willing to pay any sum. "I have money! Parishioners have donated it!" the man repeated in a thunderous voice behind me, with people laughing and looking at each other contemptuously. At that time, I didn't know the meaning of the word parishioners. In addition, I was sitting with my back to the man, not really interested in who he was. I remember one thing for sure. I imagined the man as a tall, coolly dressed rebel, who, like me, was drowning his sorrows in wine. The voice wouldn't stop. Sounds of swallowing and some screams could be heard. And all of a sudden, the rebel began to sing a Georgian song so beautifully that I turned involuntarily, and behold, I see a shortish, gray-haired priest in rags standing in the middle of the beer house, spreading his arms as if he were drunk. He was making dancing movements in time with the words of the song. The whole beer house fell silent and was staring at him. And he was gazing right at me with his big, extraordinary eyes. Suddenly, he drew close to me, looked right into my eyes and said, "Revaz, burn what you have here in your pocket." Then hit me on the chest in a showy way, raised his hands to heaven, and made the sign of the cross over me in a split second. It all happened so quickly that the visitors didn't even notice that he had made the sign of the cross over me. And many, including myself, thought that what he did was some kind of dancing movement. Soon, the elder finished his dance and walked out of the bar to applause and comments by the clients. "Such a nice person. Well done, Father. Wow." I was standing dumbfounded, with tears in my eyes. But I wasn't crying because I had understood the meaning of the elder's actions. I was crying, rather, because his words struck me like a surge of electricity. And I kept wondering how he could have known what was in my pocket. What I had in my pocket was a suicide note, written a few hours earlier, in which I was saying goodbye to my family. I was about to commit a terrible, irreparable act. But Elder Gabriel came, by the will of God, and made such a show, especially for me. The most amazing thing was, from that day on, I didn't want to hear about gambling anymore. And I gave up alcohol along with the disordered lifestyle I had led for years. I went around to Tbilisi to find that priest, but to my disappointment, he was nowhere to be seen. I asked many people and heard the same answer everywhere. "He is a madman who doesn't always appear," they would say. Soon, I converted to God and began to go to church. But a few years later, when my family and I traveled to Mitsketa and visited the Samtavro convent, on one of the graves where people were crowding, on a large photograph, I saw the very man who had saved me and sobered me up. I stood rooted to the spot, and tears welled up in my eyes. The elder was smiling at me from the photograph, and I smiled back at him in response, after he had given me a wink from the portrait. In 1987, St. Gabriel's childhood prayer to the Theotokos, in which he asked to be allowed to live in Samtavro, was finally fulfilled. The saint moved back to the monastery, this time permanently. He settled in an abandoned hen house on the monastery grounds, where he continued his ascetic struggle, despite his deteriorating health. He guided the sisterhood on the narrow path of monasticism, showing them the way to salvation, often through challenging lessons. But the nuns obeyed him in everything, recognizing their elder as a spiritual giant and a true man of God. The holy elder was the strictest with himself, depriving himself of every comfort and eating next to nothing. But he did not expect the same from his spiritual children. Instead, he would encourage self-restraint and moderation, and ascesis only according to each person's strength. In 1990, around the collapse of communism, Father Gabriel decided to withdraw to the Shio Migvimi Monastery, seeking complete solitude. He was there only for a few days, when behold, Christ himself appears to him, ordering him to return to Samtavro and serve the people. His own desire was solitude, but the will of God was different. Gabriel immediately obeyed the Lord. He moved back to Samtavro, into a cell in the old tower, and dedicated his days to serving everyone who came to him. He wanted to be cut off from the world, but the world needed him more than ever. As the communist government collapsed, people were now free to find Christ, and St. Gabriel was like a lighthouse, shining the light and love of Christ, welcoming everyone with open arms. As the end of his earthly life was nearing, Gabriel's health worsened. He suffered from a severe case of edema, and about a year before he reposed, he also broke a leg, which caused him to be bedridden. In 1995, on the Feast of the Transfiguration, to which Samtavro's church is dedicated, Elder Gabriel asked that his coffin be brought out and placed in front of his cell. As a crowd of pilgrims, priests, and bishops entered the monastery for the celebration, they found the saint lying in his casket, announcing, "Not many days will pass, and you will see Monk Gabriel in this state. I take with me love for everyone, the Orthodox people, and every person." This was to be his last act of holy foolishness. After this, he became very serious as he prepared to stand before the throne of God. His mother, upon hearing that he was dying, came to visit him. In her grief, she began to lament, saying, "Your whole life has been nothing but suffering and pain." Those words saddened Gabriel, who replied, "You still don't understand me. I could not have lived any other way." On November 2nd, 1995, as St. Gabriel was lying on his deathbed, he suddenly focused his eyes ahead. The people attending to him could hear him saying, "I have been following you from the age of 12, Lord, and now I am ready. Take me to yourself." After this, he spoke no more. His family, the nuns of Samtavro, and his spiritual children surrounded his bed. Archbishop Daniel read the canon for the departure of the soul, and as the last words of the prayer were spoken, St. Gabriel, with a gentle smile on his face, peacefully gave up his soul to the Lord. The Fool for Christ, the Wonder Worker, priest and spiritual father, was buried on the grounds of his beloved Santavro Monastery, wrapped in only a simple shroud. The funeral was attended by hundreds of faithful, along with His Holiness, the Patriarch Ilia II of Georgia. In 2012, he was officially numbered among the saints of the Holy Synod of the Patriarchate of Georgia. His feast day is celebrated on November 2nd. In 2014, St. Gabriel's relics were translated, and thousands of faithful attended a procession to transfer his relics to Tbilisi. Unlike before, when images of dead ideologues like Lenin were honored by the people, this time the people of the resurrected Georgia carried banners of the life-giving cross. The grace of God has not abandoned Gabriel, even after the departure of his soul. At his relics, endless miracles frequently occur to this day. The sick, the troubled, and the downtrodden all find healing, comfort, and consolation upon visiting St. Gabriel.

Be humble, kind, and loving before every man born into this world by God. I carry away with me love for everyone, both for Orthodox people and for every man born into this world by God. The purpose of life and of this whole visible world is the acquisition of the kingdom of God, by drawing near to God and inheriting eternal life. I wish this to all of you. I leave you with my blessing, that no one loses the great mercy of God, and that all of you be accounted worthy of the acquisition of the kingdom. There is no man living who will not sin. I myself am a great sinner, unworthy in every way and extremely weak. I beseech you, from all my love, when you pass by my grave, beg forgiveness for me, a sinner. Dust I was, and to dust I have returned. The truth is in the immortality of the soul. Saint Gabriel, confessor and fool for Christ, pray for us during these latter days.

0: Thou shalt not follow the multitude to do evil, neither shalt thou yield in judgment to the opinion of the most part, to stray from the truth. A reading from the book of Exodus, chapter 23, verse 2.
1: Beloved brothers and sisters in Christ, as this year draws to a close, we give thanks to God for His mercy and for you, our listeners. Through Orthodox Sentinel Ministries, the voice of the Orthodox faith is now heard in over 100 countries, calling souls to vigilance, truth, and hope in Christ. We recently received an email from an Orthodox inquirer asking about our logo, curious about what it represents, the sword, the shield, the cross. It's not a decoration, it's a confession. At its heart is a cruciform sword held downward, not raised in worldly aggression, but resting in humility. It represents the Word of God, the sword of the Spirit, as written about by Paul, and the truth that Christ has already won the victory. Behind it stands the cross, bearing the ancient proclamation of the Church, I see, ex see, Nika. Jesus Christ conquers. Not by force, but by the cross, by the resurrection, by love that is stronger than death. The shield reminds us that the Church does not attack. It guards, it protects. Guarding the faith once delivered to the saints, Trinitarian, incarnational, unchanging. Even the sounds you hear on this station, the drums, the calls, are not meant to inflame passions, but to awaken watchfulness. Like the Symantron in the monastery, summoning the faithful to prayer, courage, and discernment in a darkened world. Our motto declares it simply, defending the faith with the sword of truth. This great work, broadcasting Orthodox teaching, confronting error with charity, calling people to repentance and faith, depends entirely on the grassroots support and considerations of our faithful listeners like you. As we close this year, we ask you prayerfully to consider supporting

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1: The following segment is provided by Father Spirit.

St. Gregory the Great likens our commemoration of the saints to lighting a lamp that brightens a room. So too our lives can be lit up by the holiness, by the purity of the saints, by the grace bestowed upon them by God. St. Gregory likens the saints to human icons, living icons, that teach us how to live. And St. Gregory says to us, if we should commemorate all of the saints, how much more should we the apostles? The apostles who are the fathers and guides of the church. Their witness, the way they lived, is the fruit of Pentecost. We witness a transformation of these ordinary fishermen by the Holy Spirit. Throughout the Gospels, even before Pentecost, we catch glimpses of the hidden, mysterious way that God works in all of our lives. So we'll just consider a few examples. Three times our Lord put the question to Peter, "Do you love me more than these?" Well, first of all, this question itself teaches us so much, because everything in the Christian life comes down to this question. Do we truly love God? In response to Peter's answer, Jesus says, "Then feed my sheep." He links love for God with service, a call to serve that is directed at all of us. But the mystery of how God acts in our lives is revealed as events unfold. Later, Peter's over-enthusiasm is used by the devil. When Jesus warns the apostles they will abandon him, Peter proudly contradicts him. "Not me," he says, "even if all of these others do." But when Jesus is arrested, Peter falls further than the others. He denies Christ three times. And so, the earlier threefold question put to Peter is revealed as God's mercy. Knowing of his coming denial, Jesus gives him the opportunity to proclaim his love for him, gives him an opportunity to make amends even before he has sinned in his weakness. Peter, of course, repented, and instead of pride, he learned humility, even humility to being crucified upside down, because he knew he wasn't worthy to be crucified like his Lord. None of us knows the extent of God's hidden work in our lives, the ways in which he reaches out in his love for us to make our salvation possible. We are simply to trust that when we face difficulties or when we have fallen, God is with us, longing for our repentance and our return to him like the prodigal son. After the resurrection, Thomas wasn't present to witness the risen Christ, and he expresses doubt and even demands to touch Christ's wounds before he will believe. Thomas's absence is no accident. Again, we see the mystery of God's work unfolding. St. Gregory Palamas says that by permitting Thomas to doubt, we gain more than even from the great faith of Mary Magdalene, who was so quick to believe. For as Thomas touched Christ's wounds, so the wound of our disbelief can be healed. One final event we may reflect on is the raising of Lazarus. The Gospels tell us how, after calling him forth from the tomb, Jesus instructed the apostles to loosen his bindings. Christ raises our humanity in his own resurrection.

0: resurrection. Every one of us will rise to meet him. But we need to allow the example and teaching of the apostles to loosen us from the bindings of this world, the bindings of sin, the bindings of hopelessness. Christ instructed them that, as the Father has sent me, so I am sending you. Christ was not sent for comfort or riches, but to suffer and to die. So too the apostles, all but one, were brutally martyred. And the commission passes to all Christians. All of us are sent in some way, not to worldly glories, but to carry our cross. The apostles chose and ordained those who would carry the responsibility to shepherd the church after them, our bishops. All Orthodox Christians know what it is to be attacked, to be tempted by the demons. So let us only try to imagine how hard these demons will work to attack our bishops, how far they would rejoice to see one of them fall. And so we must all pray for them. The apostles are a great example to all us, and as well as their teachings, we should use their lives as a model for our own. Few of us will equal their miracles or great holiness, but we can try to emulate their humility, their courage, their faith in God's love. We do so remembering that without them there would be no church, and we would have no faith to receive. So then, let us remember that we too carry our cross, yes, for our own salvation, but for all other people too, even those generations yet to come.
1: The previous segment was provided by Father Spyridon Bailey.

The soul that loves God has its rest in God, and in God alone. In all the paths that men walk in the world, they do not attain peace until they draw nigh to hope in God. A quote of Saint Isaac, the Syrian.

From the Thebaid of Egypt, to the caves and cells of Mount Athos, and even beyond, to the vast forests of northern Russia, these are the Chronicles of the Desert. The stories of the Desert Fathers are not mere fables, nor just aphorisms meant to incline one to a moral life. They are stories born from experience, from spiritual and existential struggle, both with the passions and with the demonic. Nor are these stories just a thing of the past, for many Christians still draw spiritual nourishment from them even today, as they attest not only to an invisible reality, but also to a spiritual tradition, which over 2,000 years has continually been passed down from generation to generation. Such as the saying by Abba Agathon, a monk who lived in the Egyptian desert during the 4th century. "Abba, which is better?" asked his disciple. "Bodily asceticism or interior vigilance?" "Man is like a tree," replied Abba Agathon. "Bodily asceticism is the foliage. Interior vigilance is the fruit. According to that which is written, every tree that brings not forth good fruit shall be cut down and cast into the fire." It is clear that all our care should be directed towards the fruit, that is to say, guard of the spirit. But it needs the protection and the embellishment of the foliage, which is bodily asceticism. Fast forward some 1,500 years to the 20th century, where in the Athenite desert, a young monk named Ephrem had lived for several years in the brotherhood of Elder Nikephoros and struggled with thoughts about leaving. For his elder was strict, forging meekness and patience in his disciples through harsh words and obedience. Yet he offered no words of counsel on the inner life. By day, young Ephrem and his fellow monks would haul timber and carve prosphora seals, 6 seals a day, otherwise they could not eat, and by night they would gather for worship. Through God's grace, in cooperation with such bodily asceticism, Ephrem laid a strong foundation and grew in humility. But he was still wrestling with overwhelming thoughts. Then one day, Ephrem accompanied Elder Nikephoros on a visit to the nearby cell of Elder Joseph, the monk known as the Teacher, who lived at St. Basil's Skete. As they gathered after service, Elder Joseph asked, "Is Ephrem obedient?" To which Elder Nikephoros replied, "Yes, he is." This question surprised Ephrem, who now recognized both life and grace in Elder Joseph, for he asked not about his intelligence or workmanship, but about obedience. Time passed, and Ephrem was finally ordained a priest. When Elder Joseph found out, he requested to have Papa Ephrem serve the Divine Liturgy at St. Basil's Skete several times a week, for they were without a priest at that time. After the first Divine Liturgy, Papa Ephrem asked Elder Joseph if they could speak privately, and both agreed to meet at midnight. But Papa Ephrem, like a thirsty deer in search of living water, arrived at the elder's hut 5 hours early. He sat outside on a stone wall as he contemplated the beauty of the wilderness at night. The salt ponds and the sea beyond. He wept for hours. When Elder Joseph finally opened his door, Papa Ephrem entered with him and quickly asked, "I see that all the monks are occupied merely with handicrafts, and there isn't anyone to discuss thoughts with or to hear some spiritual advice from. So is our life really monastic, working from dawn till dusk, while being rudely humiliated and never hearing kind words?" "My child, be careful," replied Elder Joseph. "Your elder is the one whom God has revealed to you. You may neither leave nor judge him. If you want to become a servant of Christ, you ought to accept everything Christ suffered for our sake.
There is no progress with comfort, empty honor, and courteous talk. Papa Ephrem was moved by these words. When they finished, Elder Joseph embraced him and said, "My child, you have been looking for me, and I have been looking for you." From that day on, with the blessing of Elder Nikiforos, Elder Joseph began answering Papa Ephrem's questions about unseen warfare, interior vigilance, and prayer. Elder Joseph spoke about the importance of knowing oneself, of being aware of the passions, and how, by God's grace, they can be overcome. "Let humility be your garment in everything," said Elder Joseph, "for everything done with the body resembles leaves which merely decorate the outer person. These practices are well and good, but there is also that which cleanses the inner person. These things will open the eyes of the soul. It is through them that the heart is purified to see God on that day. For without noetic struggle, there is little benefit from outer works. This inner purification by God's grace comes through the action of prayer and watchfulness, or inner wakefulness, whereby one seeks God's grace and mercy and carefully guards his or her heart and mind from harmful thoughts and fantasies, especially those coming from the demons. Set your attention as a vigilant guard over all your inner and outer senses," said Elder Joseph. For he knew that such sobriety, in cooperation with the grace of God, purifies the heart and brings about divine illumination. "In addition, learn this," he said. "With love towards Christ and the Panagia, you obtain more watchfulness and theoria than with other struggles. Everything else is also good when done properly, but love surpasses them all." Papa Ephrem put into practice everything that he was taught, and now, shedding many tears, soon discovered a great fire and love for Christ burning within his heart. "Tears are good," said Elder Joseph the next time they met. "They cleanse the soul, for now you are digging and opening a road so that the vehicle of God's grace may come." As Papa Ephrem continued in this way, month by month, the unseen warfare against him also intensified. Fiery darts were thrown at him by demons, carnal temptations which he countered by fasting and with the Jesus Prayer, and intrusive thoughts which he struggled to cut off. One evening, as Papa Ephrem was looking out the window of his cell praying, "Lord Jesus Christ, have mercy on me," suddenly three luminous figures approached. Stunned by the dazzling appearance of each, he couldn't recognize them at first. But as his cell was filled with ineffable light and an indescribable fragrance, he realized through the eyes of his soul that the middle figure was Christ, accompanied by two angels. He was overcome by great joy, by heavenly delight, and falling down, he embraced the feet of Christ while remaining in serenity and bliss. When the light finally subsided, his room was filled with fearsome demons. Gnarly beasts, snarling and raging, crowded around on every side. Papa Ephrem trembled, but continued praying, "Lord Jesus Christ, have mercy on me. Lord Jesus Christ, have mercy on me." The demons were scorched and withdrew. He then quickly grabbed his oil lantern and ran to see Elder Joseph. "What is wrong?" asked the elder. "Wait a minute, elder, so that I can come to myself and I will tell you." Papa Ephrem then described what had just happened. After hearing this report, Elder Joseph embraced him and replied, "This, my child, is the first step. This is grace. Do you remember that I was telling you that through tears, you are in a sense digging,
so that Grace's vehicle could pass. Well, now it has. From now on, you will have revelations from God. He will inform you of things, and you will see differently. The demons came after Christ because they realized the state of Grace and wanted to scare you off the path. In the years that followed, Papa Ephrem experienced other such moments, even seeing Grace transform the holy gifts. To which Elder Joseph would say, "Slow down. Do not run too quickly." For experience taught him that spiritual progress takes time, and the snares of the evil one are many. "Don't expect only sweet things," he later added. "Expect bitter things too. When you experience a spiritual state full of grace, expect a temptation soon. Likewise, when you have temptations and grief, be aware that consolation from God is near." With such counsel, and through the elders' prayers, Papa Ephrem made great progress, even while remaining hidden from the world. Eventually, after 38 years in obedience to Elder Nikiforos, he became the elder of the Brotherhood in Katunakia. He spoke often of the benefit of obedience, persistence in prayer, and watchfulness to the many monks and pilgrims who now visited him for counsel and healing. For those of us living in the world, it is enough to be inspired and draw strength from such stories, for these are not cleverly devised myths, but testimony to the power and majesty of Christ. As with the monastics, we too should not seek visions nor spiritual gifts, but repentance and obedience to the commandments of God. And especially as we fast and prepare ourselves each week to partake of Christ's holy body and blood, we too should pray and keep watch over the inner person, for it is in such a synergy between both body and soul, and God and man, that grace comes to dwell in the heart, and that we may experience spiritual joy and peace.

Leading a frontal assault against the lies and deceptions of our ancient adversary in the great battle of spiritual warfare, you are listening to Orthodox Sentinel Radio, defending the faith with the sword of truth.

The following segment is provided by Abbot Trifon, Abbot of the All-Merciful Savior Monastery, located on Lushan Island, in Washington State. And now, here is Abbot Trifon.

0: In the name of the Father, and of the Son, and of the Holy Spirit, Amen. Many of you probably don't know this, but my mother is buried in the churchyard here. My mother and dad converted to Orthodoxy in their mid-70s. I'm 76, so they were about my age. And I still have to tell you a little funny anecdote here. Father Gregory was their priest, and so one day, my mother called me and she said, "We just found out that there are 7 other former liturgical church organists in our parish." And one of these women said, "Well, we have enough that we could actually establish a chapter of the American Guild of Organists." And Father Gregory over here said, "No, the American Guild of Recovery Organists."
1: Is this a true story?
0: Yes, it is. My mother told me that. I want to tell you just a little bit about my mother, because I'm speaking of motherhood. My mother was a treasure. All of my good taste in food and interior design came from my mother. My mother was a classy woman. She became a church organist in Spokane at Trinity Lutheran Church on Wellesley. She wasn't even Lutheran, but they hired her. And then eventually we moved to Sandpoint, and my mother became the organist at First Lutheran in Sandpoint. My background is, other than the shady part that I won't talk about, my background is I taught psychology in a small college in Portland, and I was also a therapist. And so you can imagine my shock when I announced to my parents that I was going to be, that I was becoming Orthodox and that I was going to be a monk. And the first time that I visited my parents here in Coeur d'Alene, and my mother saw me walk in, she almost, well, if she had been younger, she would have had a miscarriage. She was so upset. And in fact, I remember what she said to me. She said, "You're like one of those hippies. You grew your hair and beard long, and you're wearing weird clothes, and you smell of incense." And I knew that giving my parents icons or books on Orthodoxy was not going to help. And so what I did is, from my heart, I asked God to help me be the very best son I could be to my parents. So I called him regularly. I came to see them as often as I could come to Coeur d'Alene. My mother, as a therapist, my mother would always let me take them out to a really nice restaurant here in Coeur d'Alene. But all of a sudden, "Oh, I'll fix you something that you really like." I knew what it was. She didn't want to be seen publicly with me. And so that went on for some time. My mother was embarrassed at how I looked and dressed. Well, that was during the time when the white supremacists were, everybody around the country knew about Northern Idaho as having those white supremacists. Nobody in Northern Idaho knew about them, because they were just a tiny little group of people, but everybody else knew. So when I would come to visit my parents, people were so nice to me. And part of it, I'm sure, is that they thought I was a rabbi. And they wanted to prove they were not anti-Semitic. I even had someone ask me once, or say shalom to me. "Rabbi, shalom." And I said, "Well, thank you for the peace, but I am not a rabbi. I'm not even Jewish." And they said, "Oh, we thought you were a Jew for Jesus." So, my mother and dad, my mother finally one day, when we were sitting in their dining room, and we were eating the food that she had prepared, my mother had been changing. She had become more crabby. And I asked her one day, "Mom, why are you unhappy?" "Oh, I'm fine. And I looked at my dad, and my dad rolled his eyes. Anybody that knew my dad, Big Al was his nickname, knew that that's exactly what he would do. And so he rolled his eyes, and I said, "Seriously, Mom, what's going on?" And she said, "Well, the Lutheran church that we go to has lost every sense of reverence. And we're going to start looking for another Lutheran church." And I said, "Mom, you've been to every Lutheran church in Coeur d'Alene. Every one of them, even the Missouri Synod, Christ the King Church, has no reverence." And they have. And I said, "In fact, Christ the King Church looks like a modern steakhouse. And it's in the round. And when you went there, they were having praise services." And my mother had, you know, been a liturgical church organ. And then I looked at my dad, and I said, "Why don't you guys go to St. John the Baptist? It's not very far from where you live." And my mother said, "Well, maybe someday." And I looked at my dad, and I said, "Dad, who's the head of a Christian household?" "Well, the husband, of course. Where are you going on Sunday?" "St. John the Baptist Orthodox Church." And my mother giggled, and then they came here. And that Sunday afternoon, my mother called, and she said that when people at this parish found out that they were Abbot Trifon's parents, they were treated like celebrities. And it wasn't for, I think, a few months that they became catechumens, and eventually Father Gregory and I baptized them together. I love Father Gregory. He is my brother, and I'm going to be preaching at his church tomorrow in Bonasterra. So here's the thing. Oh, the final thing from my mother was, "Oh, I have, you can park in the garage. I told your dad to park on the street, so it's more convenient for you to come into the kitchen." "Yes, Mom, thank you for your consideration." And of course, she didn't want the neighbors to see me walking in. But once they became Orthodox, and they realized the respect that you people have for your priests, they changed, and my mother completely reversed everything. They became enthusiastic, and then they wanted to go out. And, you know, I had to struggle to find the money to do it, but I would take them out. What I want to suggest to you, all of you, and this is from my heart to you mothers. There is a saying in Orthodoxy that a whole family of unbelievers or people who are not practicing the faith can be saved by the prayers of their mother. And think about the power of the Holy Virgin and her prayers. Think about that. In my own sadness as to what's happening in the Ukraine and between two great Orthodox countries, I finally decided it's better that I not watch the news because it was killing me. So what I did, and what I do every day at the monastery, our church, by the way, the monastery's temple is dedicated to the protection of the Holy Virgin. So every day at Matins, I light a large candle in front of the icon of the Holy Virgin protection. Shane, who's an iconographer in this area, painted this beautiful icon of the Holy Protection that's over the doors of our church. So I rely on her. And the wonderful thing for Orthodox women is that you have in the image of the Holy Virgin the archetype of what you should be. You have your own way of having your protective veil over your children and your grandchildren. You are the ones who pray and keep families together. As an example of this, during the Soviet period, when Stalin had killed most of the priests and monastics and bishops, and when he had Christ the Savior Cathedral, which he could see from his Kremlin office, imploded, because it offended him. And then they found that they couldn't build on that site the high building that they wanted, so they turned it into the world's largest heated swimming pool. What they didn't expect was in the wintertime, often the shape of an onion dome would come up over this heated swimming pool, and grandmothers would secretly bring their grandchildren there to be baptized by themselves, because no priest was allowed to have any contact with children whatsoever. You could not bring a young person or a child into a church during that time. And now we have seen the resurrection of Orthodoxy in Russia. To the degree that there is an average of 3 new churches built every day throughout Russia. Within 10 years, it's been estimated that there will be more churches and monasteries in Russia than there were before the revolution, when they were all destroyed. I want to say something to you about, and many of you probably are aware of the elder, Thaddeus, the great book which I recommend all the time, Our Thoughts Determine Our Lives. If you haven't read the book, read it. This morning, early this morning, I that was a book I brought with me. And I was running out of time, and so I made the sign of the cross over the book and made the sign of the cross over myself, and I opened it like that. And this is what was there at the tip of my finger. Everything on this earth revolves around some kind of service. Every type of work on this earth is God's work. All work should be performed from the heart. And then he said these words, because I did it a second time and pointed after I moved tables, pages that I wasn't looking at. Strictness towards others can be dangerous. We must be kind and merciful towards others. Our relationships, you've alluded to this, depend on this. And women must initiate the love and holiness of the Mother of God. My sister, not of the flesh, but Mother Markella of Life-Giving Spring Monastery in Dunlap, California, she and I have been very, very close for many, many years. And I was there about 8 months ago, I think. And during Trapeza, Mother Markella stood up and said to her nuns, about 25 of them, I think, she said, "I haven't heard anything from my brother in Greece for over 20 years. So at this moment in time, I am replacing my Greek brother in Greece with Avitrifon. He is now my brother." And then I got to see a tour that no other man has seen in that monastery from the inner side. She also told me, and Father Gregory might not remember this, but he was there. I remember you and your wife were there. I went to say goodbye to her after I had given, I've been there for the Orthodox Christian Fellowship, the young people's college work organization. And I went to say goodbye to her. And she stood up right in front of you two, and she said, "Father Trifon," she said, "Father Trifon is responsible for 2 of my nuns being here, because when they were 12-year-old girls, they visited the monastery from All Saints Church Camp on one of the islands in the Puget Sound. And these two little 12-year-old girls decided they wanted to be nuns because of my Athenite beard trick. Now, back then, my beard was quite substantial. It's, with age, I've gotten shorter and my beard has gotten shorter. But I used to put my beard up to the top of my head like this with a scoopa on, and I put John Lennon dark sunglasses on. You could not see my face. And I did that with the kids. And I remember that time because there was a priest there who made a comment to me afterwards. He says, "Father Trevon, if you continue to do this, nobody will take you seriously." Well, that wasn't my intent to be taken seriously. I was doing this for the kids. And so, two of these 12-year-old girls became nuns at Mother Markella's monastery. And one of them told me that when she turned 32 and was going to go join the monastery, she came out to our monastery and asked if I would once again do my beard trick. I also have to tell you that my bond with Mother Markella was amplified when, as an abbess, you should kiss the hand of an abbess and ask her blessing. But every time I would try to kiss her hand, she would yank it away. So one day, I'm in the trapezoid, and she comes in. I was being force-fed, by the way. She says, "Oh, no, you have to eat, you have to eat." So I'm sitting there. I'm not hungry, but I'm eating. "Yes, Mother." And she comes in, and I stand up, and she takes her right hand, and she places it on the back of the chair that I had been sitting in. And so I tapped the top of her hand as I'm talking to her. And then when I knew that she was completely distracted, I grabbed her wrist, held it on, and I kissed her hand. And she said, "You tricked me." And all the nuns that were there that witnessed this laughed. And now she is my sister, the sister that I never had, I now have. This holy woman that I feel so blessed to know and to love. So what I want to say to all of you, and where's Eleni? Okay, am I getting near the...
1: You're perfect.
0: Okay. Well, not perfect, but
1: no.
0: Because you know, Eleni is she who's to be obeyed. So if I see her go like this, then I will bring it to a sudden end, so I will not be in trouble. You all know that a husband is the head of the household, but we don't always talk about it. The woman is the neck. And I've seen so many examples of that. But what I say to all of you is that you are, by your very presence in the church, an image of the Holy Virgin. And you need to remember that. That you as women are not secondary to the body of Christ, just as the Holy Virgin is the first among all the saints. There is no saint that comes near her as we venerate. No, none whatsoever. And you can imagine, as having been raised Lutheran and then eventually in college and graduate school becoming not only an atheist, but becoming a leftist member of the Socialist Workers' Party, So I have watched with great sadness what I see has happened in our cities, especially Portland and Seattle, over the last year or more. Once I pulled in front of the federal building at 5 o'clock, just when they were about to start burning again, and I saw a federal agent, and I and I pulled out my sheriff's chaplain's badge, big gold badge, and I pulled it out and I held it up, and I said, "I want you to know that I'm on your side. I am a police and fire chaplain. But I want to give you some encouragement for you to know that at one time I was on their side." And I let them know that there was a time back in the late 70s that I was one of the people with a bullhorn leading 1,000 people through the streets. And I was one of them that was planning to bring down Western civilization with a race riot. And we were a race war. And we didn't have members of the black community in our central committee, but we were planning on using them. So when I first saw this thing about Black Lives Matter, and I went online and discovered their website, and discovered that the three women that founded it are self-declared Marxists. So I wasn't surprised, because I recognized all of them. What we are all called to do is to be in service to others and to love everyone, regardless of age, regardless of religion, regardless of color. We're called to love everyone. One of my closest friends is Father Moses Berry, a black man. And they have a son, he and his wife have a son that lives on Baffin Island, and every summer they come and they spend a week or two. And during the day when their son is working, they sit on our veranda, not what I've been to the south, I call a big porch a veranda. And we drink mint juleps, and we bonded closely as brothers. So we refer to each other as brothers from a different mother. And we mean it. We mean it. Staying at the hotel today, there in the lobby, before I was to be picked up, there was a wedding party. And the bride was black. And at one point, sitting where I was in the coffee house shop area, I noticed this black woman elegantly attired with this long, beautiful gown. And I made a comment to her about what a beautiful gown she was wearing. And we had this wonderful interaction. And she said, "I'm going to tell the bride what you said, that I was rejoicing and that I blessed her through the koi." I was on the inside of the koi, the giant koi neighbor on the outside, and I blessed him. It went right straight through the koi, I could tell. I saw the moon. So, one of the best ways that we can share our orthodoxy, and I'm specifically speaking to you women now, is by the joy in our hearts. Because nothing speaks of the truth of orthodoxy more than people witnessing the joy of Christ in our lives. It's not about being religiously correct. Years ago, when I was still in the Bay Area, Father Paul and I decided to go into Lake County for their passion play. We parked about maybe a mile away on this road, and we're walking along towards this big arena where they have this huge passion play, and they have mules, and they have horses, and they have people dressed like Roman soldiers. And on our way, I was amazed at how many, and we were dressed like this, and I was amazed at how many people said, "Oh, you're in the play." And I thought, that's really strange. So we get there, and we are all seated for clergy down front on chairs. And you can imagine my horror when I saw the play begin. And the Pharisees were all dressed in black. And they had these rounded hats on with black veils. And I looked at Father Paul and I said, no wonder they thought we were Pharisees. And then, after that, I thought about the story of the publican and the Pharisee and how the publican is in the back of the temple behind the pillar beating his breast and saying, Lord, have mercy on me, a sinner. And where is the Pharisee? He's up front with his hands raised up, thanking God that I am not like other men, like, say, that publican over there. And then I thought, oh my gosh, we Orthodox priests in our services raise our hands. And we're dressed to the 90s, you might say, for those older people here. And I'm thinking, and we do rituals. And the Pharisees did that. When Christ condemned the Pharisees, it wasn't what they were doing, because he and his apostles did the same thing. It was the motive behind it. And we Orthodox have to be very, very careful that the motivation behind our living the life as Orthodox Christians isn't about ritual or about the letter of the law. It is about the heart. And I can't think of any group of people in the church that more exemplify that truth than women. I can't think of anyone else. The rest of us try hard, but it's you women that really do it. And I remember once telling I won't say which denomination on the island, because if she sees it, she might be upset. And I've already had enough people on that island upset. Bless their hearts. But as Orthodox Christians, if people don't see the love of Christ in us, then all the rest of what we do is noise. It's just noise. And you women are the ones. And you women are the ones that are leading us in this joyful entrance into the heart of God. Through the prayers of our holy fathers, Lord Jesus Christ our God, have mercy on us and save us.
1: Amen. The previous segment was provided by Abbot Trifon, Abbot of the All-Merciful Savior Monastery, located on Lushan Island, in Washington State. 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In addition, the Abbot's blog, which features a wealth of edifying writings and other content, can be found at abbottrifon.com.

Beloved brothers and sisters in Christ, as this year draws to a close, we give thanks to God for His mercy and for you, our listeners. Through Orthodox Sentinel Ministries, the voice of the Orthodox faith is now heard in over 100 countries, calling souls to vigilance, truth, and hope in Christ. We recently received an email from an Orthodox inquirer asking about our logo, curious about what it represents, the sword, the shield, the cross. It's not a decoration, it's a confession. At its heart is a cruciform sword held downward, not raised in worldly aggression, but resting in humility. It represents the Word of God, the sword of the Spirit, as written about by Paul, and the truth that Christ has already won the victory. Behind it stands the cross, bearing the ancient proclamation of the Church, Ici, Exi, Nika, Jesus Christ conquers. Not by force, but by the cross, by the resurrection, by love that is stronger than death. The shield reminds us that the Church does not attack. It guards, it protects. Guarding the faith once delivered to the saints, Trinitarian, incarnational, unchanging. Even the sounds you hear on this station, the drums, the calls, are not meant to inflame passions, but to awaken watchfulness. Like the semantron in the monastery, summoning the faithful to prayer, courage, and discernment in a darkened world. Our motto declares it simply, defending the faith with the sword of truth. 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

0: The following segment is provided by Father Moses McPherson, pastor of Holy Mother of God Orthodox Church in Georgetown, Texas. And now, here is Father Moses.
1: In the name of the Father, and of the Son, and of the Holy Spirit, Spraz be come. We celebrate today Saint Seraphim of Sarov and the righteous Juliana of Lazarevo. And it happened that somebody emailed me this week with this fantastic question. And they said, Father, what is, you know, they were talking about the all-parish meeting that we have today. They said, it would be good to say a few words on what is the mission of the church? What is the mission of the church? What does the church do? What does the clergy do? What are we called to? What is our vision as a parish here? And I thought this is a kind of a perfect time to speak on this during the homily, because we have the words of Saint Seraphim of Sarov, right? And his most excellent and, you could say, simple saying that is often quoted, and something that we can really rely on. But he said in his words, acquire the grace of the Holy Spirit and 1,000 around you will be saved. Acquire the grace of the Holy Spirit and 1,000 around you will be saved. So often, in our society, and especially in our Western society, everything is so outward looking. You know, we have whole departments at our businesses based on marketing and outreach and advertising. You could call it promotion. They promote the product, they promote the company, etc., etc. And yet, the Orthodox vision of mission is very different than this. It is, you could say, one of attraction. It's one that is more inward looking than outward looking. That does not mean that we kind of create a small enclave where we exist outside of our culture, but rather, in the words of our holy fathers, especially Saint Paul, we set up, as it were, a mission, or a, you could say, a base, a military base, which is what the church is, in hostile territory. That is some of the language that St. Paul uses. A few weeks ago, maybe a month ago or so, we preached on the church as a hospital, and that is correlates with this. But there's also the sense in which the church is at war, at battle, not just with the world, but more importantly, or kind of in the deeper sense, with the demonic forces of this world. And that the church sets itself up as a mission, as an outpost, as a proclamation of the age to come. And in this way, and building on the question the person emailed me, they said, what is the mission of the laity and what is the mission of the clergy? And I wouldn't so much say that they are two different missions. They are one mission united together in the fact that from time immemorial in the Old Testament, the laity and the clergy, the priesthood, have always had a synergistic relationship. The clergy provided for the spiritual needs of the church, or in the Old Testament, of the temple worship, and the laity provided for the physical needs of the priest and his family. That was always the vision. And of course, we see that proclaimed by St. Paul in the New Testament as well, this vision that's synergistic. So what is it exactly that the priest does? And who is or what is the priest? Well, I would say that, you know, kind of foremost, you know, among our sayings is that we call the priest Father. We call the priest Father. And it denotes this kind of special and intimate relationship that the clergy has with the parish. Now, the way that each priest manifests this fatherly role, you could say in many ways, is probably much like if we had pulled everyone in here and everyone spoke about their earthly fathers, we would find some commonality, but we would probably find a lot of divergence. And so it isn't so much that there is one kind of priest, because even when we look at the apostles, what do we see? We see Peter with his boldness jumping in the water. We see St. John the theologian resting on the breast of Christ and being kind of more meek and mild. We see the conversion of St. Paul, who kind of goes, you could almost say, in a positive sense, on a tirade, spreading the gospel, being persecuted, being stoned, being imprisoned, all of these different things. And so in a sense, there is both, you could say, the priestly calling that is above the personality, and also the way that it's manifested with each priest is kind of, you could say, unique or different to some degree. But so we will speak more on what are the kind of the hallmarks of the priest. Well, for one, I was thinking about this homily, I thought about the gold chain. Does anybody know what the links on the gold chain represent on the priest's cross? Anybody know what they look like? They actually look exactly like it. Anybody know? It's the anchor of a ship. The anchor line of the ship is actually what these chains look like. It has the anchor on the end, but the long chain that goes down to the bottom of the ocean looks like the anchor, looks like the pectoral cross chain is fashioned after this. The priest is seen, I would say, in a kind of foremost role as being an anchor for the church, as being an anchor for the outpost. And in this role, the priest is able to rely upon the grace of the all-holy Spirit. For above, I would say, anything else, the priest is foremost a conduit of the grace of the Holy Spirit. We read in the writings of St. Silouan the Athenite, he says, the apostles love the Lord. Therefore, they feared no suffering. They loved the Lord and they loved the people. And this love removed all fear from them. They feared neither suffering nor death. And for this reason, the Lord sent them out into the world to enlighten men. And to this day, there are monks who experience the love of God and reach out to it day and night. And they help the world by their prayers and writings. But this is the concern above all of the pastors of the church, whose inner grace is so exceeding great that were men able to see the glory of this grace, the whole world would wonder at it. But the Lord has veiled it that his servants should not be puffed up, but find salvation in humility. He goes on to write again, if people could behold in what glory a priest celebrates the divine office, they would swoon at the sight. And if the priest could see himself, could see the celestial glory surrounding him as he officiates, he would become a great warrior and devote himself to feats of spiritual endurance that he might not offend in any way the grace of the Holy Spirit living within him. This is, you could say, the great and high calling of the priest, that he is this minister, this conduit, I think is the best description of the grace of the Holy Spirit. We read about this even last night in the gospel during the vigil service, that Christ, when he is speaking to the apostles, gives them the power to bind and to loose sins, to bind and to loose sins, those which are on earth and those which are in heaven. And this is primarily the work of the priest when we say that we set up a mission or a base or an outpost. In every instance, when the Orthodox Church has gone somewhere to spread the gospel, the first, the primary task of the people is that they build an altar. They build an altar so that they're able to participate in the sacraments, so that they're able to partake of the body and blood of Christ. This is the foremost work that the priest provides to the parish, which is the participation in the holy sacraments. St. John of Kronstadt echoes this. By myself, I am nothing, but by the grace of the priesthood, I become the means of healing. Through me, the grace of the Holy Spirit gives new life. Through me, the grace of the Holy Spirit gives the body and blood of Christ to the faithful in the Eucharist, uniting them with God. Through me, the grace of the Holy Spirit sets them free from their sins and opens to them the way to heaven. How venerable then is the office of a priest. How many blessings the Creator and Redeemer of humankind pours out upon us through the priests. That, I would say, is the foremost. And with it, you could say, comes the secondary, which may seem quite strange, but is a direct correlation to this. The priest becomes the target of the devil. I remember in seminary, we had Archpriest Father Alexander Addy, who had retired. He was a priest of a church with 1,000 people, probably one of the biggest churches in all of North America. And he used to say, when you become a priest, he says, you put the cross on your chest, but the cross is a big target. You think that you are putting something beautiful on you, but the devil sees this large target. And this, I would say, although strange as it may seem, is kind of how you would think about warfare to be. In a battle, if you see the enemy base across from you, then you see people kind of lollygagging around, you know, doing nothing, kind of drinking coffee and chatting, they're not really the concern of the enemy, are they? But when they catch the sight of what? The general, or someone who's giving instructions, or someone who's moving around and directing artillery fire, who's active in their position, what happens? All of the enemy forces train in on these people because they wish to disrupt the mission that they are trying to accomplish. And although it may seem like a small thing, I'll give you a couple of examples. Number one is, I remember in the story of a priest that I knew, that someone came up to him and said to him, "Father, bless me not to smoke anymore." Now, this is not like a great saint or anything. This is a normal priest. And he said, "May God bless you not to smoke." And he said the minute that he blessed the man never smoked again. He'd been smoking his whole life. I think he was like in his 40s or 50s. Likewise, there are priests who have told me that they heard someone come to confession and they confessed something very serious or something that they had struggled with for a long time. And after the person confessed it, they implored them to give up the sin and whatnot, and the person did. And then they said, from that point on, I began to be tormented by the sin, by the temptation that the person was afflicted with. We actually see that, in fact, in the life of St. Paisios, in one of his stories as well. Not only that, but the devil sees the work of the priest in the parish and sees the good things that are happening and trains what? His forces to disrupt the flow and the life and the peace of the parish in this way, because the grace that comes out from the Holy Eucharist, the healing that comes through Holy Confession, is life-saving. You know, in fact, there's an old example in the old confession manuals. It's something that we don't do anymore. But when the person would come to Holy Confession, the priest would actually lean in and the person would take their left hand and they would place it on the nape, on the back of the neck of the priest. And the image was actually that they were putting their sins onto the priest. And that this priest was going to give an account for all the sins that they committed, all the sins that they confessed, and also for their forgiveness at the end of all time. This, you could say, is probably the foremost and most mystical example of the holy priesthood that we have, which is that at the end of all time, the very priest that you confess to will stand before God as you stand there as well, and will actually intercede and give an account for the person that has confessed to them. This is, you could say, something that make your head swoon if you're a priest. It's kind of hard to understand. Secondly, we speak about the laity. What are the laity? What is the role of the laity? Well, I would use the example of St. Silouan, because we are preaching some of his words today. And he has this beautiful saying that St. Silouan, he wanted to change the world by one. He wanted to change the world by one. He felt profoundly within his soul that if he could just lessen the evil and the darkness that was within him, in this way he would diminish the overall darkness and evil that was in the world. And this, we could say, is the great mystery of St. Seraphim saying, acquire the grace of the Holy Spirit and 1,000 around you will be saved. Well, in the life of St. Silouan the Athenite, who did he save? He was, in many ways, you could say, a monk in the monastery, right? On Mount Athos. And in this way, many of the fathers even thought that he was quite unremarkable. But he had this incredible interior life. And he shared all of his ascetic experiences, his vision of Christ, his encounters and his battles with the demons for over 20 years, he shared all of this with his disciple, Sophroni, who later became Saint Sophroni. He shared all of these things with Sophroni and gave him all of these sayings. And then lo and behold, Siloam reposes in the Lord, having touched how many people? You would say not very many. And yet his disciple, Elder Sophroni, writes this book on him. It gets translated into English. And of all the books, and of all the books that were published, you know, in the 20th century on orthodoxy in English, it's like one of probably the top five. He touched absolutely not just thousands, but tens of thousands of people's lives through his writings. And through not even his writings, but the writings of his disciple describing his life. He passed on the treasure of pre-revolutionary Russian Orthodox spirituality. He was able to hand that to so many converts in North America that so many converts know the name of Saint Siloam. And you even meet converts named Siloam. Their children are named Siloam. All because of him. I'll use one other example, which is the life of Saint Joseph the Hesychast. In his very strict and ascetic demeanor, he only, I think, at the most ever had 5 or 6 disciples. And yet it was that after his repose, what happened to his disciples? They all became full of the grace of the Holy Spirit through the abundance of grace that their elder had, that their starets had. They received this grace from him, and then when all the monasteries on Mount Athos suddenly started to need abbots, what did they do? They said, let us get the disciples of Elder Joseph the Hesychast, because he was a great ascetic, a great Hesychast. And so his disciples, only being 5 or 6, ended up filling all the monastery positions on Mount Athos and began to hand on and bring back and actually revive the Hesychastic tradition on Mount Athos, which was almost dead by the time St. Joseph came to Mount Athos. You know, when St. Joseph came to Mount Athos, his saying in his writings is he could not find an elder to teach him hesychasm, to teach him the Jesus prayer. And yet he created 5 or 6 disciples. And then through that, when one of his disciples was called to America, Elder Ephraim of Arizona, what ended up happening? He ended up founding, I think it's 23 monasteries in North America. All through the prayers, the intercession, and the power of St. Joseph the Hesychast, and the grace of the Holy Spirit. So in this way, we should not have like great, kind of delusions of grandeur. What about St. Juliana of Lazarevo, the righteous Juliana, who we commemorate today? What about her life? The mother of 5 sons and 1 daughter. What did she do in her lifetime? She prayed and she fasted and she fed the poor. And people knew her to be a woman of prayer who was very ascetical. And when the plague came, she took care of other people's children. And then after her repose, when they later were unearthed her body, it was full of the fragrance of myrrh. And in by many regards, she lived a kind of quote-unquote unremarkable life exterior, but her interior life was full of grace. And what was she? She was basically a stay-at-home mom. You know, she wasn't a great, you know, she wasn't a great monastic or a patriarch or a this or a that or whatever. She just took care of people. And she was full of love. This is what St. Siloam means when he says to change the world by one. And so how do we do that in terms of the parish? And I'll give you kind of 3 quick examples. Number one is in the church, we create something that is not found in this world. When people come to the church, the number one thing I believe that they notice, besides the fact that our church is very beautifully adorned and gives a sense of the grandeur and the glory of heaven, which is one of the most wonderful things that we offer to the world. They notice that we have what? Lots of kids. Lots of children. In a world today where 50% of 30-year-olds have no children. And the number is getting worse because people are trying to have children after they're 30. But they've already polluted their body with the birth control and contraceptives. And then they're not able to have children. In a world that is despising children and putting them off as an inconvenience. And even telling people they're not going to have them because they don't have the time or the energy. Or they say I have too many mental health problems or this or that. What do they see in the church? The church is, you could say, constantly thriving with the life of children. The life of the family is the focal point of the church. The upbringing of the children in godliness and the fear of the Lord. The boys serving in the altar. The little girls offering their voices in singing, you know. All of these different things that are happening. This is a, without even saying anything, this is a direct contradiction of our culture. You know, in our culture, we have this kind of, this extreme narcissism these days. You know, that they're diagnosing that the narcissistic levels are kind of off the charts because of social media and the way that these things are actually cultivating people's souls. But in the life of the church, what do we find? That people are not living for themselves. Having 3, 4, 5 children makes no sense in our culture. And it makes no sense to our culture. People are like, why do you do that? Don't you want to retire one day? Don't you want to have money? Don't you want to grow old and not have to deal with kids? And all these different things. And yet in the life of the Christian, the martyrdom of the Christian marriage is having children and producing these families, this opening the womb up for Christ to bless and flourish the earth with our children. And what else do they see, you know? More than anything, more than any other thing, they see the worship of God. I remember many years ago in a philosophy class that I was taking, and the professors would often do this. It was a secular university. They would come up with a philosophical question, right? They would pose it to the class, and then they would have all the rebuttals in their back pocket lined up, right? Because they had kind of heard everything, okay? And so the professor says, what separates us from animals? And then people start to rattle off answers, right? We communicate. Well, animals also communicate. Well, we have emotions. Well, we know animals have emotions. Well, we form relationships. Well, animals form relationships. They have families. They have this. And he's just rebuttaling one after the other, one after the other. And I had heard this from somebody else. So I raised my hand and I said, mankind worships God. That's what makes us different than animals. Now, for us as Orthodox, we know that even animals worship God. But in this, he had no rebuke. He had no rebuttal. He had nothing to say. He just stopped dead silent. And he and I had a nice relationship, but he had nothing to say because there was no rebuttal for that. When you come to the church, above all else, you begin to see the worship of God. In our society, you have the worship of self. You have the worship of money. You have the worship of pride and of egotism and all these different things and this narcissism. But in the church, you have people standing for hours on end to worship God. That is radically different than our society. And lastly, we see all the little things about how people behave and they treat each other. I remember speaking to a friend of mine who was, he's in the construction industry, and he was working for a guy, I think for 5 years or something, on and off, would do jobs for him, and he finally said to him, you never cuss. He says, you never use bad language. He goes, no, I don't. He goes, I'm a Christian. And the man was blown away after knowing him for 5 years just because he didn't use bad language. That was it. He didn't even know the man's whole life. The man had a beautiful marriage and all these other things and all this other virtue. But all he knew was the man did not show up to the job site and use bad language. These are the subtle things that people don't realize in the church that happen. When people are not using bad language, when people are not obsessed with the things of this world, when they're not obsessed with going after the money or the glory or the fame or the things of this world, but rather in a simple way are looking to set their life on Christ. This is the great testimony. Our job, brothers and sisters, and I can make it as simple as possible, is to invite people. That's why the Holy Fathers say, I believe it's in the book of Acts, they say, come and see. Come and see. Come and stand in the services. Come to vigil. Come to liturgy. It doesn't matter. You know, this is the foremost work of us, that when we're in the world and when we have jobs, is just to invite people. Just to invite them to come to the services. They will have a sense of the grace that is in the services. They will see the worship of God. They will see the children. They will see the meekness and the difference that is happening in the church. And they will be attracted to this if this is what their soul is seeking after. I'll tell you this. There was two sisters that I knew, and they were They had gone through an absolutely horrific life. Very, very, very sad and terrible and tormented life as children. And as they got older, they basically were living very unnatural lives. And somebody invited them to the church. And they believe both of them were in their either late 30s or 40s at the times. And they came to the church. And that same evening, when they went to leave, one of the sisters said, "I will never go back there again." And the other sister said, "When is the next service? I cannot stop going there." We never know the person that we are going to invite, their lifestyle, where they've been, where they've come from. We don't know any of these things, or even how the church will affect them, or how the service will touch them. Our job is merely just to invite them and to say, "Come and see. This is how the ancient Christians worshiped." In this way, we open up a foretaste of heaven, and people can see the kingdom that is to come, and they can experience that grace that God gives us during the divine services. To our God be all glory, honor, and worship, the Father, the Son, and the Holy Spirit.
0: The previous segment was provided by Father Moses McPherson, pastor of Holy Mother of God Orthodox Church in Georgetown, Texas. Visit his parish website at www.orthodoxaustin.org.
2: In the 10th chapter of the Gospel according to St. John, Christ warns us to be wary of the distinction between real shepherds, true shepherds, and hirelings. Christ says to us, "The good shepherd lays down his life for his sheep." Christ, of course, not only taught this command and this instruction, but he lived it. He did exactly what he taught. He gave us a living example of what it means to lay down our lives for our sheep. Let us beware. Let us know our shepherds, for there are many true great shepherds who care for us, who we can trust, who we can turn to, even when the wolf is at the door. And let us think too of the true wolf. There are many wolves, of course. The wolves can be both the terrible things of this world, but also the good things. The pleasures, the comforts, the victories, the things that the world will reward us with. But also conflicts and wars, pestilence, fear. All of these things can be wolves at our door that threaten us. But Christ, of course, says to us that the true wolf is the devil himself. The true wolf comes to cast, sow jealousy, anger, division amongst the sheep of the fold. The wolf, the devil, comes to divide the sheep of Christ. But of course, he cannot. He can cause some sheep to leave the fold. But the fold of Christ is the church, and it cannot be divided. The church is one. We remain in the fold, or we leave the fold. Because Christ says to us, "My sheep know my voice. My sheep know my voice." There are many voices in the world, even many voices claiming to be those of Christ. Many false gospels, many false versions of the doctrines of the church. These are wolves that will lead us from the fold of Christ. My sheep know my voice. Do we recognize the truth of Christ speaking in the power of the Holy Spirit through the church? The church's teachings, the traditions, the doctrines of the church. This is Christ's voice speaking to us. This is our shepherd speaking to us to protect us, to guide us, to keep us on that road, to protect us from the temptations of this world, which may be sufferings, which may be terrible things that occur in our lives, but also may be successes, pleasures. Christ says to us, "Do not turn from the road to the left or the right. Allow me to shepherd you to paradise." For paradise, he calls his pasture. The pasture of our shepherd is the eternal paradise, the kingdom of God. To reach this pasture, we must hear his voice. We must refuse the lukewarmness of the world.
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0: 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Patristic Nectar Publications is pleased to present a five-part lecture series by Father Josiah Trenum, entitled Sirach, Fashioning a Life of Wisdom. The Wisdom of Sirach, or Ecclesiasticus, as the book is known in the Western or Latin tradition, is a choice composition from the wisdom literature of the Old Testament, written in the 2nd century BC in Hebrew, and translated into Greek by the author's grandson in Alexandria, Egypt. This majestic portion of Holy Scripture combines the rich aphorisms of traditional Hebrew sapiential literature with the concerns and background of 2nd century Hellenic culture. Jesus, the son of Sirach, was highly prized by the church fathers from the earliest days of the church. In these five lectures, Father Josiah hones in on the themes of learning and seeking wisdom, humility, work, wealth, almsgiving, friendship, social life, wives, women, medicine and physicians, youth and aging, and wise speech and the power of words. In these topical lectures, practical substance is given to the practice of the fear of God in a wide array of human activity, so that the servant of God may please the Lord and live thoroughly and thoughtfully before Him. For these and other available lectures, please visit our website at patristicnectar.org. And now, The Arena with Father Josiah Trenum.
1: In the name of the Father, and of the Son, and of the Holy Spirit, a blessed Lord's Day to you, brothers and sisters. Fatherlessness is the great plague of our time, the great source of a huge percentage of our miseries in our land. Fatherlessness is a terrible sorrow, and you hear about it both in the epistle lesson and in the gospel lesson. The gospel, of course, is the death of a woman's only son who had no husband and he had no father. We don't know the circumstances of his death, but if you take the number, the percentage of deaths of young men in our country, the vast majority of them have no dads. They were raised with no dads, especially when you address the issue of violent deaths. The epistle lesson you just heard tells us the beautiful solution that God has provided. If we come out from the darkness of spiritual fatherlessness, God will be our Father, and we will be His children. Today happens to be the feast day, the 9th of October, of the holy and righteous patriarch Abraham, our father in the faith. This language about Abraham being our father is our language. Our culture has made up some religious language that is really awful. One of the things that our culture has made up is this idea that there are Abrahamic faiths, that there are three great Abrahamic faiths. This language permeates our politics. It is used in our international relations with Middle Eastern countries, Muslim lands, with Israel, with the Jews. It's used by ecumenically minded religious leaders. There is no such thing. There is no such thing as three Abrahamic faiths. There is one faith, and that is the faith of Abraham, which is the Christian faith. Muslims want us to believe that Abraham is their father. Jews want us to believe that Abraham is their father. And to quote our Lord Jesus, He said to the Jews when they were offended that He was suggesting that they weren't imitating Abraham. Jesus said to them, If Abraham was your father, you would do the deeds of Abraham. And the chief deed of Abraham was to believe in Christ himself, whom they rejected and were persecuting. He said, you are in fact sons of Satan, not children of Abraham. There is no such thing as three Abrahamic faiths. The one true God of Abraham has his only beloved son, his only begotten son, and his spirit, denied both by Jews and by Muslims. The Muslim God is very lonely. He has no one to love, which is why if you look at the 99 names of Allah, you'll never find the chief description of God, the true God, love. He has no one to love. We also have that strange language, it's very similar, that's used sometimes by our politicians and by our religious leaders, that America follows a Judeo-Christian ethic. There is no Judeo-Christian ethic. There is a Jewish ethic. We call it the Old Testament. We revere it. We revere it. It was from God, preparatory for a people who were not yet living in the fullness of times when Christ would come. But when Jesus came, when he bowed the heavens and came down and joined himself to man and conquered all of our enemies and saved us from the devil and from death and from our sins, when he glorified human nature on the top through his union with it and then took it to the top of Mount Tabor to show us what our future is, he gave us the Christian way, his life, his way, which is far higher than the Judeo way. As a matter of fact, Jesus said to his disciples, unless you surpass the righteousness of the scribes and the Pharisees, you will not enter the kingdom of heaven. Abraham is our father. He is our father. And I want you to just think a little bit on his feast day today. I want you to think with me a little bit about the significance of the patriarch Abraham in your life and for all of us. First, I want you to see that we know Abraham because of God's interaction in his life. I want you to think about Abraham and God. Abraham was a pagan living in Ur of the Chaldeans. He was a polytheist, like the entire globe was, worshiping this god and that made-up god and this made-up goddess. This was how Abraham lived. Abraham, somehow, in the mystery of God, became the focus of the Lord's saving plan. And the Lord approached Abraham. Note that. Abraham didn't, in his efforts, climb the rope and then find God at the top of the mountain waiting for him. The Lord of initiative bowed low and approached Abraham and called him. He said, come out from your people. And Abraham left everything he knew. He left his parents. He left his homeland without having any idea where he was going. And he followed God because he believed God when God appeared to him and spoke to him. He accepted the word of God in his heart and he became the father of our faith. The scripture says that he believed God and God counted his faith as righteousness. We learn from this initial interaction between God and Abraham that God is a seeker of men, that he wants communion with men, and that the way that men know God is by faith. What God's looking for is for us to trust him, to accept his word, and to do his commandments. This is what Abraham taught us. Also, I want you to think with me about the patriarch Abraham and our Lord Jesus Christ. Specifically, I want you to think for a minute about that. Jesus said, Abraham longed to see my day, and he saw it and was glad. He also said to the Jews, before Abraham ever existed, I am. You know what they did when he said that? They bowed down and picked up rocks to kill him. That was the Jewish reaction to Jesus' proclamation of the truth of his own identity, his eternality, the fact that he's always been with his Father, that he's the co-eternal Son and Word of God, and not just a man, right? The Jews saw a man. We know Christ is more than a man. Not less, but more. He's the God-man, the Theanthropos. And he proclaimed it to the Jews. He said, Abraham knew who I was. In fact, Jesus, and especially Jesus' sacrifice, was foreshadowed by the interaction that God had with Abraham when God had given Isaac miraculously to Abraham and Sarah. You remember the story. Sarah was past the age of childbearing. She was 90. Abraham was 100. And the angels came to visit them. And the angel told her, when I come back, you'll have a son. And she was not the mother of our faith. She was a doubter. She laughed. She said, how could that be? I'm past the age of childbearing. But with God, all things are possible. And when he wills, the order of nature is overcome. And so, our Lord's birth was foreshadowed by the miraculous birth of Isaac to Sarah when she was very old. And especially, Jesus' crucifixion was foreshadowed when the Lord said to Abraham that he wanted him to take Isaac and offer him as a whole burnt offering on the top of Mount Moriah. Can you imagine? Here we see the greatest faith of Abraham. The boy that he had always wanted, that he thought he never could have, that God gave to him, his only beloved son, Isaac, God now asked him to sacrifice. I would have launched into a diatribe with God. Lord, have you lost your mind? Have you lost your mind? Did you forget what you said? This is the son you promised me. This is the one that you said would carry on my blessing to the whole world, and now you want me to kill him? Not Abraham. Abraham trusted God. St. Paul says in the Epistle to Hebrews that Abraham assumed that if God wanted him to sacrifice his son, God was going to raise up him from the dead. I'll do God's will, and God, that it appears to me that it conflicts with God's promise, but it can't conflict with God's promise, so God must be planning to raise my son after the dead, from the dead after I kill him. And so he walks with him to the top of Mount Moriah. He places the wood, which had been on his back, on Isaac's back, on the altar, and his son says, but Father, where is there a sacrifice? And what does he say? God himself will provide the sacrifice, my son. And then he puts his son there, raises the knife. And when he raised the knife, he hears the voice of God. Now I know that you fear me. Now I know. And he sees the ram stuck in the thicket. And he takes the ram and he offers it in place of Isaac. This incredible interaction between Abraham and the Lord God shows the incredible trust of Abraham and also foreshadows the greatest sacrifice of all when not Abraham, but God the Father himself will offer his son and give his son as a love offering to the whole world who himself will be crucified to save us. That's Abraham and Jesus. Abraham went his whole life from 2000 BC until the birth of Christ, yearning to see the Christ. He saw by the mercy of God, he saw the Lord Christ born from his position in Hades through some divine vision. He saw the Lord be born. He saw the Lord break into Hades on Great and Holy Saturday after he was crucified. And the one who had been longing to see him got to see him. The father of us all got to see the sacrificed son. I also want you to think about the patriarch Abraham and the mission of the church. St. Paul says that He reminds us that when God appeared to Abraham, he told Abraham, Abraham, I will bless you. And I will make you a blessing to every family in the earth, for every family of the nations will bless themselves in you. And then he gets more specific and he says, I will give you seed, and through your seed all the nations of the earth will be blessed. Paul, in his epistle to the Galatians, expounds upon this great promise that God gave to Abraham, and he says, don't be confused. He's not talking about all of Abraham's descendants are going to bless the world. Paul points out, sperma, it's a singular. God promised him not seeds, but seed, and that seed is Christ. Abraham is in the line of our Savior. The means by which the Lord God was going to bless the world and every family in the world was through the birth of Christ. The promises of the Abrahamic covenant came to fulfillment when Jesus was born. And the promise that God had made 2,000 years before, the wheels of that promise turned and finally came in the fullness of time to fruition. And Christ came to save the world so that the promise to Abraham could take place. So that every person who follows Abraham in believing in Christ, from every tribe and tongue and people and nation, could inherit blessings that no human mind can conceive. The love of God, incorporation into God's family, communion forever with each other and with the Holy Trinity, the divine life, forgiveness of sins, transfiguration. This is the inheritance of the church. And we carry on our work. When Jesus was raised from the dead and he gathered us together, dear ones, and he told us to go into all the world and to make disciples of all the nations, baptizing them in the name of the Father, the Son, and the Holy Spirit, teaching them to keep all of his words, promising to be with us to the end of the age. All of that, which we're trying to do, is the fulfillment of the promise to Abraham. And we even derive the spirit of our mission from Abraham. Do you remember when he entertained the angels of the Lord who came to him, this revelation of the Trinity? And the angels informed him that they had come to do what? They had come to destroy Sodom, a land full of rebellion, a land full of sexual promiscuity and perversity, a land full of hatred. And God's patience had run out. And what did Abraham do? He took his stand between the angel of the Lord and Sodom. And he interceded for those who were in Sodom. And he said, Lord, if you find 50 righteous people there, will you destroy the righteous with the wicked? And the angel said, I won't. But there weren't 50 righteous people. So Abraham said, if you find 45 there, will you destroy the righteous with the wicked? And the Lord said, I won't. Well, what if there's 40 there? Just to go that far takes a lot of courage, really. I'm sure he was shaking in his boots. But his love for his enemies was greater than his fear. And he continued to appeal to God. 35, 30, 25, 20, 15, 10. He was the great intercessor. Sadly, there weren't even 10 righteous people in Sodom. And the fire and the hail of brimstone rained down upon those lands. And the church fathers, for hundreds of years, appealed to where Sodom and Gomorrah used to be in the Jordan Plain, which was then just completely ruined land. They appealed to the land of Sodom, to warn people about what rebellion against the mercy of God will bring. Abraham shows us in our mission to the world the spirit that we should have. We carry the gospel, dear ones. We carry the promise of the Abrahamic covenant for the blessing of everyone in Christ for the whole world with a great spirit of being for the world. Abraham wasn't justifying their sins. He wasn't saying that sodomy was okay, that hatred was okay. No, but he was for them nonetheless, 100% for them, seeking their good with a heart desiring their salvation. And this is how the church is in the world. Of course, we don't agree with evil. We don't participate. You heard the text this morning in the epistle. Come out from them and be separate. Come out from them and be separate. We don't live in

0: in this life. When he died and he went to Hades, he became our leader there. As a matter of fact, all of the righteous, everyone who has sought God, everyone who has believed in the Lord God and then died up until the time of Christ, was cared for by Abraham in Hades. This is why we call Hades the upper part of Hades where the righteous are, the bosom of Abraham. Remember the story from the Gospel of Luke about the rich man and Lazarus? And how when Lazarus died, he was taken by the angels and where? He found rest in the breast of the patriarch Abraham. This is where all the righteous lived. Abraham longed for Christ to come and bring them out of Hades, and he saw it. And he himself was taken to paradise. And St. Athanasius the Great says, on the last day, when Christ comes back and he judges the living and the dead, and we all stand before him, and he says to some, those on the right, enter, you blessed of my Father, inherit the kingdom prepared for you from the foundation of the world. And to those on his left, he says to the goats, depart from me, ye cursed ones, into the everlasting fire, prepared for the devil and his angels. St. Athanasius the Great says that the saints are going to come out and bring us, escort us into the kingdom of heaven. He says, first, the Virgin Mary is going to come out, and she's going to take all of the pious monastics who have cherished all of their spiritual energy and even their sexual energy in order to drive themselves towards heavenly things. And she's going to bring them in. And he says, then the patriarch Abraham himself is going to come out with his sons, the great patriarchs, Isaac and Jacob and Joseph. And they're going to escort all the believing families, all the husbands and wives, grandmothers and grandfathers, and the children who have believed in Christ. He's going to escort us all in, the patriarch himself, into the next life. He was a person who thirsted for paradise more than anything else. He was rich, super rich, but he didn't care about his earthly riches at all. Everywhere he went, as God led him around the Holy Land, everywhere that the patriarch Abraham went, he refused to build a house except for God. Everywhere he went, the first thing he did was to construct altars for worship. Then he opened his tent, and then he went outside, and he looked. And you know what he was looking for? The New Jerusalem. St. Paul says Abraham was not interested in finding an earthly city. He looked for a city whose architect and builder was God, whose foundations were established in the heavens. That's how he lived on the earth, as a sojourner. He was a type of every Christian believer, of every parishioner, a sojourner, a traveler on the earth, on the way to paradise. He made it, dear ones, by his faith. He's waiting for us. He's going to escort us in. We are his children. To be sons and daughters of Abraham means to believe in Christ and to yearn for the kingdom of God. Rejoice, rejoice in having a father on this wonderful day of the patriarch Abraham. Rejoice, dear ones, on having a father like him. We are not fatherless. Amen.
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The following segment is provided by Abbot Trifon, Abbot of the All-Merciful Savior Monastery, located on Lushan Island, in Washington State. And now, here is Abbot Trifon.

0: The Holy of Holies. Orthodox temples have kept the same form and function since ancient times. Using the Old Testament temple model, Orthodox churches are divided into several courts or spaces peculiar to their function. The holy table, upon which is celebrated the Eucharist, is situated at the east end of the building behind the iconostasis, the icon screen. This is a continuation of and corresponds to the Holy of Holies in the ancient Israelite temple in Jerusalem. The whole area behind the iconostasis is called the altar and is considered the most sacred part of the temple. While great respect must be shown throughout the church, the altar is very special. It is here that the Holy Spirit descends, making the offering of bread and wine into the body and blood of Christ. Only those who receive the specific blessing of the bishop or the priest may enter, since no one has the right to go behind the iconostasis. The church allows only those who have a particular reason to be there, a specific task or function, to enter. A blessing must be received each and every time, even if a person serves regularly behind the iconostasis. No one should ever simply wander into the altar without a blessing. The holy table, the proscomedia table, which is the table of preparation, and the discos and chalice should never be touched by anyone other than a bishop, priest, or deacon. The sacredness of these items set apart for divine worship is such because they have all been blessed by the church for the worship of God. We approach our God with fear and awe, bowing down in worship before his throne in wonder. We worship the Holy Trinity with the same reverence as did the ancients. The very God who created us and who condescended to join his divinity with our humanity is worshipped in temples just as beautiful as that which he commanded to be built in the holy city, because he has invited us into communion with him. The worship we offer on this earth is an image of that which is taking place before the throne in heaven.
1: 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In addition, the abbot's blog, which features a wealth of edifying writings and other content, can be found at abbottrifon.com.

0: 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And now, here is Father Josiah.
1: God bless you and a blessed feast of the exaltation of the precious and life-giving cross on this 14th of September. My thoughts today, I'd like to entitle The Dimensions of God's Love. And I'd like to persuade you about how loved you and the whole world is by the Lord God. This feast of the cross bears witness to this. The sign of the cross stirs the hearts of all believers with the remembrance, the ever-present reality of God's love for man, most chiefly expressed in the precious cross itself. St. John of Kronstadt reflects upon the cross. I'd like to read you a beautiful word from him. He says, "It's impossible to represent and think of the cross without love. Where the cross is, there is love. In church, you see crosses everywhere and on everything, in order that everything should remind you that you are in the temple of the God of love, the temple of love crucified for us." Isn't that true? If someone would come to my parish and they would walk into the sacred temple, they would see as they're coming in all the crosses on the domes, seven of them. They would be immediately presented with the cross everywhere in the shape of the church itself, in the shape of the baptismal font, on the capitals of all the pillars, on the top of the iconostas, enthroned upon the altar, on top of the kivuklion, on the priest's vestments, around everyone's neck. Everywhere you look, the cross of our Savior, our true boast. You know, the dimensions of God's love are set forth in the cross. And learning to plumb the depths of the dimensions of God's love is what produces mature, stable, fearless Christians. It's God's love that buoys us to pray with confidence. It's God's love that keeps us in peace and without fear in our veil of tears. St. Paul says something very beautiful with regards to the dimensions of God's love in his epistle to the Ephesians in chapter 3. Let me read it to you. This is what St. Paul says. He says, "For this reason I bow my knees before the Father, from whom every family in heaven and on earth derives its name, that he would grant you according to the riches of his glory, to be strengthened with power through his Spirit in the inner man, so that Christ may dwell in your hearts through faith, and that you, being rooted and grounded in love," here we go, "may be able to comprehend with all the saints what is the breadth and length and height and depth, and to know the love of Christ, which surpasses knowledge, that you may be filled up to all the fullness of God." Do you hear that? What a marvelous pastor's heart. He's praying for his people to be rooted and grounded in love. He's praying on his knees that his people, that the faithful Christian believers would know the dimensions of God's love for them, that they would know how deep is God's love when they see the lower bar of the cross and they remember how God spanned the heavens, literally how his only begotten Son, who is always in the bosom of his Father, bowed low, not just to look at us, but to become us, to take flesh to himself, our weakness, and to heal it, to live with us here. We think of the reality that he didn't just come down to earth, but he actually descended into Hades. He went into the darkest depths of human misery and brought his light and his love and salvation. We think of the upward bar of the cross and the height to which the love of God has transported humanity, most graphically witnessed in the resurrection of our Savior, and then 40 days later in his glorious ascension, taking our very humanity, the very dust, redeemed dust of the earth, and planting it there at the right hand of his Father. This is our future. He didn't just descend so low in his love, love compels us to bow low. And he demonstrates that, the Lord Christ demonstrates that most of all. He who came not to be served, but to serve and to give his life as a ransom for many, and then to take us up with him, delivering us from the grip of death, from the bondage to Satan and to the, from the tyranny of our sins, bringing us up into freedom and up into paradise. Think of the breadth of his love. When you see the bars of the cross that go to the left and to the right, embracing not just the Jews, not just this tribe or that person, but every man and woman, every child from every tribe, tongue, and nation. Christ has come for us all. He's come to gather us all. There is no situation in life, there is no misery that we've brought ourselves that is too deep for the depth of his love. And there is no place too far away that his embrace cannot grab us. Knowing the dimensions of God's love, dear ones, this is the path to confident, faith-filled Christian living. And on this feast of the cross, this beautiful day, September 14th, I wish you a wonderful, joyful feast. And I pray that you also might be rooted and grounded in the love of Christ, which is celebrated every time we take the cross out. Kiss it, bow down low before it, and give thanksgiving to God for loving you like he does. God be with you.
0: Patristic Nectar Publications is pleased to present a 5-part lecture series by Father Josiah Trenum, entitled Sirach, Fashioning a Life of Wisdom. The Wisdom of Sirach, or Ecclesiasticus, as the book is known in the Western or Latin tradition, is a choice composition from the wisdom literature of the Old Testament, written in the 2nd century BC in Hebrew and translated into Greek by the author's grandson in Alexandria, Egypt. This majestic portion of Holy Scripture combines the rich aphorisms of traditional Hebrew sapiential literature with the concerns and background of 2nd century Hellenic culture. Jesus, the son of Sirach, was highly prized by the church fathers from the earliest days of the church. In these 5 lectures, Father Josiah hones in on the themes of learning and seeking wisdom, humility, work, wealth, almsgiving, friendship, social life, wives, women, medicine and physicians, youth and aging, and wise speech and the power of words. In these topical lectures, practical substance is given to the practice of the fear of God in a wide array of human activity, so that the servant of God may please the Lord and live thoroughly and thoughtfully before him. For these and other available lectures, please visit our website at patristicnectar.org.

0: Our Sunday Gospel reading comes from the 8th chapter of the Gospel according to St. Luke. It presents to us the encounter Jesus has with Jairus, whose daughter is sick and actually dies, and the woman who touches Jesus' hem and is cured of 12 years of blood loss, blood flow. These two events, first of all, simply remind us that nothing is to be seen as beyond God's healing. Nothing is beyond God's intervention and care. No matter how long it has lasted, no matter how much the world tells us things are hopeless, we are not to lose hope as Christians. This is both the case for ourselves and for other people. We may feel spiritually dead, and we may perceive other people as somehow spiritually dead. But we must not lose hope. When Jesus came to the little girl and said she is only sleeping and healed her, those around them laughed in disbelief. We are not to be tempted in this way to think that nothing can be done, that God cannot act. And of course, both the death of Jairus' daughter and the woman with the blood flow for 12 years are examples of human suffering. None of us can escape suffering, and indeed none of us should try. Human suffering is an inevitable part of our life. We worship a God who entered this world and didn't teach us how to escape suffering. He came and he died on the cross. He called us to carry our cross, to be crucified for him. Human suffering is a reality that we must face, but if we attempt to face our suffering superficially, if we think of it superficially, if we try to deal with suffering on the surface, then in worldly terms, very often our suffering will seem a tragedy, will seem an absolute disaster, that everything has failed. And when we say superficially, of course, we're not to imply that suffering itself is not real. This is the reality of suffering that we're talking about. But we are reminded that the heart that is illuminated by Christ sees beyond the surface, can discern the true reality of our suffering. To see beyond the surface that the world would present to us, the understanding of our suffering. The heart that is illuminated by Christ may discern resurrection even in the face of crucifixion, for they are always together. Our cross can sometimes threaten to overload us. It can be so heavy, it can weigh us down, it can feel as though it will overcome us at times. It may be physical pain, it may be bereavement, anxiety, loneliness. All of these things can be nails in our crucifixion, and they are real, and they bring terrible suffering. But like Jairus and the woman, we are called to turn to Christ in these moments. We have nowhere to turn but to Christ. When our lives feel utterly desolate, when we feel utterly broken, we must cry out to God. Just as that woman desperately reached out and even touched the hem of Christ's garment. Raise our hands and cry out to Christ in our desperation, in our longing for his help. Elder Ephraim of Mount Athos in Arizona says to us that man is created by our God as the king of creation, but within his crown is woven the thorns of suffering. Elder Ephraim reminds us that though we are created with such dignity to live such holy lives, because of our disobedience and our sin, we have introduced suffering into our lives. Not that we are individually, personally responsible for the suffering that we experience. We cannot blame people for the particular things in their lives, but together collectively we sin and we have brought suffering into the world. We have defaced it. distorted reality. St. Basil the Great says to us, pain constitutes a medicine for salvation. Pain constitutes a medicine for salvation. Suffering, he says, is an opportunity to acquire virtue. St. John Chrysostom, he reminds us that sorrow brings us closer to God. These are the words of St. John Chrysostom. Sorrow brings us closer to God. If we are able to discern the true meaning and reality of our suffering, to view our suffering from the perspective of eternity, the reality of eternity. This holiness is something that we cannot attain, we cannot draw close to, unless we have suffered. We cannot be truly Christian without suffering. St. Paul, in the 12th chapter of his letter to the Hebrews, he says to us, God permits us to suffer for our profit, that we may be partakers of His holiness, of God's holiness. Without suffering, we are unable to truly partake of God's holiness. Why? Because the treasures of God's kingdom are not bought cheaply. These are not cheap things. They are precious treasures. They do not come cheap. Our Lord comes and He suffers and He dies. The reality, the true reality of what is going on is shown in Christ's death. It is not a superficial thing. It is not a cheap thing. We must not devalue it, drawn into some sarcastic or cynical view of things. Every cross can become a resurrection if we approach it with faith, with trust, with patience. The saints have done this because they are the true spiritual athletes. The true spiritual athletes are the saints. They have suffered much. In fact, very often we hear people say, why me? Why has this happened to me? Why has this happened to such and such a person? As though that person didn't deserve to suffer. Let us remember, no one has suffered more than God's saints. No one has been persecuted more than God's saints. We must never say, why me? The saints, the spiritual athletes of God, have recognized the true reality of their suffering. They have tasted eternal joy even in the midst of their suffering. Not despite their suffering, but through their suffering. In their suffering, they have cried out to God. They have joined themselves to God. Not just for release from their suffering. They haven't cried out, Lord God, take this away from me. But as Christ said in Gethsemane, not my will, but your will be done. They've cried out for strength, for faith, for perseverance. This must be our prayer for the peace of Christ in the face of suffering. The saints have experienced spiritual light in the face of worldly darkness. And that spiritual light has transformed that darkness. It hasn't taken it away. Christ, when he called Peter to walk on the water, didn't take the water away. He called him to walk on it. The things of this world that threaten to engulf us, Christ calls us to walk on those things, not to be engulfed, to be patient, to be trustful. We must believe. Hold on to faith in God. Believe that our lives are in His hands, that there are no accidents. Nothing is happening to us by chance, as the pagans would have us believe. Our whole lives are in God's hands, and we must believe in the care that God has for us, His providence, the reality of God's providence. Everything that happens to us is permitted by God. And God permits all things out of His love for us, for our salvation.
1: The previous segment was provided by Father Spyridon Bailey.

0: leading a frontal assault against the lies and deceptions of our ancient adversary in the great battle of spiritual warfare. 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
1: Beloved brothers and sisters in Christ, as this year draws to a close, we give thanks to God for His mercy and for you, our listeners. Through Orthodox Sentinel Ministries, the voice of the Orthodox faith is now heard in over 100 countries, calling souls to vigilance, truth, and hope in Christ. We recently received an email from an Orthodox inquirer asking about our logo, curious about what it represents, the sword, the shield, the cross. It's not a decoration, it's a confession. At its heart is a cruciform sword held downward, not raised in worldly aggression, but resting in humility. It represents the Word of God, the sword of the Spirit, as written about by Paul, and the truth that Christ has already won the victory. Behind it stands the cross, bearing the ancient proclamation of the Church, I see, ex see, Nika, Jesus Christ conquers. Not by force, but by the cross, by the resurrection, by love that is stronger than death. The shield reminds us that the Church does not attack. It guards, it protects. Guarding the faith once delivered to the saints, Trinitarian, incarnational, unchanging. Even the sounds you hear on this station, the drums, the calls, are not meant to inflame passions, but to awaken watchfulness. Like the Symantron in the monastery, summoning the faithful to prayer, courage, and discernment in a darkened world. Our motto declares it simply, defending the faith with the sword of truth. 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
2: The following segment is provided by Abbot Trifon, Abbot of the All-Merciful Savior Monastery, located on Lushan Island in Washington State. And now, here is Abbot Trifon.

I would like to address a subject that I think is really directed more to young people. I have had so many emails and telephone calls and personal visits from especially young men who are struggling with the spiritual life. And now that we're going into Great Lent, I think this is something that is actually relevant for everyone. As a man of 76, when I was 24, and this is really me, I cannot imagine that I ever would have become a monk, first of all. To be honest, I can't imagine that I, at this age, would have ever thought I would look like this. This old monk with white hair and white beard, and actually I should say more like, I don't have white, I'm not bald to be honest with you, I have drapes on the side. And, but I'm sharing this with you because we all have a struggle in our life, especially when we enter the Orthodox Church. We want to be serious Orthodox Christians, but we also are kind of in a tug of war between the world that we're living in, which is a secular world, and of the world of the Spirit, which is the Church. But these are both worlds that are constantly butting against each other. And if we are compartmentalizing our lives, this is me in the secular world, and this is me when I'm in church, we will have failed in our spiritual journey and our quest to go into the heart of God. One of the difficulties that a lot of people have are the passions. Passions of lust, the passions of anger, the passions of jealousy. And these are the very things that we need to confront during Great Lent. We will say to ourselves that we really, really, really want to change. And Lord, please enter my heart and make me become holy. And the word holy is really a better translation, probably would be to be made whole. That we are in the image and likeness of God, and the likeness part is the part that demands our cooperation. It's easy to go through all the motions, especially when you are an Orthodox Christian, because we make the sign of the cross, we bow during Lenten periods like this, we do great prostrations, we fast, we read spiritual books, we read the lives of the saints, we read Akathis to the Mother of God, we read the morning and evening prayers, we are in Lent, in this Lenten journey, we are called by the Church to make a concerted effort to really enter into the heavenly realm. But we cannot do this alone. We need each other. We need the support and the love of Orthodox friends and family members. For especially young people, to hang out with your secular friends who are not interested in things spiritual or who are not Orthodox, and then go to church on Sunday and be only with the service and some people that are there, but that's not enough. You need to nurture friendships with other Orthodox Christians and support one another in all of this journey to God. One of the problems with a lot of Orthodox parishes, especially ethnic parishes, is that if you are, say, a young man or a young woman who doesn't speak Greek or doesn't speak Russian, and you're attending a parish where lots of people during the social hour are talking to each other in those languages, you feel kind of left out. But these are the moments when the best thing that can be done is that you can organize a Christian young people's
gathering and do it regularly and hang out together and show each other support and love one another. The other thing you can do is you can be very clear that you are committed to going to confession frequently and letting your priest know where you're at in the struggles that you're having, either struggles with sexual passions or strokes or anger or whatever. All those things need to be dealt with the context of going to confession. We are living in a terrible period right now where parishes are often divided. I know of many parishes where there are many people who are of Ukrainian ancestry or Ukrainians by birth and have been living in this country, and they're going to a church that has lots of Russians. And sometimes there can be a friction that is happening between the two. And, you know, and the Ukrainians are feeling like, I don't know whether I can trust a Russian anymore because they're on the wrong side, they're bombing our country. And then there's Russians who say, I don't understand, I don't know about my Ukrainian friends because they're blaming me because I'm a Russian. It really kind of reminds me of when I was a kid growing up Lutheran. And my family attended a German Lutheran church. And I can remember once the pastor told me that during World War II, churches, and at that time, Lutherans were really divided ethnically. You'd be in Spokane, for instance, there was a German Lutheran church, a Norwegian Lutheran church, a Swedish Lutheran church, a Danish Lutheran church. And they even had it on their signboards that this is what they were. And my pastor told me that during World War II, there were many, many German Lutheran churches that had that name on their church building, that they would come on a Sunday morning only to find a swastika painted on the side of their church. I can remember when I was in grade school in Spokane, and we had this play that we would put on at Christmas time, and some of the kids would dress up in one cultural clothing, and others would be in another one. And I remember I would be dressed as an American Indian with a feather in my hair. And I remember the teacher saying that she lamented the fact that given the time, and this would be probably in the early 50s, given the time, that she was saddened that the teachers were not allowed in this setting to portray anything about Germany, because we had just finished this war with Germany and we're supposed to hate Germany and hate Germans and not trust them. I live on Vashon Island, and Vashon Island at the time had a large Japanese community of farmers. And so, like many other places on the West Coast, all of the Japanese citizens on this island were forced off the island and forced into internment camps. And that is still to this day a blight on our society and on the history of the United States. I'm seeing this now because I'm identified with the Russian Orthodox Church, and somehow I'm a traitor because I'm part of the Russian Church, and look what Russia is doing to the Ukraine. And as an American of Norwegian and Scottish descent, I have to tell you that my heart goes out to both sides. I love Ukrainians. I have many friends who are Ukrainian bishops and priests and friends, lay people. The same way with the Russians. And I know that they are all suffering immensely, just as the German Lutherans did in World War II in this country, and just as the Japanese did, that were facing the internment because they had the wrath of the American public upon them and the government because they're Japanese, and they have to be enemies because of that. And in reality, as an Orthodox Christian, I can say to you that the Ukrainians are not my enemy. I love them, and we are all brothers and sisters in the same Orthodox Church. And I say this to the Russians, and I know Russians, including my Archbishop, who's been accused of being a murderer because he's a Russian, and yet he's born in America. This is the stupidity and the ignorance that is ruling our country at a time of great turmoil in the world. And this is a time when we
Christians, we Orthodox Christians especially, have to be vigilant in how we interact with one another. As Russian Orthodox Christians in the United States, just as in the homeland of Russia, it's important to be praying for the Ukrainian people because they are your brothers and sisters in Christ, and because the majority of the people in the Ukraine are Orthodox Christians, and we act as though they're not. Just because the Ukrainian government may be led by people who have been exposed to being fascist doesn't mean that we have to hate Ukrainians. It means we need to pray for them, and we need to give aid to them, and we need to give comfort to them. And we who are in this church in the United States who are Orthodox need to be aware of how much people are suffering on both sides. And ultimately, all of us are suffering.

Our foundation is in the nation which is the church. The Orthodox Church is our nation. It's not America. It's not Russia. It's not the Ukraine. And this goes into this whole Lenten journey that we are all entering into. That just as we are dealing with our own passions and our own sin, so are nations. And now is not the time to judge your brother or your sister. Oh, you are Ukrainian, you are the enemy. Or you are Russian, you are the enemy. Or you're not Orthodox, you're the enemy. Or you're not in the right jurisdiction, you're the enemy. It's not true. We are all in this together. Genetically, we are all the same people. And when we are Orthodox, our true nation is the Orthodox Church. So even though most of my DNA shows that I am a Scotsman, in my heart I'm also a Ukrainian. And in my heart of hearts I am also a Russian. And I'm a Greek. And I am an Arab Christian. All of those things. All of you are equally my brothers and sisters. And all of you, I am charged by the Lord himself to love with all my heart and pray for you with all my heart. And this divisiveness that we are experiencing in the Western world may be going all around about us, but we cannot allow it to be within our sphere of influence and in our sphere of friendships with other people. We need to know that the Lord of hosts loves all of us equally, and that in Christ we are all brothers and sisters. It's not about national boundaries. It's about who we are as Orthodox Christians. So my hope for all of us and my prayer for all of us is that we would put aside our politics and our fear, especially our fear. I hear from so many people that are afraid that we're about to be going into a nuclear war. But this is when we, as Christians, have to turn to God and say, I trust that you will take care of all of us. And I place my Ukrainian brothers and my Russian brothers in your hands. And I ask you to protect all of them. As a man of my age, and I look at the young Russian soldiers that are going into battle and losing their lives, and my heart aches for their families. And I look at the American soldiers. We have many young soldiers that visit this monastery from Fort Lewis. Young Americans who have not been drafted into the military, but have chosen to defend our country by entering into the military. And they're all young enough to be my great grandchildren, some of them. And I feel in my heart, and I worry for them just as maybe their parents worry for them, and their grandparents and their great grandparents worry for them. I worry for them, and I love them. And it pains me to think that they would be in pain or lose their lives. It's the same way as having been a sheriff's chaplain and a fire chaplain for many years. When I hear of a young police officer that's been killed in the line of duty, my heart breaks. And my prayers go out for his family and for his fellow officers in their time of need and their time of sorrow. But that's what we all have to do as Orthodox Christians. On a daily basis, we need to pray for an end of this world's worries and sorrows and war. That God in his great and loving mercy will hear our prayers. And we need to remember that Saint Seraphim of Sarov said to us, acquire the Holy Spirit and 1,000 around you will be saved. And what that means is that when I repent for my actions and for my sins, the Lord hears my prayers

0: And we have many, many examples throughout biblical history of a few people praying and falling on their knees and asking God for forgiveness for their sins. And God, because of them, will overlook the sins of the rest of them, and even of nations. So if we are committed to humbly asking God to bring this war to an end, and bring to an end the enmity between Orthodox Christians around the world that are being divided by, as never before, by what is happening in the Ukraine and in Russia and in other countries. And we say to the Lord, these are my brothers and sisters. Lord, please have mercy on them and protect them. And please, O Lord, in your great and loving mercy, bring me to true repentance for my sins and my complicity in all of this. Because I need to know that my sins have contributed to what's going on out there. That my sin is the one that brings on all of this horror and Holocaust that we see happening around us. I am the one responsible for world wars. It is my sin. Not their sin, it's my sin. And so I cannot be sitting around judging other people, whether it be President Putin or anyone else. It's not my place to judge them. It's my place to pray for them, but mostly to pray that God will convert me and change my heart and help me make a difference in this world, and that 1,000 around me will be saved. This is my prayer for this world. This is my prayer for myself. This is my prayer for all of you who may be watching this. And from my heart of hearts, I ask God's blessings upon all of you in the name of the Father and of the Son and of the Holy Spirit. Amen.
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2: The previous segment was provided by Abbot Trifon, Abbot of the All-Merciful Savior Monastery, located on Mashan Island, in Washington State. 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In addition, the Abbot's blog, which features a wealth of edifying writings and other content, can be found at abbottrifon.com.

Why do men learn through pain and suffering, and not through pleasure and happiness? Very simply, because pleasure and happiness accustom one to satisfaction with the things given in this world, whereas pain and suffering drive one to seek a more profound happiness beyond the limitations of this world. I am at this moment in some pain, and I call on the name of Jesus, not necessarily to relieve the pain, but that Jesus, in whom alone we may transcend this world, may be with me during it, and his will be done in me. But in pleasure I do not call on him, I am content then with what I have, and I think I need no more. And why is a philosophy of pleasure untenable? Because pleasure is impermanent and unreliable, and pain is inevitable. In pain and suffering Christ speaks to us, and thus God is kind to give them to us, yes, and evil too, for in all of these we glimpse something of what must lie beyond, if there really exists what our hearts most deeply desire. A quote of Father Seraphim Rose, from the text on his life and work.

0: The following segment is provided by Archpriest John White Ford, pastor of St. Jonah Orthodox Church in Spring, Texas. 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And now, here is Father John.
1: In the name of the Father, and of the Son, and of the Holy Spirit. In the book of Genesis, immediately after the account of the fall that we read in Genesis chapter 3, we read about another fall, a fall to an even lower level, in the story of Cain and Abel and the first murder. It begins, "And Adam knew Eve, his wife, and she conceived and bare Cain, and said, I have gotten a man from the Lord. And she again bare his brother, Abel, and Abel was a keeper of sheep, but Cain was a tiller of the ground. And in the process of time it came to pass that Cain brought of the first fruit of the ground an offering unto the Lord, and Abel he also brought of the firstlings of his flock and of the fat thereof, and the Lord had respect unto Abel and his offering, but unto Cain and to his offering he had no respect. And Cain was very wroth, and his countenance fell." The two of them offered a sacrifice, but the fathers point out that one offered a sacrifice with care and with piety, and the other one offered their sacrifice without care and without the same degree of piety. And so God honored Abel's sacrifice and not Cain's. And Cain was angry. He was angry that God did not accept his sacrifice, but he was especially angry because he looked to his brother and he saw that his sacrifice was accepted. If both of their sacrifices had been rejected, he probably wouldn't have been nearly as upset. But the fact that he looked to his brother and he saw that God had honored his sacrifice, he was envious. He was filled with anger and envy. "And the Lord said unto Cain, Why art thou wroth, and why is thy countenance fallen? If thou doest well, shalt thou not be accepted, and if thou doest not well, sin lieth at the door. And unto thee shall be his desire, and thou shalt rule over him." God knew Cain's evil intention, but he sought to correct him before he would commit this sin. But rather than listen to what God had to say and to correct his ways, Cain allowed his envy and his anger to get the better of him. In verse 8 it says, "And Cain said unto his brother Abel, Let us go out into the field. And it came to pass when they were in the field that Cain rose up against Abel his brother and slew him. And the Lord said unto Cain, Where is Abel thy brother? And he said, I know not. Am I my brother's keeper?" Even after Cain murdered his brother, God still sought his repentance. He asked him where Abel was, not because he didn't know the answer to the question, but because he wanted to give him an opportunity to repent, much in the same way as he did to Adam and Eve when they fell, and he said, "Adam, where are you?" And then he also asked them the question, "Who told you you were naked?" Both questions were questions that God knew the answers to, but he was trying to get Adam to confess his sin and to repent. And in this case, he was trying to bring Cain to a confession of his sin, to acknowledge what he had done, and to repent. If he had done so, he would have opened the doors of God's mercy, because God was looking for a reason to be merciful to him. But instead, he responds not only with a lie, but with insolence. In verse 10 it says, "And he said, What hast thou done? The voice of thy brother's blood crieth unto me from the ground. And now art thou cursed from the earth, which hath opened her mouth to receive thy brother's blood from thy hand. When thou tillest the earth, then it shall not continue to give its strength to thee. Thou shalt be groaning and trembling on the earth." The blood of Abel cried out to God for vengeance in a figurative sense, not that it actually had any voice. But the shedding of innocent blood is a crime that is so severe that God's holiness and righteousness demands punishment to those that commit that sin. However, the fathers say, had Cain shown even the beginnings of repentance, God would have been merciful. There probably still would have been a punishment, but it would have been much lighter than the one that he actually received. "And Cain said to the Lord God, My crime is too great for me to be forgiven. Behold, thou hast driven me out this day from the face of the earth, and from thy face shall I be hid. And I shall be a fugitive and a vagabond in the earth. And it shall come to pass that every one that findeth me shall slay me. And the Lord said unto him, Therefore, whosoever slayeth Cain's vengeance shall be taken on him sevenfold. And the Lord set a mark upon Cain, lest any finding him should kill him. And Cain went out from the presence of the Lord and dwelt in the land of Nod on the east of Eden. Only now does Cain confess when he's confronted with the fact that God knew exactly what he had done. He had thought that by taking Cain out into a field away from his parents, that he could commit this murder and get away with it. But he found out that God sees all. God knows exactly everything that we do, everything that we say, and everything even that we think. But Cain's confession came too late. Likewise, on the day of judgment, everyone will have to acknowledge their guilt because they'll be presented with the fact of God's perfect knowledge of what they had done. But at that point, their confession and acknowledgement of their sin will be too late. We people are prone to self-deception as a result of the fall. When we sin, we try not to think about it. When we are confronted, we lie, and when we're presented with proof of our guilt, we make excuses. God wants us to own up to our sins and confess them because it is only by acknowledging our sins that we can ask for God's mercy and begin to correct our lives by His grace. But when we do come face to face with our deeds, there comes an awareness of our guilt. Guilt is one of the greatest sources of the many emotional and mental problems that we have in our society today. We have people who pay psychologists and psychoanalysts and counselors thousands of dollars so that they could spend time burying their soul. But if you're going to a secular counselor or psychologist, one who's not a believer, they can't really offer you anything in the way of cleansing of guilt. They can't point you in the right direction. They can only try to convince you that you shouldn't really feel guilty about the things that you've done. But repress it as much as you might, the guilt remains, and it's that nagging feeling that so many people try to cover up by taking drugs or not allowing themselves to be quiet for even a moment. They constantly have the TV going on or their radio or they're on the internet or they're talking with someone or they're out at a party. They can never just be alone with their thoughts, because when they're alone with their thoughts, their awareness of their guilt before God comes to their conscience. But in Hebrews chapter 12, beginning with verse 22, St. Paul talks about the new covenant, the covenant that Christ established. And prior to these verses, he is contrasting it with the old covenant. The old covenant, of course, was a foreshadowing of the new. It's completed in the new covenant, as a matter of fact. But there was a certain distance that people felt from God because there was not the full revelation that you have in Christ. But beginning with verse 22, St. Paul talks about the contrast that we have now. He says, "But ye are come unto Mount Zion, unto the city of the living God, the heavenly Jerusalem, and to an innumerable company of angels, to the general assembly and church of the firstborn, which are written in heaven, and to God the judge of all, and to the spirits of just men made perfect, and to Jesus the mediator of the new covenant, to the blood of sprinkling that speaketh better things than that of Abel. The innocent blood of Abel cried out for vengeance. And though we may not have murdered someone, every wound that we've inflicted on people because of our selfishness, of our anger, our hatred, every time we've been unkind to someone, when we've harmed another person, those wounds cry out also for God's vengeance. And there's nothing we can really do to cleanse ourselves of that guilt. That guilt will remain unless we come to Christ, because the blood of Christ, innocent of all sin, but voluntarily offered for our salvation, speaks better things than the blood of the guilt of our sins. It speaks of mercy and of God's forgiveness if we will only confess our sins and ask God to forgive us, to cleanse us, and to enable us to live the holy and righteous life that He requires of us. St. John says in his first epistle, "If we confess our sins, He is faithful and just to forgive us our sins and to cleanse us from all unrighteousness." And then a few verses later he says, "And if any man sin, we have an advocate with the Father, Jesus Christ the righteous. And He is the propitiation for our sins, and not for ours only, but also for the sins of the whole world." So let us confess our sins in our private prayers as soon as we become aware of anything that we have done wrong, any sin we've committed against God or against our neighbor. And also, let us come to confession regularly. It's very important that we do so. that we prepare ourselves for receiving Holy Communion by regularly giving an account of ourselves before the priest. And let us run to the cross of Christ and be cleansed of our sin and our guilt and receive his forgiveness.
0: The previous segment was provided by Archpriest John Whiteford, pastor of St. Jonah Orthodox Church in Spring, Texas. Visit his parish website at www.stjonah.org for additional edifying sermons and lectures.

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listening to Orthodox Sentinel Radio. The clergy selected to be featured on Orthodox Sentinel Radio represent multiple canonical jurisdictions within the Orthodox Church. Though we are of one body, the statements, comments, opinions, etc., public or private, of one selected speaker, do not necessarily represent the opinions, or the endorsement of said statements, of other clergy or their respective jurisdictions, that are featured on this platform.

Great spiritual teachers of the Eastern Church appeared even as far as the borders of Persia, where Orthodox Christianity thrived for many centuries before the appearance of Islam. Such a man was Saint Isaac of Nineveh, also known as the Syrian, who was born on the peninsula of Qatar in 613 AD, which at the time jurisdictionally was in the territory of the Syriac Church of Persia. This was right before Islam began to spread across the Middle East. The Syriac spiritual masters had their own approach to the mystical. If the Romans took pride in their legal precision and the Greeks in their philosophical reflection, the Syriac people to the East tended to prefer expressing their faith in poetry, exploring the symbolism, the paradox, and the beauty of the faith through poetic verse. Isaac certainly grew up with a keen awareness of St. Ephrem of Nisibis, also known as St. Ephrem the Syrian, whose hymns and poetry reflecting this Eastern love of symbolism, paradox, and beauty shaped much of the religious thought of his time. During Isaac's lifetime, controversies raged within the church regarding various doctrinal and liturgical issues. Sometimes the debates could be passionate and even violent, but Isaac steered clear of these controversies and focused on the core theology of the love and mercy of God. As a young boy, Isaac was of a contemplative nature and tended to avoid theological debates, focusing rather on his relationship with Jesus and the purification of his own heart to reflect the light of Christ. Following in the footsteps of St. Ephrem of Nisibis, he expressed this dynamic in terms of Syriac poetry, where he compares the heart to a mirror made of metal. Just like with the mirror, where in order to make it render an accurate image, the metal must be polished and shined thoroughly and habitually. In the same manner, constant ascetic practices are necessary to polish the heart so that it may accurately reflect the light of Jesus. Isaac points out that prayer is not just a meditation, it is a conversation with God. As such, it entails an increasing silence within so that God's voice may be heard. And he explains, love of God proceeds from conversing with him. This conversation of prayer comes about through stillness, and stillness comes with the stripping away of the self. The goal of ascetic practice is to discern the will of God while stripping away all desires which impede doing what God would have us do. According to Isaac, regular meditation and prayer polishes the heart in order to remove the dross of our selfish passions and reflect divine light in this world of darkness, thus recovering the blissful nature which God intended for us. At a young age, Isaac entered the monastery at Mar Matthew, near Nineveh, in present-day Mosul, Iraq. Before long, he was mentoring other monks as a spiritual advisor, and by popular acclamation from his brothers, he was soon elevated to abbot. Shortly thereafter, he was named Bishop of Nineveh and was compelled to move to the city. The administrative life, however, did not agree with him as it entangled him with the strife of mundane affairs and doctrinal disputes. He was disgusted by the pettiness and coarseness of city life. Once, two Christians came to him, asking him to settle a dispute. One man acknowledged that he owed money to the other, but asked for a short extension. The lender threatened to sue his debtor and force him to pay. Saint Isaac, citing the gospel, asked him to be merciful and give the debtor more time to pay. The man said, "Leave your gospel out of this." Saint Isaac replied, "If you will not submit to the Lord's commandments in the gospel, then what remains for me to do here?" After about 5 months, Bishop Isaac fled to the desert again and lived as a hermit, eventually settling at the monastery of Rabban Shabur near present-day Al-Kosh, Iraq, about 28 miles from Mosul. Isaac was not alone in his disillusionment with his contemporary church, which was torn by dissension. Many others had fled the cities seeking stillness. But, although many fled to the desert, the Syriac interest in ascetic practices was not always expressed isolation from society. Some small groups of men and women sought an ascetic lifestyle by living in a covenant with one another among the general population. The B'nai Qiyamah, or Sons of the Covenant,
were people who had taken holy vows of sanctification. These included two types: celibate individuals called bethula, or virgins, applicable to both male and female, or kadisha, holy ones, who were married. There was a particular group within the bethula who lived in isolation called ihidaya, an interesting word that can be translated as hermit, but in Syriac, it is also the term used to describe Adam's nature before the fall. It was widely held that baptism and spiritual discipline led to the acquisition of the nature of the second Adam, restoring us to the pre-fall life of Eden on the earthly realm. This understanding reflects an important notion in Isaac's approach to contemplation. Baptism was seen to be the re-entry to the Garden of Eden, made possible by Christ's baptism and resurrection. In other words, it was the beginning of a lifelong journey from the ephemeral world of change to the eternal world of heaven in order to recover the state of existence God intended for us. Our prayerful conversation with Jesus invites him into our heart so that he may guide us away from the mirage of earthly affectation and develop our senses to perceive the divine. St. Isaac explains, "The nature of the soul is to be a receptacle of blessed light, but when it is moved by affectations, it has abandoned its nature. The understanding of created things is natural to the soul, but contemplation moves it above nature." St. Isaac calls us to step into a blinding light that is perceived as darkness. Effectively, we are moving towards a distant land that is actually our home, forgotten after Adam fell. Although we must go single file along treacherous paths, we are not alone. For he who meditates on God in the night will acquire him as a housemate. One who is pliable to his will find the angels of heaven to be his teachers. St. Isaac's description of this journey is marked by the Syriac love of metaphor. It is like a trek through the desert in which the town of origin is a simple mirage that fades from sight before the destination slowly comes to an increasing visibility. It is a kenotic journey in which one empties oneself of selfish passion, causing God's presence in the heart to become clearer as our spiritual eyes grow accustomed to the brilliant desert sun. As is often the case in caravans moving through the desert, illusory oases often tempt the faithful with evanescent rewards and lead them astray. These illusions and temptations, however, lose their power as God grants us the humility which cures our selfishness. In remembering one's transgressions and imperfections, the solitudinous journey cleanses the heart, raising the mind. Above the reproach and accusations of others and above zealotry, by not being one whose hand is against everyone and against whom is everyone's hand, but rather one who remains alone and isolated, not taking on the concern of anyone else in the world apart from himself. In an age of pitched ecclesial battles, St. Isaac saw the wisdom in casting the beam out of one's eye before trying to remove the mote from the eyes of others. He saw the struggle for humility as an absolute necessity. The arduous journey through the desert is painful by nature and is a lifelong quest. St. Isaac tells us that this spiritual journey must be motivated by love of God rather than fear of judgment and punishment. As a handful of sand thrown into the ocean, so are the sins of all flesh as compared with the mind of God. Just as a strongly flowing stream is not blocked up by a handful of earth, so the compassion of the Creator is not overcome by the wickedness of His creatures. It is God's initial love for us that is the model, and we respond to Him by seeking to reflect His love for the cosmos. God the Creator is not separate from God the lover of creation. St. Isaac explains that devotion involves our entire being and is not simply a matter of intellectual conviction or of mere mental contemplation. As creation groans for the manifestation of the sons of God, St. Isaac tells us that every prayer in which the body does not toil and the heart does not feel suffering is without a soul and invalid. Just as a long trek through the Arabian desert implies suffering in torrid heat and profound thirst, we are also moving slowly through arid regions towards our ultimate home,
we are in the land of thorns, which Adam experienced after the fall. And until we partake of the heavenly bread, offered in divine love, our labor is in vain, even if it is offered for righteousness' sake. It is the acceptance and reflection of the love of Christ that validates our earthly efforts. He further explains, whoever is sustained on love is sustained by Christ, who is God over all. Jesus testifies to this, saying, God is love. This is the air in which the righteous find delight at the resurrection. Saint Isaac went to the desert to contemplate God in solitude. He left behind him a bishopric that was beset with strife. Some may have considered this to be the abandonment of an important post in a time of stress. To the denizens of our world of thorns, it may appear so, and he certainly suffered accusations and reproach from the zealots of his time. But it is one of those paradoxes which the Syriac saints love so well. Effectively, in his total surrender to the transcendent God and unwavering desire to fulfill his loving will, Saint Isaac made a diocese for the ages to come. Immersed in the love of Christ, he reflected and expressed God's unifying love of creation, and his writings have served as a guide to spiritual pilgrims for over 1,000 years. The kenotic surrender of the self begins in an apparent loneliness, but God, the loving Creator, offers so much more than is initially apparent. The desert overflows with an ocean of compassion, and the heart reflecting the Creator's love is a heart on fire for the whole of creation, for humanity, for the birds, for the animals, for demons, and for all that exists. At the recollection and at the sight of them, such a person's eyes overflow with tears owing to the vehemence of the compassion which grips the heart. As a result of his deep mercy, his heart shrinks and cannot bear to hear or look on any injury or the slightest suffering of anything in creation. This is why he constantly offers up prayers full of tears, even for irrational animals and for the enemies of the truth, even for those who harm him, so that they may be protected and find mercy. As one treks in solitude across the desert with Christ as the intimate guide, the loving nature of God outshines all else and fear is conquered. Paradoxically, the seemingly lonely journey leads to a unity with all. God the Creator is no different from God the Lover. Saint Isaac tells us, this shall be for you a luminous sign of the serenity of your soul. When on examining yourself, you will find full compassion for all humanity, and your heart is afflicted with pity for them, burning as through fire, without making the distinction between one person and another. When the image of the Father becomes visible in you by means of the continual presence of these things, then you can recognize the measure of your way of life, not from your various labors, but from the transformation your understanding receives. The body is then likely to be bathed in tears as the intellect gazes on things spiritual. Saint Isaac the Syrian crossed the threshold to God's eternal reality from his temporary home in the monastery of Rabban Shugur, sometime around the year 700 AD. Yet, he still remains a living guide and a spiritual wellspring to us who dwell in the desert of the world, seeking a path to our transcendent home, which God has prepared for us in his loving.

The following segment is provided by Abbot Trifon, Abbot of the All-Merciful Savior Monastery, located on Lushan Island, in Washington State. And now, here is Abbot Trifon.

Many years ago, we had a man who was calling almost a weekly basis to order prayer ropes. And sometimes he'd order two or three at the same time. Father Paul was struggling to keep up with it. This is when there were only two of us here in this monastery, and Father Paul was the sole tier of prayer ropes. And this man's name was Richard, and he was from New York City. And we had no idea why he was ordering so many prayer ropes. And then one day, the phone rang, and I answered the phone, and it was Richard. And so he was ordering five prayer ropes. And I said, "Richard, we've been curious. Why do you order so many prayer ropes? Are you losing them?" And he said, "Oh, no." He says, "I give them away." He says, "I am encouraging people to say the Jesus prayer. And so I'm giving them prayer ropes to use."

0: And I said, what parish do you go to? And he gave me the name of an Episcopal church. And I was really surprised. And I said, are you aware that the prayer rope or the Jesus prayer is designed to be said in sync with the Orthodox Divine Liturgy and in the life of the church? And I said, have you ever considered becoming Orthodox? And he said, Well, no, I never thought about that. And I said, well, Richard, you should look into becoming Orthodox. So he called me the following week, and he said he worked in a hospital, and he said that he ran into a Greek Orthodox priest in this hospital who was visiting a patient. And he went up to the priest and he said, I've been buying prayer ropes from this monastery on the West Coast, and the abbot told me that I should become Orthodox. And he said, I'm Episcopalian, and I've been saying the Jesus prayer for a long time, and I've been buying prayer ropes to give to my friends with the encouragement that they start saying the Jesus prayer. But I've never been to an Orthodox service. So this Greek priest said, oh, you should come to my church on Sunday. Gave him the address, and he said, would love to see you. So that Sunday, this Richard decided he was going to go to that priest's parish. So he walks in, and this Greek church had pews. And he sat in the front row. And he was there for only a few minutes when this Greek man came, one of the ushers, and he says, you can't sit here. This is reserved for special guests. And Richard said, well, I'm a priest. I'm your priest guest. I'm a special guest. I'm the guest of your priest. No, no, no, no, no. You can't sit here. This is for special guests. And he wouldn't budge. And a few minutes later, another man came up, another usher. So there were two of them. And they both said, you cannot sit here. This is reserved for special guests. And Richard said, I am a special guest. And Richard told me that by that moment, he said, I'm an Italian and I'm not going to have Greeks telling me what to do. So I was going to stay there. So at the end of the liturgy, he went down to the parish hall for their coffee hour. And he said he was approached by several of these Greek men, five or six in all. And they all said the same thing. What are you doing? You are not a special guest. You cannot sit there. And Richard said, well, I did, and I'm glad I did, and I was a guest of your priest. And then he said, and I'm an Italian, and I'm not going to have any Greeks telling me what to do. And one of them said, there's Italian Catholic churches around here. What are you doing here? This is a Greek church. If you're not Greek, there's no reason why you should be here. And the last time I heard from Richard, he told me this story, and he said, I realized then that there's no way I'm going to become Orthodox. I'm not going to be subjecting myself to something like that, such an insult. And he said, he says, I'm not going to order any more prayer robes. I'm not going to encourage any of my friends to say the Jesus prayer. And I'm certainly not going to become Orthodox. I have heard stories similar to this over the years. I've heard it in Greek parishes. I've heard it in Arab parishes. I've heard it in Russian parishes. And the sad thing about it is that when we, as Orthodox Christians, start looking at our Orthodoxy as some sort of an ethnic club, we're missing the point. Orthodoxy is not some ethnic club. When I was growing up in Spokane, I remember that we went to a German Lutheran church, and in the town of Spokane, there were multiple Lutheran churches, and there was a Norwegian Lutheran church, a Swedish Lutheran church, a Danish Lutheran church, a German Lutheran church. They were all at the time different denominations. They weren't even in communion with one another. And I don't remember ever in my childhood seeing any of those churches share a service together. They were all on this great ethnic divide. Over the years, the Lutherans put aside that, and now you have the Evangelical Lutheran Church in America, which has been composed of people of those different ethnic groups. Unfortunately, they also, throughout most of their Orthodox, Lutheran theology, and so in many cases, they're not even recognizable anymore. As a former Lutheran, I look at them on videos and I think, oh my gosh, those poor fellows. But I'm sharing this with you because we as Orthodox Christians are members of the Orthodox Church. The Church itself is our country. And it doesn't matter what ethnic background you come from. It doesn't matter what color your skin is. What matters is that we are all one in Christ, and we are all members of the one church, the true church founded by Christ, and we darn well better start acting like it. When we make it into a social club, we're not only ruining it for those who are looking for the truth, but we're ruining it for our own children. When we first moved our monastery to Vashon Island in 1988, and I remember going into two of the local cathedrals, one OCA and one Russian Church outside of Russia. And in both cases, there were very few people there, mostly elderly people. And in both cases, I had elderly women come up to me and say, "Father, would you please pray for my grandchildren and my children? They no longer go to church." And then I looked around in these empty churches on Sunday morning for the liturgy. There were very few people there. Now, the Church Abroad parish is filled with people, lots of people. But most of them are Russian immigrants. And many of them are there because they want to be culturally bound together with language and tradition, with fellow Orthodox Christians who have a Russian root. But as I told some of them years ago, if you don't start making your parish accessible to converts, if you don't make everyone welcome, your children and your grandchildren are going to stop going to church. If your grandchild brings his first girlfriend to church, and she's not Russian, and she doesn't make the sign of the cross correctly, and she doesn't speak Russian, and she's not welcome because she's not Russian, that boy will stop coming to church. And then there will be a whole new generation that walk away. This is happening among the Greeks. We cannot let this happen. Orthodoxy is for everyone. And if we want to truly be Orthodox Christians, we're going to act that way. And we're going to make everyone that we see that walks into our church welcome. And when they come into our parish hall for the meal afterwards, we're not going to leave them standing awkwardly at the door. We're going to walk up to them and say, "Would you like to sit with me? Welcome to our parish." If you see someone coming in and awkwardly standing in the middle of the church, not knowing what to do because they've never been in an Orthodox church, walk up to them and whisper, "Would you like me to guide you in this service? Would you like to know what's going on?" Since some of the churches use languages that are not generally known in this country, those are the people that visit parishes like that are especially going to be needing your help and your support. Just because someone isn't a Russian doesn't mean they don't belong in the Russian church. I'm a Scotsman, for gosh sakes. I am Orthodox, and I'm Russian Orthodox. And I'm not going to allow anyone to tell me that I'm not welcome because I'm not a Russian. I'm not going to let anyone tell me that I have no way, space in this Orthodox Church because I'm not Greek. When we become Orthodox, we cease to be Greek or Russian or Serbian or Arab. We become one in the body of Jesus Christ, the Church. And the Church is Orthodox. So regardless of our ethnic connections, we're Orthodox. Let's act like it. And let's share the faith with conviction and an open heart and a smile and reach out our hand in welcome to those that enter into God's temple. Through the prayers of our holy fathers, Lord Jesus Christ, our God, have mercy on us and save us.
1: The previous segment was provided by Abbot Trifon, Abbot of the All-Merciful Savior Monastery, located on Lushan Island in Washington State. Visit the monastery's website at www.vashanmonks.com. In addition, the Abbot's blog, which features a wealth of edifying writings and other content, can be found at abbottrifon.com.

0: Behold, days are coming, says the Lord, that I will punish all who are circumcised and yet uncircumcised in the world. People who had the sign of the covenant, they belonged to God's people, but they weren't living like they were. It's as though the Lord is saying, behold, days are coming when I will punish the baptized who are unbaptized. St. Paul says in Colossians 2 that circumcision is fulfilled in baptism. God keep us from being baptized but unbaptized by not living a life of the baptized, cut off from the world and dedicated to God. Oh, may the Lord help us this day to truly be baptized believers. God be with you.
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0: One of the most common passions people seek advice about is lust. There are many people who find themselves desperate to overcome lustful feelings, but feel helpless in the face of what can seem a powerful enemy. There's a great deal of advice and guidance that the Church Fathers have given us about this matter, so let's draw on their wisdom. First, some people excuse themselves by thinking that they live in a far more lecherous culture than men of the past. But many saints, and even the apostles, faced a pagan world that could be just as debauched and sexualized as ours. But they were victors, just as many are today. Christ's call to the unmarried, to a life of chastity, is not a call to anything that is beyond us. It isn't something beyond human capacity. And Christ himself promises to strengthen us in this struggle. And married people are just as vulnerable to the passion of lust. Sexual relations within marriage are a blessing. And it's not a sin to desire a spouse if we are single. So let us think specifically about lust. As with any passion, it cannot satisfy either the soul or the body. Fornication or masturbation only stir up the desire for more sensation. They create an unfulfillable craving. The fathers warn us that lust damages both the body and the soul. Like all passions, lust dwells in the soul. And when it's permitted to control our actions, it creates disorder within us. Therefore, our first realization must be that our battle with lust must be in both body and soul. Overindulgence of the body through food, drink, or sleeping creates an attitude within us that can incline us to lust. Fasting and physical labors are an important weapon in our battle with the passion. They help restrain the flesh. And even extravagant clothing, fancy perfumes, etc., can encourage lust to grow. We must limit the extent to which we accept the world's encouragement to pamper the body. Self-restraint is necessary both in the single and married life. If a married couple reduce their marriage to an excess of sexual activity, it will strip their union of its holy nature, a holy nature it was blessed to have by God. To achieve such self-restraint, it's important that we give even more emphasis to our restraint of the soul than of the body. When we hear of the fathers telling us to guard the heart, they are identifying the need to be watchful for any kind of unclean thoughts. Christ warned us that if we permit lust to dwell in our hearts, we've committed adultery. It's so easy to conceal such thoughts from other people, but like Adam, who became aware of his nakedness before God, so too our hearts are open and visible to God. God permits us to be challenged by lust so that we may be victors in the struggle. We earn a crown when we overcome the passion. So we mustn't allow our awareness of temptation to upset us or rob us of our peace. We must see these temptations as an opportunity to struggle for God and to conquer the passions through God's help. But one feature of modern life that does create a new danger is the constant attack on us through television, music, pictures, and all the other forms of media we encounter. So much of it is deliberately designed to provoke sexual feelings. And within modern fiction, there's a constant portrayal of debased and sinful sexual relations as though they were normal and good. Guarding the heart means becoming aware of what we are allowing to enter us. It means avoiding those images and stimulations that stir the passions. Lust is different to many other passions in that the Father say if we are angry towards someone, for example, we should not avoid them, but seek them out and be reconciled with them. With lust, it's different. We must make every effort to completely avoid everything that arouses this passion. As the psalmist says, we must smash the infants against the rocks. That is, we must destroy the passions at their very birth within us. When we recognize the first sensations of desire, we must turn away, cry out to God. Once we give ourselves even a little, we may be lost. Once we allow ourselves to enjoy the sensations, even for a moment, they're given a foothold in our soul. And once the infant grows, he may become a mighty warrior, capable even of defeating us. We should note too that just as pandering to the body's desires can stir up lust, so can different passions, when allowed to run free, also stir up lust. Indulgence of the passions predisposes us to lust. Anger and pride, when allowed to fill us, corrupt us, and the soul becomes vulnerable to other passions. Judgment of others, irritability, anger, these all act as fuel to enable lust to burn in the soul. Finally, we should remember that each person's struggle with particular passions is unique to them. And while some people overcome a passion quickly, others may struggle on for years or even until the end of their life. But it is the genuine struggle that God wants from us. This is the fire in which our soul is purified. If we don't struggle, the soul remains polluted and becomes worthless. It is God who uproots the passions from our soul, but he commands us to fight with him. Even great saints fell, some many times, but they didn't lose hope, they didn't despair, and they didn't run from the battle. But we must not excuse our falls or consider them lightly. Though the devil cannot drag us into hell, he knows how to trip us, how to distract us, and how to fool us. But the devil also knows that Christ is the victor, and that Christ offers to share his victory with all of us who struggle for him.
1: The previous segment was provided by Father Spyridon Bailey.

0: Beloved brothers and sisters in Christ, as this year draws to a close, we give thanks to God for His mercy and for you, our listeners. Through Orthodox Sentinel Ministries, the voice of the Orthodox faith is now heard in over 100 countries, calling souls to vigilance, truth, and hope in Christ. We recently received an email from an Orthodox inquirer asking about our logo, curious about what it represents, the sword, the shield, the cross. It's not a decoration, it's a confession. At its heart is a cruciform sword held downward, not raised in worldly aggression, but resting in humility. It represents the Word of God, the sword of the Spirit, as written about by Paul, and the truth that Christ has already won the victory. Behind it stands the cross, bearing the ancient proclamation of the Church, I see, ex si, nika. Jesus Christ conquers. Not by force, but by the cross, by the resurrection, by love that is stronger than death. The shield reminds us that the Church does not attack. It guards, it protects. Guarding the faith once delivered to the saints, Trinitarian, incarnational, unchanging. Even the sounds you hear on this station, the drums, the calls, are not meant to inflame passions, but to awaken watchfulness, like the semantron in the monastery, summoning the faithful to prayer, courage, and discernment in a darkened world. Our motto declares it simply, defending the faith with the sword of truth. 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
1: A prayer to Saint Michael the Archangel. O holy and great Archangel of God, Michael, who standest as the first of the angels before the ineffable and supersubstantial Trinity, who art placed as a watcher and keeper over the human race, who hast with thine armies crushed the head of the proud Lucifer in the heavens and brought forever to shame his wickedness and treachery on earth. To thee we have recourse in faith, and thee we entreat with love. Be thou an indestructible shield and firm rampart for the Holy Church of the Orthodox Christians, guarding them by the lightning power of thy sword from all enemies visible and invisible. Be thou a guardian angel, a wise counselor and companion of the Christian people, bringing them enlightenment, strength, joy, peace, and consolation. Be thou a leader and a companion in battle to those who strive for the Orthodox faith, so that all who fight against us may know that God and His holy angels are with us. Forsake us not, O Archangel of God, with thy help and protection, who today glorify thy holy name. For behold, even if we have sinned greatly, nevertheless, we would not perish in our misdeeds, but rather turn to the Lord and be enlivened by Him unto good works. Illumine our minds with the light of God, which ever shineth on thy lightning-like brow, that we may come to understand what the good and perfect will of God for us is, and know that all we must do and all that we must despise and shun, strengthened by the Lord's grace, our weak will and infirm intention, so that, confirmed in the law of the Lord, we may cease to be cast about by worldly thoughts and lusts of the flesh, or, like thoughtless children, to be drawn by the perishing glamour of this world. Lest by corruptible and earthly things we foolishly forget the eternal and the heavenly. And above all these things, ask for us from on high the spirit of true repentance, unfeigned sorrow before God, and contrition for our sins, so that we may spend the days that remain of this passing life not in pleasing ourselves and serving our passions, but rather in effacing the evils we have committed by the tears of faith and heartfelt contrition, by striving for purity and the holy works of mercy. And when the time of our demise shall approach, and of our liberation from this body of clay, leave us not, O Archangel of God, without defense against the spirits of evil under heaven, who surround us to close off the ascent on high for human souls, so that, guarded by Thee, without stumbling, we may attain to those glorious habitations of paradise, where there is neither sadness nor sighing, but life without end, and may be granted to see the light-filled face of our all-good Lord and Master, falling with tears at His feet, crying out in joy and gladness, "Glory to Thee, our most dear Redeemer, who, for Thy great love toward us unworthy ones, hast seen fit to send Thine angel as a minister of our salvation."

leading a frontal assault against the lies and deceptions of our ancient adversary in the great battle of spiritual warfare. 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

0: The following segment was produced by Father Josiah Trenum and Patristic Nectar Publications. Visit the website of Patristic Nectar at patristicnectar.org. And now, here is Father Josiah.
1: Hey everyone, God bless you. Thanks for tuning in. My reflection today is entitled, Why is the Sky Blue? But before I get into that subject, would you take just 20 seconds and watch this super cool new video about our recently published book, St. Philaret of Moscow's Sermons on the Spiritual Life.
2: St. Philaret of Moscow is the Russian Chrysostom. Here for the first time in an English language translation, we have a thematic collection of his sermons dedicated to living the Christian life. These pages contain a feast of faith and soul guidance that, if followed, will bring forth abundant spiritual treasure.
1: I want to talk to you today about the language of creation, the language of creation. Think of that incredible psalm, Psalm 18 in Orthodox and Catholic Bibles, Psalm 19 in Protestant Bibles, where the psalmist says, "The heavens declare the glory of God, and the firmament proclaims the work of his hands. Day to day pours forth speech, night to night reveals knowledge." There is no place where his voice is not heard. Creation speaks. It has a language. It's communicating things to us. This is not well understood today, because today most people think in a secular way. They don't think of the divine speech of creation. They don't see the hand of the maker necessarily, or the intent of the Almighty behind all of creation and what he's trying to communicate to us. But it's clear that he is, because the psalmist says creation is literally pouring forth speech, messages, communication from God to us. And many places in Holy Scripture describe this, not just Psalm 18, but Romans 1 is another good example, where St. Paul describes the fact that God's very nature is his invisible nature, his divine power, is communicated by creation to such an effect that every human being has to respond in a way to that, either by worshiping the Lord God or not. This is an important point. A secular worldview doesn't see the meaning behind creation. And so the question of why is the sky blue would only be considered from a certain, let's say, scientific perspective, and not obtaining an understanding of meaning. You know, science is okay and fine and blessed as far as it goes, but it goes very short. Its intention and its ultimate significance is very banal compared to religious truth, compared to truth that is ultimate, transcendent reality, that addresses questions of meaning. Science can say how something happens, but science has very little to say about why, if anything at all. It's simply outside of the purview of science. And so the language of creation, what the message of creation is something that science just can't address. If you ask the person, a scientific person, why is the sky blue? They would probably say because of diffuse radiation in the air, light radiation. So the sunlight comes into Earth's atmosphere. Gases and particles are in the atmosphere that cause the diffusion and the scattering of the sunlight. Blue, as far as the color waves go, shoot in shorter patterns, and therefore blue fills the sky. That is not why the sky is blue. That explains the physicality of God's creation. It doesn't pose or answer the question, why did God make it that way? Okay, that's the structure. That's the mechanics of what happens to sunlight when it comes to the earth. Why did God make it that way? That is a question that only transcendent reality, revelation, can answer. Science is mute on that question and would like us to believe, many scientists, that it's not even a question that should be posed and answered. We beg to differ, as do the vast, vast majority of all educated, civilized people throughout human history who don't accept this idea of the secular worldview where You can't know anything except how things work. No wiser posed and answered. So, here's the question. Why is the sky blue? Well, the answer is found in scripture, in fact. If you look, for instance, in Exodus, the second book of Moses called Exodus chapter 24, there you see an incredible meeting, a communion between the Lord God Almighty and Moses and his brother Aaron, Nadab and Abihu, and 70 of the elders of Israel. They go up the holy mountain Sinai and they actually sit with God. And the text says they see God. They see God and him in his glory. And under his feet, what do they see? A massive ocean of sapphire. Blue is the color of sapphire. That same vision is something that was given to St. John, the evangelist, the beloved disciple, in the Apocalypse in chapter 4 when he was caught up and he saw the throne of God and he saw this incredible sea of crystal glass. The text in Exodus actually says that the sapphire was clear just like the heavens. Makes this connection between our blue sky and the blue firmament underneath the throne of God. So what's the message? The sky is blue because when we're looking up in the biblical worldview, when we're looking up, we're looking at the under part of God's throne because God is in the heavens and he rules there and his throne is sitting upon a sea of sapphire. And so when you see the blue sky, you shouldn't just think about light waves. You should think about the fact that the Lord is with you, that your God is a great king ruling over all the earth. And that he is above and he's governing all things because he is a great king. That is who God is. And this is the message of the blue sky. Of course, many other aspects of creation, all in fact, every single aspect of creation is infused with meaning and was brought forth from nothing by the Almighty Creator for reasons, for very important reasons. And it's high time for secular man to recover himself and for believers to look at the world through the eyes of faith, the eyes of revelation, at least as much, if not more than through the eyes of science. So this is important for us. The message of the blue sky is also important for us today, particularly the blue sky, to remember that the Lord God reigns. Because secular man has grabbed the throne of God. Secular man has become infatuated with his own accomplishments. And it's important for us to remember in texts of scripture like Psalm 2, why do the nations rage and the peoples plot in vain? They attempt to cast off the cords of God. And he who sits in the heavens laughs, it says. The Lord holds them in derision. He says to his son, ask of me and I will give you the very nations for your inheritance. You'll rule them with a rod of iron. And then the psalmist has a message. Take heed, O kings of the earth, you who rule this world. Serve the Lord with fear and rejoice in trembling. Kiss the feet of the Son. Kiss the feet of Christ, lest you perish in the way. This is an important message that the blue sky is announcing to us. Every aspect of life is under the hand of the Lord. This is why in our churches, in Orthodox churches, we have the Pantocrator in the dome. We are remembering when we come into the presence of God in the church and we join the divine liturgy, we're remembering at that moment that the Lord God is in heaven, that his throne is there, and that he is the Almighty, the Pantocrator, and we are joining him. Heaven and earth are being joined together in the divine liturgy, and he is all powerful. He governs all. He has those massive shoulders in the icon. This is a message to us not to allow our burdens to remain on our shoulders, but to do what St. Peter says. Cast your cares upon the Lord because he cares for you. He has the shoulders as the ruler of the world, as our great king, to bear our burdens and not allow them to crush us. It's very important to pass our burdens onto him and to remember that there's no aspect of life that is not governed by he who sits in the heavens, by he who is ruling all things. Every single atom moves at his direction. Every aspect of creation is in submission to the Lord God. He's not a weak God. He is the one God, the Father Almighty. He combines both the heart of a father for us and almighty resources to put into practice all the good intentions of his love that he intends for us. This is the message of the blue sky, and it's very important for us in these days of secular arrogance, when we have thrown off in our minds the rule of God, and even his church is being played with by those who have earthly power. They are nothing. They are nothing. Just think of the story in the first book of Moses, Genesis, of the Tower of Babel, Genesis 11, and how the great rulers, those who had so much talent and power, decided that they were going to build a great ziggurat, and they were going to ascend to heaven and join heaven and earth by their ladder, instead of trusting God to make a ladder of his own by sending his Christ here. And the text that Moses records says that though they thought it was so great, the text says he kind of had to look down. He had to squint even to see the great tower. What is that little pea growing down there? That was God's attitude towards the great Tower of Babel, right? The greatest construction of man's wisdom that was to, you know, connect heaven and earth. God just laughed. And as a result, he punished man and scattered our languages to retard our ever-growing arrogance. The blue sky is an important witness, brothers and sisters, a very important witness. We celebrate here in America, for our American viewers, we celebrate Independence Day tomorrow. July 4th is a very important day in American life as we remember the Declaration of Independence and our nation's pushing off a tyrannical English rule and throne of George III, who was a grotesque tyrant. That celebration tomorrow is a declaration of independence from political tyranny of sinful men on the earth, not a declaration of independence from God. In fact, many today in America are functioning and proclaiming an independence from God, from his rule, from his governance, from his sacred laws. That kind of declaration is as hopeless and arrogant and ridiculous.